0: on Friday, in which he warned that American identity was under renewed attack following recent primary victories by candidates from the Democratic Socialists of America. Earlier, thousands of people were evacuated from the National Mall because of record heat and thunderstorms before returning for celebrations and a fireworks display.
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2: Good morning. It's time to get up and enjoy your Monday. It is 8:05 almost a.m.
1: Weather.
2: And taking a quick look at the weather, we do have thundery showers to expect once again this Monday over northern, western, and central Singapore, and that is in the afternoon. 33 degree highs now for today with lows of 24 degrees Celsius. Have a great Monday.
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4: It's Monday morning, there is traffic everywhere, and there are three, count them, three vehicle breakdowns. On the SLE towards the BKE after Yishun, on the KJE towards the PIE after Brickland Road, avoid lane 4, and on the PIE towards Tuas after the CTE SLE exit. Drive carefully, drive calmly, and stay right here on Let's Talk Singapore.
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4: Good morning and welcome back to Let's Talk Singapore. If you're just joining us, the England-Mexico game has been delayed. It should have kicked off about 6 minutes ago, but it has been delayed until 9 a.m. That's the latest on the England-Mexico game. We'll give you all the updates once the game kicks off at 9 o'clock, and they will come from Audrey Seek.
2: Oh, will they?
4: Yes, why not?
2: I don't know if that's a good idea, but what's going to come from me is we have giveaways today.
4: We do.
2: Yes, from Greenwood Fish Market, which we've given away before.
4: Yes.
2: And people have told us that they love this giveaway. A $100 voucher to Greenwood Fish Market. And we're talking about live oysters, new French oysters, as well as a 16-piece tasting platter. Something special for you if you chime in to our unfiltered segment today.
4: Yes, the unfiltered is a blockbuster, and we're going to get to that shortly. Still got comments coming in from our previous conversation. If you missed it, it'll be out later on all of our podcast platforms, Spotify, YouTube. Where else? Not YouTube. Spotify, Apple.
2: Apple.
4: And all the usual podcast providers. We were chatting with Changi Airport Group and Ogilvy about one of the best ads I have ever seen.
2: You do love that ad.
4: Where the World Comes to Play. A story that loosely based on the World Cup, you've got Singaporean legends, new and old, kicking a ball around Changi Airport. It's great fun. You've got to go and see it on YouTube if you haven't already. Stanley said it was a very impressive video. Fuchi Ren wants me to be in the next video and follows up with, yeah, guys, use AI or you guys, that's me and Audrey, can create a parody of this video with the setting, I think he means at the Topau Void Deck, beside SPH instead of the airport. And then it ends up with some aunties complaining that, oh, so noisy, get lost, before the kid gets to shoot the ball. The other side of truly unique Singapore.
2: Who needs Ogilvy? Just hire Fuchi Ren.
4: Just hire Fuchi Ren.
2: Creative directing at its finest.
4: Hey, they pay fortunes, you know, to these creative ad agencies when you've got Fuchi Ren just sitting right there, folks, right there. Who else is with us? 8855-0893 is the number. Who's keeping us company on this Monday morning? I'm going to give a shout out to Singapore Unfiltered, which is coming up. The question we are asking today is, why are Singaporeans so sensitive when it comes to criticism? For context, I'm sure you all saw the video last week from one guy, just one guy, One British guy, he's even got a funny name, British Bert, I think he calls himself. British Bert sent a video, a travelogue type video, saying he didn't like Singapore very much.
2: Well, that's not what he said. He called us the worst country he's ever visited.
4: Okay, yes, he did.
2: Yes.
4: He called it the worst country he ever visited. And the response was brutal, vitriolic, visceral. Many, many Singaporeans were upset. Reposted, reshared, commented. It went viral, essentially.
2: It went
4: and just
2: viral.
4: To reiterate, it was one person's view. So the question we're asking is, are we too sensitive to external criticism? Why are Singaporeans so sensitive to external criticism? It was just one travel blogger and it became national news. What do you guys think? WhatsApp 8855-0893. The best comment, voice note, audio note, will get a $100 voucher. We're asking today, why are Singaporeans so sensitive when it comes to not just public criticism, but more when it's external, I find, when it's foreigners who criticize. We get very sensitive. Bloggers, TikTokers, Instagrammers, they say one thing about our food, our culture, our tourism destinations, and it goes nuts.
2: That's true. That's true. We have a lot to unpack here, so we need your help for Singapore Unfiltered. Once again, 8855-0893. Send us your thoughts before we dive into it. We'd love to have something to work with. And we are also following another case of another content creator who called Singapore the most toxic city in the world, also getting a lot of backlash. I want to clarify that the British tourist who called us the worst country he's visited had to come out to... Did he apologize or did he say that he clarified?
4: I will get stuck into that. Don't you worry.
2: Yes.
4: I will get stuck into that. James says, I agree with Fuchi Ren that Neil should be the referee and linesman. I can't be both. I mean, surely Audrey can be the lines person. Would you like to be the lines person?
2: What's a lines person?
4: Okay, so the lines person, I'm being diplomatic now.
2: I can draw lines, if that helps.
4: So the lines man, for context, runs up and down the lines of both sides of the football pitch, mostly checking for fouls on his side, but most of all, checking for offside. So he's the one who follows the line of play. So he follows the last striker, the line of play. Remember I showed you the other day? I did it at the... Listen to this, Raushan. So on Saturday morning, at the Artisan bar, rooftop bar, we're all watching the game, and I'm using bottles and napkin holders to demonstrate offside. So I lined up two water bottles, and they were defenders, and the napkin holder...
2: You kept pushing it in between. You go like this.
4: Yeah, and the napkin holder ran between the two water bottles, and if the napkin holder runs ahead of the water bottles before the ball is played, he's offside. Now, the linesman will follow that line of play to see if he runs ahead of the defender. That's his main job. And then he waves a very pretty flag.
2: Oh, but it sounds like there's a lot of running involved.
4: There is a lot of running.
2: Yeah,
4: I'm
2: not going to do that.
4: Only up and down. There's no zigzag running. You only run half the pitch.
2: No, I'm still not doing it. I will be the one who raises the flag. No, raises the cards.
4: That's the referee.
2: Great, yeah, I'll do that.
4: The one who raises the cards. The one
2: I'll do that.
4: Who raises the cards. Yes, that's the referee. He or she raises the cards. He or she does a lot more running than the linesman, as a rule.
2: Oh.
4: Because he doesn't stop. He runs about 8 to 10 kilometres. Yeah, there you go. I was quite close, actually. 5 to 8. Oh, look how exact I was. 9 to 14 kilometres a match.
2: No, I think I'd rather be a spectator, if that's okay.
4: So we're going to put you in the video as a spectator.
2: Yeah, yeah.
4: Yeah.
2: I could have a coffee at the side.
4: Yeah. And we can have a shot of we just handing the bill to you and you're just paying the bill at the counter. Like we can kick the ball through the restaurant and you're standing at the counter paying a bill.
2: Yes.
4: Yes,
2: let's
4: like that.
2: Let's do that.
4: Let's do that.
2: Shout out to Breakfast Bites. Did I fight to pay for that
4: the
2: bill?
4: The most expensive atas place in Changi Airport will have a lovely shot of the beautiful Audrey standing next to a beautiful mother and they're just paying the bill as the ball whizzes past. I'm up for that.
2: Fine by me as long as I don't have to run. But we have so much coming on Singapore Unfiltered. Let us know, do you think that we're getting more and more sensitive to criticism as we see influencers criticize Singapore and we just jump on them for it? That is Singapore Unfiltered. Let us know right now, 8855-0893.
4: And I love the way Audrey changed the subject.
2: Yeah, yeah.
4: Did you see the way she segued gloriously away from paying the bill to our Singapore unfiltered topic. Yes, why are Singaporeans so sensitive when it comes to external criticism? The best comment will get a $100 voucher today, this morning. 8855-0893.
1: Traffic.
2: Good morning. A quick look at the traffic now. A vehicle breakdown on Bedok North Avenue 3 towards the PIE after Bedok Reservoir Road, so avoid Lane 3. And there's been a blackout reported at Choa Chu Kang Street 62 near the school, so be extra careful and drive with caution if you're there.
1: If you see anything on the roads that we might have missed, send us a WhatsApp message at 8855-0893. But only when you're safely parked.

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1: Good morning. Welcome back to Let's Talk Singapore with Audrey Seek and myself, Neil Humphreys. If you are just joining us, the England-Mexico match has been delayed. It will now kick off at 9 o'clock. We're looking at live images from the stadium. Audrey, it's pouring with rain and it's 14 degrees.
2: Very nice.
1: Thank heavens they have those hydration breaks,
2: yes.
1: Eh?
2: Can they just open their mouths and drink the rainwater?
1: Those hydration breaks, also known as America Sells More Ads.
2: Hey.
1: Those 7-Elevens won't sell themselves,
2: will they?
1: They got to eat. Those 7-Elevens, those Nikes won't sell themselves. All right, back to Singapore. The question we are asking today in our Singapore Unfiltered section, which is coming up, why? Why are Singaporeans so sensitive to external criticism from bloggers, TikTokers, Instagrammers? Are we not just playing into their hands and giving them the online oxygen they crave in the first place? Why do we play into their hands? That's coming up on Singapore Unfiltered.
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0: Too late to say you're sorry. And in today's Singapore Unfiltered, we are going Britain versus Singapore. And it's not just me and Neil.
1: Oh, I love it.
0: Yes, it's UK tours versus all of us. That is what we're talking about today.
1: Yes, very simple question. Why are Singaporeans so sensitive when it comes to external criticism?
0: Don't bait me. Don't call me sensitive.
1: Exactly. I've started her off already.
0: Yeah.
1: Last week, Singaporeans were angry. Oh my word. They were angry, especially online, which is the place to be angry these days, Audrey. Let's be honest.
0: Yeah.
1: And what were we angry about? Was it the shocking heat and humidity as El Nino creeps ever closer? Mm. Was it Pritam Singh being voted back in as leader of the Workers' Party? Or was it even the dodgy VAR at the World Cup?
0: No, it was British Bert.
1: It was one person. A nation was angry with one man. A British tourist, like Audrey says, who calls himself British Bert. I mean, guys, there's your warning sign right there. Is he part of a double act with British Ernie? Are they like the British Sesame Street, the British Bert and Ernie? You should have relaxed there. No. But we kept going. He likes to make tourism videos whilst wearing a back-to-front baseball cap. Another sign, I'm just saying. Another warning. And we're still angry with this guy. I would say, get a grip, move on. But no, we were angry because he posted a video where he called Singapore the worst country he's ever visited. Just one man with a back-to-front baseball cap. And we should have just shrugged it off and got on with our day. But what do? We exploded, Audrey, with online outrage over his criticism.
0: Yes. So if you watch the video, he goes on to say, it's not that it's unpleasant, not that it's unsafe, of course. It's just that he finds it a little bit boring. And I just want to clarify, and I'm just speaking, you know, as a Singaporean, I don't think that we are very sensitive. I think that we have gotten criticism from many different people. And if it were phrased as specific way, we've gotten criticism about certain rights that we have, about certain things, the way our countries run. And a lot of the times, if it's presented in a very fair, argument, we're like, fair enough, like, I hear you. But it's clearly very rage-baity to say we're the worst country in the world. Like, really? The worst country in the world?
1: Of course we're not.
0: Yeah.
1: But I agree with everything you've said,
0: yes.
1: But I would counter that by saying, so what? I mean, so what?
0: Yeah.
1: If that's what he says, if that's what he believes, clearly it's not true objectively by any social, economic, political measure you wish to take, by any yardstick. Singapore is not the worst country in the world. Why bother? Why should we even care? Does it say more about British Bert or us when this becomes a national story?
0: Well, we just gave him what he wanted.
1: No, we're,
0: he
1: I'm
0: was
1: not
0: clearly he was clearly
1: oh,
0: doing
1: the-
0: it to bait us, or not us, but just, you know, he wanted to elicit a reaction for sure.
1: Yeah,
0: and he wanted to make a name for himself and for us to click on the video.
1: Do you know
0: to which we all did? Now,
1: yeah. Do you know how many times people have said to me, "West Ham United are the worst team in the world"?
0: But you say that all the time, every day.
1: Well,
0: you
1: they
0: say
1: often
0: it.
1: Are, but clearly they're not. I mean, they're not worse than a bunch of pub footballers on a Sunday morning at Bishan Park. Perhaps. I don't know, perhaps. But clearly they're not. I'm not going to worry about it one way or the other. But what do you guys think? WhatsApp 88550893. We're giving away a $100 voucher to the best comments. As you type the comments, this is the context. So the man who goes by British Bert, he posted on TikTok a video that, as Audrey said, depicted Singapore as the worst country he's ever visited. For context and balance, it must be stressed that he also said, A, Singapore is still worth a visit. That was nice of him. B, he described its food, people, and skyline as amazing. And C, he just advised others to only come for short trips.
0: These are all things that if you were to say that, that's fine. But to title it that, worst country you've ever visited, it just seems like a bit of a stretch, you know?
1: Of course it's a stretch,
0: yeah.
1: But I would come back, so what? Why care?
0: Yeah.
1: I mean, he's got, this is the part that you might disagree with. As a consumer, he's got every right to say that.
0: Of course.
1: As a consumer of someone who reads my books, they've got every right to say Neil Humphreys is the worst writer in the universe. which is clearly demonstrably unprovable.
0: You're right? Like, that's not true
1: at
0: all.
1: It's not true. There's someone in Saturn who's much worse. But you can say that. Just as readers have every right to post negative reviews about my books or even this radio show, please don't.
0: Yes.
1: It doesn't exactly make my day, but as I said before on our previous Breakfast Bites, I just don't read the reviews. Yeah. I just get on with my day.
0: I think another thing that I can say most of at least the people I've met here in Singapore is that we don't feel like every opinion needs to be shared. You have every right to have that opinion, but do you have to go online and share it? No. Like if you came to my house, Neil, and then you went on Instagram the next day and you said, Audrey's house is the dirtiest house I've ever seen in my whole, I wouldn't be too sensitive about it, but I'd be like, why? Okay, like, tell me how I can improve, but also, why would you want to go public with that? I don't know.
1: That's a bit of an apples and oranges comparison, isn't it? That's a one-on-one, me coming to your house, as opposed to me visiting a country for 2 or 3 days and then passing judgment on this country and comparing it to hundreds of other countries that I haven't visited.
0: Yes.
1: And calling it the worst country in the world. That's a nonsense. He's clearly rage-baiting, click-baiting. Yeah, My question is, why bother giving him what he clearly craves? We have comments coming in. James, good morning, James. James says, humans are highly sensitive to criticism because our brains are perceived it to be a threat to our survival and our social belonging, as our brains are wired to prioritize negative stimuli over positive.
0: That's true. We do focus on the negatives. And of course, Ben is also chiming in. And Ben says, people online seem to be a lot more aggressive. Everyone's a warrior, whether they're staying silent, cheering, or disagreeing. The disagreement comments can be especially frustrating, but I guess that's just how it is everywhere. People tend to be much bolder behind a screen than they are in real life.
1: Couldn't agree more. And the comments from Singaporeans, they didn't hold back. Netizens wrote, I'm sorry you had a bad experience, British Bert, but one trip doesn't define a whole country. There are good and bad experiences everywhere. And expressing criticism respectfully goes a long way. Completely true.
0: Yes.
1: There was nothing wrong with that comment. But I will still come back to,
0: why would you even bother?
1: Why bother? All right, okay. Let's have a word with Sharon. Should we go to Sharon? Let's get Sharon. Sharon's got sent an audio note, and this is what Sharon had to say.
2: Good morning, Neil and Audrey. I feel that we are very strong against all these nasty comments because we have an identity. We are proud of our hawker center food culture. We have our own traditions. And because we are a multiracial country, so we have our own identity to identify with. And when all these nasty comments come in, it feels like, you know, they are looking down on us as a little red dot. And especially with the social media dynamics these days, emotional turns up fast and it's very amplified. So a mild criticism can actually quickly become an insult. And then when all these discussions are publicized internationally, we might felt insulted. So I think that's why the strong negative reaction.
1: Thank you, Sharon. Firstly, let me say,
0: fantastic,
1: what a wonderful, pertinent comment and quite profound comment as well. Something I'm going to talk about in more detail after the news. But that's an extraordinary comment. And I think there's a lot to say about this perception. Maybe you might call it a bit of an inferiority complex. Feel free to disagree, because we are a small, vulnerable, relatively new country on the world stage.
0: I agree. I think that we want to talk about this idea of, are they looking down on us? Do they have a superiority complex, or do we have an inferiority complex? That is what we're going to be talking about on Singapore Unfiltered. It's coming up. We're coming back to this conversation right after the news.
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4: These are your news headlines. I'm Jamit Singh. More than $2.9 million in potential losses were prevented last month during an anti-scam operation involving the police and cryptocurrency exchanges. The police said its anti-scam center and cyber investigation branch worked with exchanges including Coinbase, CoinHako, and Gemini. Officers identified more than 130 scam victims through blockchain analysis involving scams such as government official impersonation, investment and job scams. The police also shared intelligence with foreign law enforcement counterparts like the FBI and the New South Wales Police Force. For more information on scams, go to scamshield.gov.sg or call the Scam Shield helpline at 1799. A 24-year-old man has died after he was struck by lightning while paddleboarding off Pasir Ris Beach yesterday evening. Police said seven other people, aged between 13 and 54, were taken to hospital conscious after the incident. The group had been kayaking and paddleboarding about 100 metres offshore when lightning struck, despite what an eyewitness described as clear skies. Police say they do not suspect foul play and investigations are ongoing. Travellers taking a ferry or cruises from the new harbourfront terminal can soon expect a smoother experience. Besides biometric passport clearance, visitors will be able to print their own boarding passes at self-service kiosks when the new Singapore Cruise Centre harbourfront terminal begins operations in phases over the next 2 weeks. The new terminal has been moved to a red terracotta building 70 metres from harbourfront centre. Batam Fast Ferry will be the first operator to start services there tomorrow. The other four ferry operators and international cruise services will follow next Wednesday. Thailand is bracing itself for heavy rain, flash floods, forest runoff and urban flooding across several regions this week. Two provinces, Buon Khan and Chiang Mai, have also been placed under special 48-hour watch for flood risks after heavy accumulated rainfall. Thai authorities say continued rainfall could affect the north, northeast, east and central regions, as well as the south's western coast, Bangkok and surrounding provinces. Low-lying communities near slopes and waterways and urban areas with slow drainage are at risk of floods. The United States has marked its 250th anniversary with celebrations in Washington. Addressing crowds on the National Mall, President Donald Trump hailed American exceptionalism and declared that the best is yet to come. He also said the U.S. did not want communism, arguing that it never worked and never will. The remarks echoed a speech he gave at Mount Rushmore on Friday, in which he warned that American identity was under renewed attack following recent primary victories by candidates from the Democratic Socialists of America. Earlier, thousands of people were evacuated from the National Mall because of record heat and thunderstorms before returning for celebrations and a fireworks display.
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0: Good morning and welcome to a brand new week. It is Monday, the 6th of July.
3: Traffic.
1: Good morning. There's heavy traffic on the CTE towards the AYE before Ang Mo Kio Avenue 5, and there's just been an accident on the AYE towards Tuas after Clementi Road. Avoid Lane 4. That's your traffic. Don't go anywhere. 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
1: And as always, you are speaking your mind on this Monday morning. If you're just joining us, the Singapore Unfiltered topic today is, why are Singaporeans so sensitive to external criticism? Should we just brush it off, or should we defend the little red dot? British tourist British Bert, great name, said that Singapore was the worst country in the world.
0: The worst.
1: Which is, of course, utterly absurd. Should we just laugh, brush it off and get on with our day, or should we fight back and defend the little red dot? What do you think? 8855-0893.
0: Yes, we're also talking about another case that happened a little bit earlier this year. I believe it was February. A content creator from Iran also called Singapore the most toxic city in the world. And that also started trending in our local papers. And it's one of those things. If you look at the titles of both of these, videos that went viral. The worst country he's visited, the most toxic city in the world. It just sounds very definitive. It's a very clearly to bait all of us to click on it. And we just gave them what they wanted, probably, because they did become famous for like 15, 20 minutes.
1: Yep.
0: But it's one of those things. I think that we are reacting to the severity of the headlines, don't you think? It's not so much the content. Like when British Bert said, you know, beautiful skyline, it's a little boring. That is all fine. I don't think that people would have reacted as strongly to the content of the video. It's just the title. It's the title that really gets to us.
1: Well, let's get to some of our comments. And the comments from the Iranian creator calling Singapore the most toxic city in the world were, no need to attack an entire country. Calling a country toxic just because you don't fit in is insensitive and shows a lack of maturity. And others said that the traits she mentioned are not exclusive to Singapore. Another comment said, every place has its pros and cons. The key isn't finding a perfect country, it's finding the one that fits you best. So I get that, but I come back to the original point. Should we even bother? Should we give them the oxygen they deserve? Derek says, good morning. Good morning, Derek. That wasn't bruised pride. It was affection wearing a scowl. You only get defensive about things you actually love. Beautifully put, Derek. I could not agree more. Mikhail says, good morning. To answer your question, isn't everyone defensive? I imagine that everyone's knee-jerk reaction would be to be defensive. Without any context and or time to reflect, the recipient would probably not take such comments lying down and impulsively reply, especially when it challenges our world view. There's a tool that I learned many, many moons ago, which is just tell the other party, give me 5 minutes with this. And that usually diffuses any strong emotions. That is great advice. I've been guilty of this in the past. My wife has said, just wait before you reply.
0: Yep.
1: Just wait before you hit WhatsApp.
0: My husband says that as well.
1: Just wait before you hit
0: calm down on
1: email. And I've tried. Sometimes now I even wait a day and I reply. And if I still feel the same way, then it tells me I was right.
0: Yes.
1: If I've changed, then I wasn't.
0: Well, Jason definitely had 5 minutes to think about it because he wrote what I have to say is a very polite comment. He goes, thank you for featuring Singapore on your blog. Whether people agree or disagree with your opinion, you've sparked plenty of discussion and encouraged even more people to visit and see the country for themselves. After all, every destination isn't for everyone, and that's perfectly okay. Safe travels, and thanks for stopping by Singapore.
1: That's the way!
0: Jason, amazing.
1: That's the way. I'm going to segue that and link it to James's comment, and it's going to make me sound like I'm talking about myself. But James says, Neil is the best tourist and he's almost Singaporean as he will always defend Singapore. Not always, James, because if I did that and it becomes this saccharine sort of neither here nor there piece of fluff, then no one would read me. I have been critical of certain attributes in the past, as every good social commentator, satirist and humorist should. But I followed what our wonderful earlier listener did. Who was that one who did that really funny, sarcastic reply?
0: Jason.
1: Jason. That's what I do, Jason. I use satire. I use humor. I use self-deprecation. So that I do occasionally challenge things in Singapore. Because no one would read my books or columns if every line of the column was, Singapore's great, Singapore's perfect, Singapore's marvelous, because that would not be true.
0: Yeah.
1: No country on earth is perfect. So, of course, we should be open to constructive criticism, to a little bit of satire and humor, and we are. But to Audrey's point, when it's just blunt, unfunny, unsophisticated, you are the worst country on earth. I'm like, what are you, five? You 5 years? I don't like it. I don't like the food. I don't like
0: the
1: country.
0: It's a bit boring, though. I was like, okay.
1: I've got a backwards baseball cap on, even though I'm a grown man. I mean, come on. Just ignore him and go about your business.
0: Okay, we're hearing from more of you. Ung SP, thank you so much for chiming in today. He says, true blue Singaporean here. Singapore is boring. That's true. Just read or watch all of these things and have a laugh. There's no need to be angry. I think that's a great point. I do have a question for everybody. Do you think it hits different when it comes from certain groups of people?
1: Ungmos.
0: Well, you can say it, but I do feel like I want to bring it back to our listeners. Is it Sharon? I want to bring it back to her voice note. We feel like you're looking down on us, right? you are looking down on us. That is that from a specific region? Is that from a specific place? I do feel like it hits different when it's from certain groups of people.
1: I think you are absolutely right. Yeah. And I think there are deep cultural, socio-economic, and historical reasons for this. Number one, there's an element of what I've always called new country syndrome. All right, where you have a greater sense of national pride. And sometimes it's a little bit more delicate and a little bit more fragile. I see this in Australia. I've seen it in Malaysia. I've seen it in the United States. You don't see it so much in Europe or even South America, older established countries with cultures that go back hundreds, if not thousands of years. China, a little bit of a different story, but let's not open that can of worms on a Monday morning. So that's number one. Number two, we do have a face-saving culture. That's not uniquely Singaporean, but it's fairly unique in global terms. And that's perhaps emphasizes our Kiasu emphasis on winning, right? We have to keep winning. We win. We win the P1 place to the Ata school. We win.
0: Don't point at me.
1: We win our PSLE. We win our uni place. We win in our career. We win with our BTO. We win, we win, we win. And if someone is criticizing us, then by inference, we are not winning. Mm. We are failing. And when you're kind of trained, and I won't say the word programmed, but when you're trained from an early age to win, win, win, win, win, and someone is challenging you, the inference is you're losing.
0: Right.
1: And I am the worst? How can I be the worst? I'm Singaporean. Number one math, number one airport, number one port, number one this, number one that. I can't lose. I can't be the worst.
0: Mm.
1: So we fight back. But that's my point. How do you fight back? Fight back with humor. Fight back with self-deprecation. Fight back with a bit of satire, like our wonderful comment from Jason. Yeah. If you start doing, no, we're not, then you're kind of sinking to the guy's level and giving him what he wants.
0: Giving him what he wants, yeah. Lewis, great comment from Lewis. It is good to see Singaporeans standing together when we are criticized by an outsider. Of course, outsiders are entitled to their own views. Maybe that guy just wanted attention and he certainly got it. At the same time, we Singaporeans also criticize our own country from time to time. My only negative comment about Let's Talk Singapore is that it is too addictive. My advice to listeners, don't listen if you're looking for a boring talk show.
1: Yes! But that's what he's doing there. A little bit of humor, a little bit of, it's funny, it's good, that's what we like. But the comment I do agree with, or the underlying, what's the word I'm looking for, viewpoint of all of our comments is we should have tremendous national pride. And where I think Singapore is unique, we are the only country in history, in human history, that's gone from third world to first world in a single generation maybe two. No one else has done that. It will not happen again. It's not possible to happen again. So there's an element of show some respect for what we've done. And I think we fight back, particularly when it's UNMOS, you know, the so-and-sos who left the country in 1965, right? We're like, have you seen what we've done? Nobody else has done this.
0: I think you come over here with
1: your historical first world values and your traditions that go back hundreds of years and your culture that sometimes goes back thousands of years. How dare you apply your metric to our country that is barely 65 years old?
0: Right.
1: That I completely agree with. You come here and you judge us against your history, your heritage, your culture. Of course we can't compete with that. But what we have done in 65 years old is unprecedented. Mm. No planet on earth has done what Singapore has done, third world to first world. Show us some, you know what, respect.
0: Yes.
1: I think that's where it comes from sometimes. And I completely agree with that.
0: Cheryl also now chiming in with a wonderful comment. Cheryl, good morning. She says, if one tourist says Singapore is the worst city they've visited, that's their experience, not our identity. We don't have to agree with it, but we also don't have to be offended by
1: it. Yes.
0: Every city has a different personality. Some people come to Singapore looking for chaos and surprises. Instead, they find order, safety, efficiency, cleanliness. To some, that's boring. To others, especially for families, solo female travelers, that's priceless. The real test of a city isn't whether everyone loves it, it's whether it serves the people who live there well. So instead of asking, how do we prove him wrong, maybe we should ask, is there any truth to his criticism that can help us improve? If yes, we can learn from it. If not, simply wish him well on his next destination.
1: Oh. Cheryl, Cheryl, Cheryl, give her a round of applause. That's fabulous. I'll say it again. Best listeners. specialist.
0: Better than me,
1: National
0: I'll tell
1: Radio.
0: You that.
1: That is beautifully put. It is intelligent. It is insightful. It is nuanced. It is balanced. It is everything I love about this show. I agree with every single word Cheryl has said. Just, and look, you know who likes boring? Me. I like boring.
0: I love
1: because
0: boring.
1: Because I have perspective, because I have a mother, because I have a daughter, mm-hmm. because I have my wife, and I never have to worry about where my wife and daughter are in Singapore, but I do have to worry about where my mother is in the UK. You know that fabulous, sexy place with graffiti everywhere that we all say is urban and funky and has the best Banksy's and all that stuff? Yeah, but I have to worry where my mother goes.
0: Yeah.
1: I like boring. You know what's not boring? London. I've been mugged twice in London at knife point. I'm happy to be bored in Singapore.
0: Yes.
1: Safety is boring. Security is boring. But it will never be boring to me. And it should never be boring to Singaporeans and never be taken for granted.
0: My dad used to say, boredom is a luxury and it's a privilege. And you should be so lucky that you can sit there and be like, I'm bored. You know who's not bored? The people who are fighting for their lives. That's not fun at all. But it's definitely not boring.
1: And this show is not boring. We've still got your comments coming. 88550893. We'll get to all of them after the traffic.
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0: Are you bored in traffic? Because it seems like there is heavy traffic building up now on the CTE towards AYE before Almokyo Avenue 5. That's near where Trisha lives. A vehicle breakdown as well on AYE towards Tuas after Clementi Road. Avoid Lane 4 and drive safely this Youth Day.
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1: Welcome back to Singapore Unfiltered. We are discussing, I can't even say his name with a straight face, British Bert.
0: Yeah.
1: And his comments where he called Singapore the worst country he has ever visited, and he posted it, and of course it went viral, and of course he got the reaction he wanted, and he followed up in a very sarcastic way, basically saying, why'd you know, move on, why should you care? And he backtracked a little bit, but still the comments are coming in. Should we be so defensive of our country, or should we just laugh, smile and move on?
0: Yeah.
1: David Yeo says, I fully agree with both of you, and I also agree with Jason. These British guys try to get too much attention. I hope he's not talking about me.
0: He is.
1: He might
0: 100%.
1: Be. 100%. He might be. Elva says, I think life is better boring than suffering.
0: Yeah, I agree.
1: Could not agree more, Elva. Thank you for joining us.
0: This is what I would say, is that I feel like a lot of Singaporeans, even if they weren't too offended by the video, which I have to say, I don't think that we were. I think it's just, one, people have said it was a knee-jerk reaction, but also it's free. It's free for us to just write a short comment under the video and say, well, this is nonsense, you know. It didn't cost us much. It didn't cost us any money. It didn't cost much time. Nowadays, how long does it take to post a comment? 5 seconds,
1: yeah.
0: 10 seconds.
1: Yeah.
0: But the thing is, you know who's cashing in? Is British Bert. He probably made a ton of money with all of that engagement.
1: Yes, British Bert and his British Ernie. Did we read out Say Pin? We did read that
0: we
1: one.
0: Did,
1: I like that
0: did.
1: One. She said, just read, laugh, move on with your day.
0: Yes, we have a
1: James
0: comment
1: says,
0: from...
1: Sorry, James says, I agree with you, Neil. We just call it constructive criticism. You know, just be balanced. I could not agree more.
0: Yeah. Sky... we would like your full name, Sky, if you wanted to provide it to us. 88550893. Sky says, the title draws viewers to read. That could be a strategy. It's 100% a strategy. And British Bert is not the only one to do it. The content creator from Iran, who said that we're the most toxic city in the world, the most toxic place in the world, that went viral, I believe, in February of this year. So you could definitely see the parallels, right? Definitely just trying to get us to click on it and to elicit a reaction. And unfortunately, they got what they wanted.
1: And there's nothing wrong with defending your hometown.
0: Yeah.
1: There's nothing wrong with that at all.
0: It's
1: I would
0: free.
1: React the same way. I've got a great story about this. So my university lecturer at, in this case, I won't say the university, but everybody knows what university I went to. I saw him speak in London when I was about 18 years old. And he was a historian and he spoke about fascism and nationalism and Nazism, all the fun things that I was...
0: Very lighthearted
1: talk. Yes, but he was a rock star of university lecturers in the world of history. Mm. And I went to him after the lecture and I told him, I've applied for your university. He said, oh, good luck, good luck, good luck. He ends up becoming my personal tutor when I get to university, which was really important to me. And he said to me, bit of backstory, chat, where are you from? I said, Dagenham. Now, Dagenham is a very working class, famously working class East London community.
0: Yes.
1: Quite run down, not a particularly high social economic demographic. And he looks me in the eye. This is my hero, my academic hero. And he says, oh, Dagenham, I suppose I better hide my wallet. Ha, ha, ha, ha, ha. Expecting me, you know, because I'm obviously a mugger, right? Now,
0: Did you take his wallet? That would have been really funny.
1: I should have, shouldn't I? I robbed him.
0: You
1: should have. I said, well, seeing as you're here, here's the knife. Hand it over and let's just make it really quick and easy for everybody. And while you're at it, I'll have them shoes. They look very nice. No, but look, if social media had been available then and it wasn't, would I have pasted it all over social media? No.
0: Mm.
1: I'd have just done what I did. I'm a stubborn so-and-so. I just went, you know what, my friend? A year and a half from now, you're going to be handing me my first class degree. And he did. And I won.
0: Okay. Play the long game.
1: Do it that way.
0: Yeah.
1: Just laugh and say, have you seen our country? Have you seen our crime rates? Have you seen our airport? Have you tasted our hawker food? Who has the last laugh? We do.
0: Mm-hmm.
1: We have the last laugh because it's one of the greatest countries on earth. And we have people queuing up, whether they're migrant workers or expats, everyone from bankers to crypto to family businesses. Everybody wants to set up shop in Singapore for a reason.
0: Yeah. Okay. I have a personal question for you, Neil.
1: Ooh.
0: If you came across a review of our show,
1: yeah,
0: and the review was phrased exactly as how British Bert phrased his video,
1: yeah,
0: Let's Talk Singapore was the worst, absolute worst show he's ever tuned in on radio, would you not comment at all? Would you not give him the time of day? Or do you think that, you know, it's not going to cost you much money. It's not going to cost you much time. You just put a link to one of our to our podcast and be like, take a listen again. I think that you're wrong. You know, I think that you will find that you can learn a lot of things from the show. And thank you so much for listening. I don't know. Do you think that you shouldn't engage at all?
1: That's not a hypothetical question. That has happened to me many times over 20, 25 years, whether it's my books, my columns, TV shows I've made. And so on. And honestly, you can't win. That's my long-term sort of view on this. You can't win. If you reply, you've lost because he's got what he wanted.
0: You think so?
1: Yes, he's got what he wanted. He wants to reel you in. If you don't reply, in a way, you've also lost because that view is left out there. Well, in my case, Audrey, I just let loose the big guns of my mother and sister who will usually set themselves up with a fake name and go to town.
0: Okay. Rely on other people.
1: I just, release the Rottweilers of my family. But honestly, you can't win in those situations. Reply or don't reply. Occasionally, yes, I have gone in. As I've got older and hopefully wiser, I have occasionally replied with that, thank you so much for listening.
0: Yes.
1: Appreciate it. You know, another listener is a good listener. But even then, you can't always win because people pile on and pile on. And the guy has still got what he wants. They're all fishermen. They're all anglers.
0: Yeah.
1: They're throwing in their line time after time. And they're desperately hoping you take the bait.
0: Yeah, but can you say that it's not about winning? It's about just also getting yourself in the narrative of being able to say, yes, thank you for listening. Would really appreciate more constructive criticism. Like, I think that we as Singaporeans and as people in general, we're very open to criticism if we can actually do something with it. But if you're criticizing just to criticize, if us responding makes us too sensitive, we're immediately going to be put in the too sensitive camp. Where do we draw the line?
1: Okay.
0: Is my question.
1: One of the things I teach when I teach humor writing is you can't laugh at other people if you can't laugh at yourself. That's the only cardinal rule I live by. Mm. Self-deprecation is my thing. We're not slow in making fun of Malaysia. Let's be honest. We're very quick to do that in Singapore. We'll make fun of Malaysia. We'll make fun of China. We'll make fun of other countries.
0: Speak for yourself, Neil. I love those countries.
1: I love them too, but we do it. We do it in our stand-up comedy. We do it on blogs. We do it online. You've got to be willing to take it a bit as well, as long as it doesn't get too personal and nasty. Fair's fair, right?
0: Yeah.
1: Otherwise, you can't make fun of anybody. We've got to be so serious all the time.
0: Yeah.
1: What do you guys think? WhatsApp 8855-0893. Last point to yours. Remember I said before, Someone wrote a blog once where the headline was, "Why Neil Humphreys Must Die."
0: Yeah, very extreme.
1: He was going for sarcasm. I didn't reply.
0: Mm.
1: I left it to my mother and sister.
0: Ah, okay.
1: And they took him apart. That's how it works.
0: All right, Henry now chiming in. Good morning, Henry. We love that you've joined us. And he says, "Hi, regarding sensitivity to criticism, why? Because we're so easily provoked. I'd pick my battles. This guy is obviously clickbaiting
1: there
0: or mischievously provocative. I might respond if I'm sitting on the John. Otherwise, he's another lowlife. Why give him more oxygen?"
1: It's a fair point. I mean, I wouldn't call people names or anything like that. But yeah, it's a fair point.
0: Mm.
1: Pick your battles. Is a very good observation here. Pick your battles. Yeah.
0: But even if, like, you can pick it. And I feel like you should be able to say and respond without being labeled as too sensitive. That's just my opinion. What do you think?
1: Yes. And it's different when it's one-on-one, because you used the argument just now, if someone said this about me, then it's one-on-one. But someone's saying it about the nation.
0: Yeah.
1: So all 5 million or whatever it is, 4 million plus, are we all supposed to reply to him? I mean, if I had a dollar for every time England was criticised, I'd be a zillionaire. The weather is terrible in England. Stop the press. Some of the football in England is terrible. Some of the food in England is terrible. Some of the towns are run down. We have way too many potholes in UK. I could go on and on and on and on. That doesn't mean I'm going to reply to everybody who makes fun of the place I grew up in. It's a fact. It's a fact.
0: Mm-hmm.
1: But what do you guys think? A, are we too sensitive? B, should we just let it go? C, should we jump up for what is a very new, exceptional country? Singapore is an exceptional country, third world to first world. And that I agree with. We should be willing to say, do you have any idea what we've done in the last 65 years? And you're worrying because what? There's not enough nightclubs for you, or there's not enough whatever it is you're looking for? Move on, my friend. That's what Thailand is for. Be an Ang Moh cliche and go to Bali like everybody else. It's up to you. What do you think?
0: I agree. But I do think that we should be able to share what we think. And you know what? It's actually kind of nice. I'm going to agree with some of the listeners to see how much we love Singapore. We love our home. We respect it. And when we see that we're being disrespected, is it fair to label everyone too sensitive if they were to respond? I'm not saying that we all should. Of course not. And you're right. Pick your battles. But, you know, to see that we have a collective, hey, like, you know, back off here. I agree that maybe it's a bit too much, but also it's kind of nice to see, you know?
1: I love it. I'm going to give the final word to Alan, who sums up everything I've just said. If only the English teeth had Singapore's orderliness. Has someone, Alan, who has terrible teeth, a proud son of the National Health Service, I agree. We should be able to laugh at ourselves. And that was Singapore Unfiltered.

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1: These are your news headlines. I'm Jamit Singh. A 24-year-old man has died after he was struck by lightning while paddleboarding off Pasir Ris Beach yesterday evening. Police said seven other people, aged between 13 and 54, were taken to hospital conscious after the incident. The group had been kayaking and paddleboarding about 100 metres offshore when lightning struck, despite what an eyewitness described as clear skies. The SCDF responded to the scene and the man was pronounced dead after being taken to hospital. Police say they do not suspect foul play and investigations are ongoing. A five-month pilot to tackle cicada swarms in Tampines Changkat has shown encouraging results, with residents reporting less noise and fewer insects entering their homes. Authorities used light traps, three wraps and ground mats to reduce the number of insects. They say the measures helped catch about 22,000 cicadas during the trial. The findings will now be shared with other towns facing similar problems. Authorities are reviewing the future of Singapore's first water treatment plant. The National Heritage Board will assess the 135-year-old Bukit Timah Waterworks to determine its heritage value and how best to preserve it. The facility, known for its distinctive brick columns and arches, is no longer in active use. PUB has previously proposed transforming the site into a world-class water museum. To world news, massive crowds are expected in Tehran today as Iran holds the funeral procession for late Supreme Leader Ali Khamenei. His coffin will be carried through the capital in a procession expected to last up to 12 hours before burial ceremonies continue later this week. Authorities have stepped up security and crowd control measures to avoid a repeat of the deadly crash that marred the funeral of Ayatollah Ruhollah Khamenei in 1989. The procession also comes as Iran's new supreme leader, Mojtaba Khamenei, remains out of public view. State media have not explained his absence, although reports say he was injured in the same attack that killed his father. And finally, jewellery worth an estimated 4 million euros has been stolen from the Lalique Museum in northeastern France. Police say thieves broke into the museum before dawn and headed straight for the jewellery gallery, making off with around 20 pieces. An alarm was triggered, but the theft had already taken place by the time police arrived. Investigators are now reviewing CCTV footage. The burglary follows last October's high-profile Louvre raids in Paris, where thieves stole more than $100 million US worth of jewellery.
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2: And it's time to brace yourselves for some wet weather today. Thundery showers once again expected over many areas of Singapore in the afternoon. So grab those umbrellas on the way out. 33 degree highs and 24 degree lows are the temperatures for this Monday.
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4: Good morning. There's been a vehicle breakdown on the PIE towards Tuas at Adam Road entrance, and heavy traffic on the CTE towards the AYE before Ang Mo Kio Avenue 5. And there's heavy traffic in the England box. Mexico are on top, but it's still 0-0 between Mexico and England. Stay right here on Let's Talk Singapore.
0: 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Wake up to the stories shaping Singapore and have your say. 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
1: Good morning and welcome back to Let's Talk Singapore. If you're just joining us, it has just kicked off between England and Mexico. There was a 1 hour delay, 5 minutes played so far. England nil, Mexico nil. What's your prediction? WhatsApp 8855-0893. We'll read out as many as we can for fun. What's your prediction for England, Mexico? Alan says, Neil, the irreverent humour you provide and appreciate has made me a loyal listener.
2: Wow.
1: Have a good week, says Alan.
2: Have a good week to you, Alan. Thank you so much for chiming in. And we loved all of the comments that we received from Singapore Unfiltered. A fiery topic, wouldn't you say, Neil?
1: I thought it was it was a fiery topic, but I was more impressed with our listeners' comments.
2: I think so too.
1: Balanced as always, great perspectives. Fu Chiren, who's now watching the England-Mexico game, says, "Wow, Neil, they just sang God Save the King. Any shivers down your spine whenever you hear it?" You know the answer.
2: You should have stood up and put your hand here.
1: No. And secondly, I don't even know the words. I don't know.
2: What?
1: I don't know a single line of that song beyond God Save the King. That's the only line of the song I know.
2: Do you know Majula Singapura better than God Save the King?
1: Of course. I can hear it every day, don't I? I hear it every day at schools. Mari kita rakyat Singapura.
2: Kiat sing.
1: Rakyat is people. Rakyat is people. But I can't sing. I can't sing. No. James says, I think it will be a close game, but I think Mexico will edge England.
2: Okay.
1: Will says, England to win on penalties. What do you think? 8855-0893.
2: Yes, you're going to want to keep staying tuned to Let's Talk Singapore because we have another giveaway. That's right. We did give away a Greenwood Fish Market voucher already, but we have one more for you guys today because we love you so much. And it's going to be a $100 voucher to Lechon Republic. Now, if you're fans of crispy pork belly and all that yummy stuff, you're going to want to stay tuned to the last hour of Let's Talk Singapore. We have breakfast bites. We have, of course, the Know Your Show quiz, as well as Talk of the Town, where we talk about the Changi Airport Group's very beautiful collaboration with Ogilvy. And we talked about the very, very nice football video that they shot there.
1: Fabulous.
2: One of Neil's favorites. And you're going to want to chime into all of that to stand a chance to win this $100 voucher.
1: And very quickly, a great comment from Sam, who's following up on our Singapore Unfiltered segment. Are we too sensitive to external criticism? Sam says, somehow I think that person is not trying to rage bait us. Mm. Talking about, what is it? Bertie Britton? Britton Bernie? British Bert and Ernie, yeah. He's not trying to rage bait us because realistically, looking at the numbers, he won't be able to trigger more people targeting at a larger country. Mm. I lean towards the fact he is stereotyping Asian countries and that they should behave in a certain way, and when they don't, the mind can't handle it. That's from Sam. Interesting take on perspectives and stereotypes, Asian stereotypes, yeah. Will still coming in. Will was convinced. Will was absolutely adamant that England will win on penalties. What do you guys think? 8855-0893. Let's have a look. We are 8 minutes into the game. I just hit the microphone. It's still 0-0 between England and Mexico. But it's time for the big one, Audrey.
2: It's time.
1: Never mind the World Cup. This is the real competition.
2: Yes.
1: As we're going to play
2: Know Your Show.
3: Good morning, guys.
2: Yes.
3: What morning, a front row seat I've had to this Monday morning. Spectacular show as always. Don't take it from me. Take it from the listeners.
2: Yes. UK versus Singapore. Hey.
1: No.
3: I can see the competitiveness in both your eyes, but we haven't played Know Your Show in a while, so I'm just recapping the rules.
2: Okay.
3: I'll read out the questions. I'll read out the options. Say your name and then jump on the answer.
2: Okay.
3: Listeners, please jump in and help Audrey and Neil as well. 8855-0893, that's the WhatsApp number. 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That's Let's Talk Singapore. All right, first question. Are we ready?
1: Yes.
3: On Breakfast Bites, we talked about who should be getting the check at restaurants. Our listener, David, texted in to say he typically pays for his interns and clients. And just yesterday, he had also paid for a meal. Who was it for?
2: Oh.
1: Ding, ding, ding. No, nil, nil, nil.
3: Ding, ding, options ding. Coming through first.
1: I've lost it.
3: Option A.
1: I've lost it.
3: His daughter.
1: Yes.
3: Option B. His daughter-in-law.
4: Yeah.
3: Option C, his wife.
4: Ding, ding, ding.
1: Or option D, he's ding, ding, ding. What do you guys think? WhatsApp 8855-0893.
4: Oh, my goodness.
1: Did he pay for his ding, ding, ding?
4: Oh, my gosh.
1: I'm going to go ding, ding, ding, nil, nil, nil, because I remember this vividly. Listeners, tell me if I'm right. I believe David, because we were talking about my daughter's boyfriend.
4: Yeah.
1: I think he said his daughter. No, what was it again? Can I hear the list again?
4: It's the wrong answer.
3: Listeners, chime in if you want to help Neil out. I'm going to repeat the options. David paid for the meal of A, his daughter, B, his daughter-in-law, or C, his wife.
1: Neil, Neil, Neil, ding, ding, ding, daughter-in-law.
4: Yeah.
3: And Neil, you are absolutely correct.
1: Yes.
3: I'll give a bonus point if you remember which restaurant he took his daughter-in-law to.
1: Ah.
3: I remember off the top of my head. It's not on the screen.
1: I think I'm going to go Neil, Neil, Neil, ding, ding, ding. I think it was a sushi thing.
3: Yes. Meal 2-0.
4: Wait, he didn't say what restaurant.
1: No, you can't jump on
4: Audrey
1: my...
4: Audrey going with Sushiro.
3: Ooh, I'll hold on. VAR check. VAR check. Neil, I'm sorry. Final decision. She got it spot on. So it's 1-1. Good.
1: Joanna just says, Joanna, viva England today, says Joanna.
4: Wow.
3: I'm with you, Joanna. All right, on to question number 2. On Talk of the Town, we had the good folks from Changi Airport as well as Ogilvy to talk about that video. Mm. How long did Changi Airport Group and FAS/Ogilvy take to film that video? A, 1.5 days. B, 2.5 days. C, 3.5 days.
1: Nil, nil, nil. And my ding, ding, ding. I think, listeners, help me out. 8855-0893. I think it was 2.5 days.
3: You are absolutely correct, Neil.
4: Oh, Neil, Neil, Neil.
3: Neil back in the lead, 2-1. Audrey, make or break time. Question number 3. What did Derek say about why Singaporeans are so sensitive/defensive? A, it's affection wearing a scowl. B, it's affection wearing a frown. Or C, it's affection wearing a smile.
4: Wow, very good.
1: Very good, Raushan.
4: But Audrey's going to lock in B.
1: Which is?
4: Affection wearing a frown.
1: You're wrong. I know you're
4: scowl?
1: Wrong. I read out the comment. I know you're wrong. Neil Neil with his ding, ding, ding. I think it was because I read the fabulous comment and it was from, was it?
4: Derek.
1: Derek. Derek's comment was affection with a scowl.
3: Neil, you are absolutely correct.
4: Keep your ding, ding, ding to yourself, Neil.
1: I'm correct. Patrick is correct. Could be a football score, so it's 3-1, right?
3: I'll give you the song.
1: It's coming home, it's coming, Neil is coming home.
3: So Neil wins this one 3-1. Back to you guys.
1: Oh,
4: all right, all right,
1: fabulous.
4: All right.
1: Keep your comments coming, 8855-0893. We do have Breakfast Bites coming up, and we have a giveaway, don't we?
4: We do have a giveaway. A $100 voucher is on the table for best comment, best voice note coming up about Breakfast Bites or Talk of the Town. And this $100 voucher is to Lechon Republic. So those who enjoy a delicious meal for crispy pork belly and whatnot, you're going to want to chime into this. 8855-0893.
1: And we are asking on Breakfast Bites today a very, very anxiety-inducing question, which is, you've had a lovely meal, the bill comes, who pays?
4: Neil Humphreys pays.
1: Absolutely. Only if Audrey's mother is not there.
4: He's paid the big bucks.
1: Right. Who pays? Do you split it? Do you go Dutch? Do you get out the old pay now, pay la, PayPal? Yeah. Do you do it that way? Or does one person pay the lot? We want to know your views. 8855-0893.
4: Yes, but lots more to come on the show. And up next is your traffic updates.
1: Traffic. All right, there's heavy traffic in the CTE tunnel towards the AYE at Havelock Road exit. Also heavy traffic on the BKE towards the PIE between PIE Changi and Bukit Panjang Road. That's your traffic. Stay right here. Let's talk Singapore.
0: If you see anything on the roads that we might have missed, send us a WhatsApp message at 8855-0893, but only when you're safely parked. 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

0: the song new?
1: No.
0: By Cheryl Cole?
1: No.
0: Oh, it was a huge hit.
1: In Singapore?
0: Yeah.
1: Wow. Yeah. I know her because she was married to Ashley Cole, the footballer, and she was part of a band called Girls Aloud,
0: which were very
1: big in the UK. I don't think they were that big here. I'm surprised you know.
0: I'm impressed. She went solo and she got really, really famous for this song about fighting for this love. And sometimes you got to fight to pay at a restaurant. So we've all seen it or we've all done it. Picture the scene. Mm. All right. You just had a lovely meal with a very good friend. Good catch up. It was a long time coming. Then the bill arrives at the restaurant. What happens at your table? Are you diving for the check? Do you politely reach for your wallet or do you nod and say, thanks for the meal, Neil? Well, we know that in many Western countries, going Dutch is completely normal. No wrestling over the receipt. You just pay for your own. You're not Dutch, but you're close enough. So where do you stand?
1: About as Dutch as you, Audrey. But yes. Oh, I'm close enough to the Dutch. Yes. I'm practically wearing clogs.
0: Geographically.
1: Here I am in my clogs and my blonde ponytails. Hang on, let me just park my windmill and I'll get on with this. Yes.
0: How do you feel about the Czech dance, Neil?
1: How do I feel about the dance?
0: Yeah.
1: Well, very interesting. Depends where I am. If I'm in the UK, I usually try and pay because I'm not there that often.
0: Okay.
1: So if it's my family, my mother and everything, my mother-in-law, I'll always pay or try and pay, right? With my sister, we kind of mix it up because she has a much bigger family than I do. She's got three kids. I've only got one.
0: Mm-hmm.
1: So sometimes she'll pay, sometimes I'll pay. And we do get that awkward, one of us pretends to go to the toilet, but really we're going to pay.
0: Yeah.
1: And it's between me and my sister or my brother-in-law. Often she'll pay the whole thing. And then I might slip £50 to cover the three of us because she's got five, I've got three, that kind of thing. One time, I thought about this last night. One time I thought she'd paid and she thought I'd paid. And we walked out.
0: Oh, you died in
1: We got dashed. Walked out and we got chased by security.
0: Oh, my gosh.
2: Oh, my God.
1: Absolutely true. We got chased by security.
0: Man of the people, just stealing from restaurants over here.
1: Nearly got arrested. I hadn't been in the country for 5 minutes, and I nearly got arrested for theft or whatever the thing is. But in Singapore, very briefly, in Singapore, very different. And that's why I am a man of the people, because I love meeting people in hawker centres. Not to be like just about the man of the people thing. It's easier because I'm vegetarian and we avoid the awkwardness. You get what you want. I'll get what I want. We'll come back. We'll sit. We'll chat. I love that. That's one of the best things about Singapore, the simplicity of hawker food, meeting people.
0: But when we go to Blue Box Cafe together, who's going to pick up the check, Neil?
1: Easy, your mother.
0: Okay, so let's get to the poll question for today, okay? The fight for the check, what do you do? Is it A, I mostly insist on paying, it's only polite. B, I'll offer once or twice and then let it go. C, split it equally and avoid the drama. Or D, let Audrey's mom pay.
1: Yeah, I hope she's listening, your mum. I'm only joking. I will personally be happy to pay for Audrey's mum as well, for producing the wonderful Audrey.
0: Oh, wonderful.
1: My co-host. Unless you get to the counter first. So run, Audrey's mum, run. I went with A. I voted on this. I mostly insist on paying. It's only polite.
0: And I'm surprised you voted for that one.
1: I don't like the social awkwardness, the social faux pas. I don't like feeling like I'm in an episode of The Office.
0: Yeah.
1: You know, it's a very British thing, the cringe of being socially awkward.
0: Okay.
1: I'd rather just pay and settle it than have that. You pay, I pay, you pay last. Just pay.
0: Yeah.
1: In Singapore, it's different because I have to be blunt. It's very expensive here.
0: Yeah.
1: And the thing is, I have to play my vegetarian card just one more time because if I'm at a group setting, and good luck to them. They've had their steaks and their lobsters and everything else. And I've just had my tzatzar, fried rice, whatever I've had, tofu and whatever.
0: Not equal.
1: And we're splitting the bill. I'm like, it's one thing for me to not eat steak. I'm a little bit reluctant to subsidize yours when I've only had this. But I don't fight over it. If you want to split the bill four ways, no problem.
0: Yeah.
1: I won't make a fuss over
0: okay.
1: it.
0: Okay. Yeah. So I was surprised by the results. I think we are witnessing some changing times. 35% went with Neil. I mostly insist on paying. It's only polite. Another 35% went with C. Split it equally and avoid the drama. And the remaining 29% went with B. I'll offer once or twice and then let it go. So let's unpack this for a second.
1: Hang on. Don't jump the gun.
0: Yeah.
1: What did you do?
0: I went with A as well.
1: Oh, okay.
0: Yeah. And I do think that there are a few factors that play into it. I think that if you're going out with, let's just say, the intern, just pay.
1: Of course.
0: You know, I think power dynamics come into question. Do you think that whoever makes more money, do you think that that comes into the question as well?
1: To a degree, but I would never want to patronize someone. Yeah. I also don't like being patronized. I've got a friend in this building, good friend of mine. I've known him 25 years. He always pays. And I find that slightly patronizing. It's like, I earn money too.
0: Yeah.
1: But the one thing I will say, and I'd love to know our listeners' views on this, if I'm being invited by a corporate to discuss anything, they're paying. I don't
0: Boss
1: even.
0: Pays.
1: I have no issue about that. If I'm the employee or the stringer or the freelancer, I shouldn't be subsidizing your corporation, especially when you've asked to meet me about a particular thing, whether it's to discuss a news story, a project, whatever. No. The corporate pays.
0: Yeah.
1: I have no problem with that.
0: So I think people don't necessarily want to spend money, but because we don't want to look stingy. But now I think that face is getting expensive. This ritual isn't unique to Singapore, first off. Across much of Asia, fighting over the bill is often seen as a sign of generosity and respect and hospitality.
1: Yeah.
0: In places like China and South Korea, people have been known to do all the things, secretly pay before the meal even ends, just to win. I've seen my parents show up at a restaurant 15 minutes before it starts. And would tell the wait staff, if you take anybody else's card, I'm going to be mad. Here's my card. And you're taking nobody else's.
1: Audrey's parents, if you're listening, I'm happy to go to dinner with you anytime. You sound like you have the best model. I advocate that. I'm happy to arrive 15 minutes late, not to make you uncomfortable.
0: But you know what? I do think this whole ritual is changing with the younger generation. Because let's face it, Neil, life is not getting cheaper. We're dealing with what? Rising prices.
1: Yes.
0: And childcare costs and aging parents, insurance premiums, sandwich generation and whatnot. So many adults today belong to this sandwich generation, and then we feel like, I think that we can all just split and pay for what we actually ordered. And also, to your point, sometimes it's not equal. If I have three kids and you're not bringing anybody, I'm not going to have to foot your bill. Or let's just split it and call it, you know, fair. Yeah.
1: No, I agree with everything you've just said. And no, I'm not just trying to sound like a man of the people, but I genuinely don't go to atas restaurants that much. I just don't. I love my hawker food. I'm a simple guy. But when I do, it's often with board meetings of the Jane Goodall Institute. And we're all working people, and we're having this meeting that we can't claim back because we're a charity, so we have to pay ourselves. And I love the way it's done in a very Singaporean way. Someone will pay it on their credit card to get the points, fine. And then we do the pay now thing, and I just hand over my phone to someone and say, just take whatever you need. But I like that. I like the simplicity of it, the fairness of it, and you just calculate what everybody ate and you work it out.
0: So a recent survey by YouGov found that younger adults are generally much more comfortable splitting bills than older generations. For many millennials and Gen Zs, fairness beats formality. It's less about I must pay. It's more about let's all pay our share. And because younger Singaporeans grew up with something previous generations didn't have, which is pay now, pay la, QR code, instant transfers, it's easy for us to split the bill nowadays, right?
1: Yeah, absolutely. David says, David's got comments coming in. I agree with Audrey that we should pay for interns, and usually for me, I pay for my clients too.
0: Wow, nice.
1: Completely so agree nice, with you, David.
0: Yes.
1: You've got another thing heading your way, Audrey, that I've just started. You've got about another 15 years, I think, before this will happen. Boyfriends, or in your case, girlfriends.
0: Yeah.
1: Do I pay for them or do I want to insult him? So I've had to start paying for my daughter's boyfriend.
0: You have to pay.
1: Of course I have to pay, but he has this annoying habit, God bless him, maybe it's because he's Australian, that he picks the most expensive thing on the menu. It's driving me mad. Last week, man of the people, I was at Rivervale Plaza in Sengkang. Let's get some ice cream. Simple. I get the $1 cone, the choco cone thing from McDonald's. My wife gets the simple vanilla cone, another dollar. Then I hear him whisper to my daughter, can I get a McFlurry?
0: I mean,
1: it's like the most expensive. It's not just any McFlurry. Exactly.
0: It's $3.50, Neil.
1: It's the limited edition McFlurry, the World Cup special, whatever it is. Then he whispers, this is absolutely true, my daughter whispers to my wife, can he get a McFlurry? And then I just turn around and go, you know I can hear all of you, right? I can hear all of you. Two things. Yes, you can have the McFlurry. I will happily buy it for you. But remember, I have a radio show and it will be mentioned.
0: Now
1: it's been mentioned.
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1: These are your news headlines. I'm Jamit Singh. A 24-year-old man has died after he was struck by lightning while paddleboarding off Pasir Ris Beach yesterday evening. Police said seven other people, aged between 13 and 54, were taken to hospital conscious after the incident. The group had been kayaking and paddleboarding about 100 metres offshore when lightning struck, despite what an eyewitness described as clear skies. The SCDF responded to the scene and the man was pronounced dead after being taken to hospital. Police say they do not suspect foul play and investigations are ongoing. A five-month pilot to tackle cicada swarms in Tampines Changkat has shown encouraging results, with residents reporting less noise and fewer insects entering their homes. Authorities used light traps, three wraps and ground mats to reduce the number of insects. They say the measures helped catch about 22,000 cicadas during the trial. The findings will now be shared with other towns facing similar problems. Authorities are reviewing the future of Singapore's first water treatment plant. The National Heritage Board will assess the 135-year-old Bukit Timah Waterworks to determine its heritage value and how best to preserve it. The facility, known for its distinctive brick columns and arches, is no longer in active use. PUB has previously proposed transforming the site into a world-class water museum. To world news, massive crowds are expected in Tehran today as Iran holds the funeral procession for late Supreme Leader Ali Khamenei. His coffin will be carried through the capital in a procession expected to last up to 12 hours before burial ceremonies continue later this week. Authorities have stepped up security and crowd control measures to avoid a repeat of the deadly crash that marred the funeral of Ayatollah Ruhollah Khamenei in 1989. The procession also comes as Iran's new supreme leader, Mojtaba Khamenei, remains out of public view. State media have not explained his absence, although reports say he was injured in the same attack that killed his father. And finally, jewellery worth an estimated 4 million euros has been stolen from the Lalique Museum in northeastern France. Police say thieves broke into the museum before dawn and headed straight for the jewellery gallery, making off with around 20 pieces. An alarm was triggered, but the theft had already taken place by the time police arrived. Investigators are now reviewing CCTV footage. The burglary follows last October's high-profile Louvre raids in Paris, where thieves stole more than $100 million worth of jewellery.
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0: Traffic.
3: Good morning. There's been an accident on Dunyan Road City at Wayang Satu flyover. Avoid lane 2. And a vehicle breakdown on the AYE towards Tuas after Clementi Road. Take care on the roads and stay right here. Let's talk Singapore.
0: If you see anything on the roads that we might have missed, send us a WhatsApp message at 8855-0893. 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
4: 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I'm Frankie Ho. Singapore's mobile operators have begun moving customers onto standalone 5G networks, marking the next phase of the country's nationwide 5G rollout. The Infocom Media Development Authority says all four operators have now achieved nationwide standalone 5G coverage. The newer network runs on dedicated 5G infrastructure, offering faster speeds, greater capacity, and more reliable connections. M1 and StarHub have completed the transition, while Singtel says only a small number of customers remain on its older 5G network. Simba did not respond to requests for comment. The shift comes as Singapore's telco industry faces intense price competition. Malaysia's ringgit is expected to recover after ending June as Asia's weakest performing currency. Analysts say new measures from Bank Negara Malaysia to encourage companies to bring overseas earnings home together with strong exports and foreign investment, should help lift the currency. Royal Bank of Canada expects the ringgit to strengthen to 3.95 against the US dollar by the end of the year. ANZ is even more bullish, forecasting 3.80, which would be the ringgit's strongest level since 2015. OPEC Plus has agreed to raise oil production again from August as more crude begins flowing back into global markets. The oil-producing group says it will increase output by another 188,000 barrels a day, following similar increases in June and July. The move comes as the Strait of Hormuz gradually reopens to oil exports, easing supply disruptions caused by the Iran war. Even so, OPEC says production remains below pre-war levels, although output started to recover in June as exports from Gulf producers resumed. Meanwhile, Iran has begun talks with Japanese companies about resuming oil exports under a temporary US sanctions waiver. Reuters says three Japanese buyers are considering their first purchases of Iranian crude since 2019. Asia's corporate loan market is showing little sign of recovery after its weakest first half in 16 years. Bloomberg data shows syndicated lending in major currencies fell 15% from a year ago. This as uncertainty following the Iran war dampened business confidence and delayed investment decisions. Bankers say companies are putting off expansion plans, while lenders are taking longer to approve financing because of heightened geopolitical risks. Despite the slowdown, demand for financing remains strong in areas such as data centers, where borrowing costs are rising as companies race to build AI infrastructure. Bankers expect overall loan activity to remain subdued through the rest of the year. EasyJet, one of Europe's largest low-cost carriers, could soon have a new owner. This after the airline agreed in principle to a takeover by private investment firm Castlelake in a deal worth more than £5 billion. For travelers, it's expected to be business as usual. Castlelake says it plans to invest in EasyJet's growth, including modernizing its fleet. EasyJet serves hundreds of routes with major airport hubs in London, Milan, and Geneva. The takeover offer is Castlelake's fifth and highest bid. The companies now have until August the 3rd to reach a final agreement. Uber is putting its European expansion plans for its food delivery business on hold. This as it focuses on a possible takeover of Germany's Delivery Hero, one of Europe's largest food delivery companies. According to the Financial Times, Uber has put on hold plans to launch Uber Eats in five of the seven new markets it had targeted this year. These include Austria, Norway, and Greece. Instead, Uber will focus on growing in markets where Uber Eats is already established. The move comes as Uber pursues a takeover of Delivery Hero in a deal that could further reshape Europe's highly competitive delivery market. Hyundai Motor has given football fans a glimpse of the future by showcasing its Atlas humanoid robot at the FIFA World Cup. Before the round of 16 match between Brazil and Norway, the robot walked through the players' tunnel, copied goal celebrations, and handed the match ball to the referee. The appearance is more than a publicity stunt. Hyundai says it's testing how the robot performs in unpredictable real-world conditions before deploying it in factories. The carmaker plans to begin mass-producing Atlas in the US from 2028, with a target of up to 30,000 humanoid robots a year. And that's your business and financial news. I'm Frankie Ho.
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3: Good morning. There's been an accident on the PIE towards Changi after Bukit Timah Road. Avoid lane 1. And heavy traffic on this ECP towards the city between Fort Road and Marine Parade Road. That's traffic. Stay right here. Let's talk Singapore.
0: If you see anything on the roads that we might have missed, send us a WhatsApp message at 8855-0893. But only when you're safely parked. 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

0: Close your mouth and open up your heart and maybe satisfy me.
1: That's not bad, Neil, actually.
0: I know. Thank you very much.
1: Very good.
0: Thank you very much. Thank you very much.
1: Welcome to Talk of the Town.
0: Yes, that is one of the greatest songs from one of the greatest World Cup football videos I have ever seen until this week. Every country, Audrey, must focus on its brand, how it sells itself to both a domestic and international audience. Mm-hmm. But I've always believed that Singapore's brand is critical for our survival. Unlike other countries, Audrey, we're too small to get it wrong too often. When it comes to brand Singapore, we just cannot miss. And Changi Airport and Singapore Football have scored one of the best branding goals I have ever seen. Seriously. I saw this video. Roshan shared it with me. I thought it was fabulous. In 30 years in Singapore, I've rarely seen an ad campaign that just ticked every single box beautifully and successfully.
1: Yes.
0: I'm talking about the new video with the World Cup as a backdrop, Changi Airport joining the celebrations with a new short film called Where the World Comes to Play.
1: Where the World Comes to Play. And it brings together Changi Airport and the World Cup. And every 4 years, the World Cup does get everyone talking. Even if you don't know football, somehow you end up predicting scores, joining the office prediction pool. I don't know how I ended up here. But you know what? It really has caught our attention. Instead of featuring global superstars, the campaign shines a spotlight on some homegrown names,
0: including Haris Harun, head coach Gavin Lee, football legend Fandi Ahmad, rising stars like Jacob Mahler, and a 17-year-old Tian Fong. So what made Changi Airport decide that our Singapore football story was worth telling? Well, joining us this morning are Toh Lei Ling, the Associate Director, Corporate and Marketing Communications at the Changi Airport Group, and Sudhir Pasumati, the Creative Director of Ogilvy Singapore. Welcome to the show.
2: Hi.
3: Morning.
0: All right, Lei Ling, we'll kick off with you. Why this campaign for Changi Airport? Changi Airport is famous over the years for its terrific branding campaigns. Why football? Why World Cup? But more importantly, why Singapore football?
2: For Singapore, the Lions themselves, I think they have done quite a good progress.
0: Yeah, they qualified for the Asian Cup. Yeah,
2: that's right. And we think that we should support them a little bit more. And also, what better way to showcase the beautiful game in a beautiful airport? Yeah, so the airport, we want to showcase the airport as more than just a transit, a place where you transit and go on your way. This is a place where you explore, you discover, and with that, there's expected joy, there are possibilities that you can find at the airport. So that is why we have the Singapore team with us to showcase football in the airport.
0: And before we bring in Sudhir, so when you got together with the Changi Airport colleagues, when did you decide football? And what made you decide football should be the theme for this video?
2: Football is a shared language. So we thought, what better way to showcase, to bring the message to the masses, to the people around different cultures, to Singaporeans, through football, which is also a big, great conversation piece because it's the World Cup season now.
1: Absolutely. So Sudhir, let's bring you in now. I want to talk about the storytelling because the film feels much bigger than football, actually. So what struck us is that this isn't really a football film. It's almost a film about connection, right? A football gets passed from person to person and suddenly is traveling through Jewel and the terminals and the rain vortex. Where did this idea come from? And what story were you hoping people would walk away with?
3: Yeah, I think it's a simple thought that we had is basically, when we're talking about football, football is not only confined within the stadium, right? Mm. It goes outside also. The passion carries outside the stadium as well. Mm. And we thought, why don't we make the entire Changi Airport as a football stadium itself, right? So that is where you're going to see in the film, the ball is traveling to different places within the Changi Airport. It goes to the Jewel, to all the terminals and everything. And through that, we are showcasing the beautiful of the Changi Airport itself. Mm. But at the same time, you're going to see the story is very simple, very beautiful. Is a small little boy who's playing with this, with his ball in the arrival, and he, you know, accidentally hits to Haris Harun, and then from there the ball transferred to multiple places. So I think the thought is very simple. Why don't we make the entire Changi Stadium as a giant football ground?
0: Mm. There must have been pressure, Sudhir, from a marketing point of view, to include a famous international footballer. Why did you kind of push back against that and keep it Singaporean?
3: I think it's very important to, because as Lering mentioned, like, because this year is a football year. Everyone is talking about it, right? It's in the conversation, right? Of course, Ronaldo, Messi, this is the definitely conversation we're going to have it. But for us, as a Singapore Pride, it's very important to elevate these players, right? We're talking about all these because this becomes a platform for us. It's a moment of pride for both the places, for Changi itself and for FAS as a whole team.
0: Have you seen this video, listeners? It's a fantastic collaboration between Changi Airport and the Football Association of Singapore, one of the best examples of brand Singapore I've ever seen. For context, I've covered local football as a sports journalist across four decades now, yes, I'm that old, in Singapore. And I've championed the Singapore Lions since the mid-90s. But I also know, to be very frank, how hard it is to capture the local imagination when it comes to the local game. You must have been nervous initially. How did you overcome that concern that how are we going to get Singaporeans to connect with Singapore football?
3: In our conversation with FAS, we need to see like who are the players that we can engage with, right? And then, of course, on board it was Haris Harun and Shawal and Kyoga and all these players were there. I think it was one thing is basically how we can bring them in their own natural way, bring the characteristic, bring their own natural game kind of a thing. So we don't want to inject any kind of a CGI or making it too much fun of it. And I think that's what we captured up beautifully. Like in fact, the first thing is as the captain comes in, you know, he's always, I have never seen him much smiling, right? Which is what we want to show in a very cheeky kind of way when the kid is interacting with him. Or how Jacob is known in social world, like being very heartthrob kind of a thing. So he did, you know, a little wink, all those kind of a stuff. And being Shawal, doing his bicycle kicks and all those kind of a stuff, bring his in a very natural way because he loved to do that. He always mentioned that I want to do it in one game for real. So yeah, definitely it was a challenge, but I think over the calm, like when we were shooting them, it was like a fluid. It just came on its own.
0: Sudhir, be honest. Every footballer I've ever met thinks they're an actor and every actor I've ever met thinks they're a footballer. Most of the time, neither are true. I mean, they can get a bit wayang in their performance. Did they get a bit carried away? Did you have to bring it down a bit?
3: Well, I don't know. I don't know if you've seen Gavin 6-7.
0: Yes,
3: we did multiple of times to get it right. But like Shawal's kick, one shot done. Right.
0: I don't want to make fun of Gavin here. Are you telling me, Gavin Lee is the national coach of Singapore, are you telling me it was easier to get an overhead bicycle kick than to get the national coach just to put his hands up and down? 6-7, you just have to put your hands up and down. How hard is it?
3: No, I think it's not just him because the whole crowd around to him, you know, the atmosphere was different. So I think it was a little challenge, I'm sure. But I think it just went through.
1: Yeah. Okay, so head coach Gavin Lee, football legend Fandi Ahmad, both of whom, by the way, showed up in Let's Talk Singapore. Let's plug that in there, Neil.
0: They did indeed.
1: Yes, and of course, we also see some young faces in the campaign as well, the 17-year-old Tai Yuan Fong. So generational stories to tell here. I want to bring Lei Ling back in here. Why was that symbolism so important to Changi Airport Group to showcase? Is it because Changi Airport is a place where the world meets people from different walks of life and different age groups as well?
2: Yes. So as an airport, we are the place that serves many, many people. And as the airport, we will want to resonate with everyone too. So with the football, with this film, it talks about, you know, how this young boy takes the ball, goes around the airport. Eventually, when Fandi was going to take the shot, he didn't. He actually passed the ball back to the little boy. So it is a symbolism also on, you know, this is a game that is loved by many generations. And this is an airport that is to be used and loved by many generations too.
0: As a writer myself, I must applaud the beat-by-beat process of that storytelling. This is absolutely true, what I'm about to say. I was watching the video for the first time and thinking, this is great, this is really great. Fandi Ahmad needs to appear. You were second-guessing the viewer. I was saying, this is good, but Fandi Ahmad needs to be in this video in the way that the old Ronaldo would be in the Brazil videos or the old Pele would be in the Brazil videos. Where is Fandi? And literally, at that moment, Fandi appeared on screen, Sudhir. And I almost applauded the screen watching it. So who wrote the video? I'm very interested to know who wrote the video and who conceptualized the whole thing.
3: I think it's a big credit goes to the whole creative team, includes Jules, Jenny, Criff, Kluk, and I think the most important guy here is Sal, who is the director of it. Mm-hmm. I think because he himself is passionate about the football, all those kind of things. So all these little nuggets plays a big role into it, like how even Gavin doing 6-7 or Fandi Ahmed comes at the end, because those little nuggets is very important, showcase the bigness, because we want to, you know, as the film is going towards the end, we want to create that kind of a moment, like, you know, the goal, he missed it and lands to someone as the camera pans as Fandi Ahmed. It's very important for us to showcase that part.
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0: Good morning and welcome back to another fabulous show right here on Let's Talk Singapore. We are still getting wonderful comments about our breakfast bites section and who should pay the bill.
1: Do you fight to pay the bill? That dance that happens at a lot of restaurants, especially with our older generation. Do you think that that is changing now that things are so expensive? The millennials are like, nah, I'm only going to pay for my share. Well, not only are we still getting comments, we got a very nice voice note. Let's take a listen to Annie.
5: Hi, good morning. It really depends. If I'm out with for my first date, then we should split the bill. Even if he offered to pay, I will just ask nicely in case I'm touted as the atas girl. And then if I'm with my parents, definitely, of course, I'll be the one paying. And if it's with my husband, of course, it's my husband paying.
1: Oh, yeah. Oh, yeah. See, so I do think who you go out with, very important, right?
0: Yes.
1: But the first date thing, I feel like that should be another breakfast bites. Who should pay for the first date?
0: Definitely. Because I've heard me tell this story many times on the show before, but I don't think I have on this show. Have I told you my first date story?
1: No, you have not.
0: So we had cinema tickets, and on the back of the cinema ticket, it said for the local McDonald's, if you buy a Big Mac, you get a cheeseburger free, right? So one Big Mac, one cheeseburger free. So you know where this is going.
1: You went to McDonald's?
0: Oh, yes, I did. Oh, and we both ate meat in those days. So I got the Big Mac and she got the free cheeseburger. Get in. Oh, my God.
1: Did you split the cost of the Big Mac?
0: No, I did pay for the Big Mac at least.
1: Oh, wonderful. A true gentleman.
0: And she got the free cheeseburger. Chelsea, good morning, says, when we started dating before, boyfriend paid for the dinner and I'll pay for the movie tickets. So that's fair. Boyfriend pays for dinner, I pay for movie tickets. Everything is so expensive these days.
1: Yes.
0: So we do not want dating to become a burden on only one person. I think my daughter does that as well.
1: With
0: her boyfriend. I think they split it.
1: I kind of regret saying that you're close to being Dutch, so do you go Dutch? I kind of regret saying that now on Breakfast Bites. I'm sorry,
0: Why?
1: Neil.
0: Why?
1: I don't know.
0: It's fine. I've been called a lot worse today. Never. That's the least of the things I've been called. Right, here we go. Ian says, Audrey, I'll let you read this one.
1: Audrey's parents, please blanja me for a meal. Yeah, you know what? Keep writing into us. Send voice notes, even better, and you will stand a chance to win a meal with my parents.
0: Never mind Artisan Hotel sponsoring the event. I say Audrey's parents, they just sponsor an event and we invite all the Money FM listeners down to their place.
1: Wow.
0: Let's do it. Start it off here. Right, World Cup. Here we go. It's World Cup prediction time. Two big games coming up. Roshan is back in the studio with us. Good morning, Roshan.
6: Good morning. A bit hard looking at two screens at once because England are playing as well, but we are forecasting tomorrow's game and it's the big one. But before the big one, at 8 a.m., USA against Belgium.
0: Oh, my heart says Belgium. My head says Belgium. I'll just go Belgium. I don't think it's going to happen. No, I'm wrong. I'm changing that. I'll go US 2-1.
1: Audrey? No, same. US 2-1.
6: I say Belgium 2-1 on this one.
0: I hope you're right.
6: I rooted for USA up until what's just transpired, which we discussed on the final score. Listeners, go check that podcast out. Now coming to the big one. Portugal against Spain, happening at 3 a.m. in the wee hours of Tuesday morning. Neil.
0: I have to go with Spain. They were my pre-tournament picks, even though I've now shifted to France. Mm. Last game, their football was sensational. Spanish football at its best. Portugal too reliant on Ronaldo. I go 3-1 to Spain.
6: I go 1-1 in full time.
0: Oh.
6: 2-2 after extra time.
0: Oh.
6: And Portugal to go through on penalties.
0: Oh, that's a big shout.
1: I know what you're going to play. Go ahead and hit it. Ronaldo, I love you. Are you going to win, though? I don't think so. I don't think so. You're still my man. 10 out of 10. And the face card, amazing. But I will say 2-1 to Spain.
0: Brilliant. And on that note, we're heading next door. The whole Money FM team are heading next door to watch the rest of the England-Mexico game. I hope you enjoy it too. But stay right here. 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

0: The police said its anti-scam center and cyber investigation branch work with exchanges including Coinbase, CoinHacko, and Gemini. Officers identified more than 130 scam victims through blockchain analysis, involving scams such as government official impersonation, investment and job scams. For more information on scams, go to scamshield.gov.sg or call the ScamShield helpline on 1799. A 55-year-old man has been arrested after he was seen swinging a saw near a HDB block in Bedok North. Police say officers responded to the incident yesterday afternoon, but the man refused repeated orders to drop the weapon and continued shouting incoherently. Officers used a taser to subdue him before arresting him for public nuisance, possession of an offensive weapon in a public place, and suspected drug consumption. He was taken conscious to Changi General Hospital. No one else was injured. Undergraduates at the National University of Singapore will be able to take a minor in criminal justice from January next year. The program will cover policing, prosecution, rehabilitation, and reintegration. Students must complete 5 courses, including 2 core modules and 3 electives. The program is jointly run by the Faculty of Arts and Social Sciences and the Faculty of Science. NUS is also developing a master's program in criminal justice and criminology, with details still being finalized. US President Donald Trump will meet leaders of Ukraine and Syria on the sidelines of this week's NATO summit in Turkey. The White House says Mr. Trump will hold separate talks with Ukrainian President Volodymyr Zelensky and Syrian President Ahmed al-Shara on Wednesday. Officials say the meeting with Mr. Zelensky will focus on efforts to end Russia's war in Ukraine, with Mr. Trump expected to speak with Russian President Vladimir Putin afterwards. The meeting with Syria's leader comes as Washington seeks to ease tensions across the region. And finally, at the World Cup, the United States have been handed a major boost ahead of their last 16 clash with Belgium after their top scorer, Folarin Balogun, was cleared to play. That's because FIFA has suspended his automatic one-match ban following his red card against Bosnia and Herzegovina. The unprecedented move reportedly came after a phone call from US President Donald Trump to FIFA President Gianni Infantino. Belgium have criticised the decision, with their football association saying it is considering its options.
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1: Weather.
2: Thundery showers are expected mainly over the northern, western and central parts of Singapore in the afternoon, and temperature will range between 24 and 33 degrees Celsius.
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1: Traffic.
2: A vehicle has broken down on the PRE towards Changi after Jalan Eunos. Another one on the PRE towards Changi at Toa Payoh Lorong 2 entrance. Do look for slow-going traffic and have a safe journey.
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5: Good morning, and a quick thank you to the Silver Ribbon Singapore for inviting me to speak over the weekend at the 4th Global Summit for Mental Health and the 2nd Youth Mental Health Summit. The statistics, I have to say, are disturbing when it comes to youth mental health. Both globally and in Singapore, more young people are facing mental health issues because of a variety of reasons. The negative effects of social media, that's increased cyberbullying, body dysmorphia. At the same time, I have to say, I was really moved by the efforts of

0: the great advocates all around the world who came down to Singapore and convened at this conference to learn about the efforts being made when, you know, the wider social circumstances can be so disturbing, and what they're doing to uplift youth, even within, you know, circumstances which don't seem to support life or hope. You know, when you see jobless statistics being low in some countries, you can understand why youth feel, you know, like they're walking into a hopeless situation. Why are they studying so hard? Why are they doing anything? So it's just tremendous to meet the very brave advocates from around the world and learn about the work that they're doing. Head over to the Silver Ribbon Singapore Facebook page and you can find out more about the initiative. My presentation was When Words Wound, Finding the Voice Within that Supports You, the Inner Voice. It was standing room only, so thank you to everybody who turned up and the openness and the courage of people who attended, because it was an experiential presentation, shall we say. And I enjoyed meeting all of you. All right, it is time to look at Singapore's property playbook now as we ask, are things changing in a big way?
1: It's not just about money, it's about you. Money and Me, where wealth meets self-awareness. 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
0: Is Singapore's property ladder changing in ways we haven't fully appreciated? Now, for years, HDB upgraders were used to the playbook, right? Get an HDB, upgrade to private property. It's seen as a natural progression. But what if the two markets are no longer moving quite the same way together? We're taking a look at a new survey from the National University of Singapore, which suggests that Singapore's private housing market may be decoupling from the HDB market structurally, with buyers increasingly split into distinct groups with very different budgets and purchasing power. Nearly one in three respondents believe this divide between the private market and the public market is becoming permanent. Others say the limited supply could keep private home prices resilient even if the public markets soften. So what does this mean for aspiring upgraders? Maybe you're an investor. Maybe you're a first-time buyer. We've got questions that will cover the gamut of what you need to know. As we ask, is the traditional property ladder becoming harder to climb, or are we just seeing the emergence of two very different markets? Joining me is the founder of Golden Goose Properties, Daniel Sim. Good morning, Dan.
2: Morning, Michelle.
0: Thanks for coming by. Now, a recent survey suggests that, yeah, we're seeing a decoupling between the HDB market and the private market. Broadly, what are you seeing?
2: Yeah, I think that's quite an interesting phenomenon, because on one hand, you see still million-dollar HDBs hitting the headlines every other week. On the other hand, you know, there are new launches, which in the past, I think maybe last year, it was like 90% sold out in one weekend. But at the same time, there's still quite a good demand, you know, 70-some percent in recent launches. So I think for the average Singaporean on the street, it's like, how do we make sense of that? What does it really mean?
0: Everything is going up.
2: Yeah, it feels like everything is going up. Even HDBs, which were supposed to be affordable, seems to be in excess of $1 million. My take on this is actually something that is quite structural, I feel, because of cooling measures that are in place and also of affordability with incomes in Singapore. So I actually did some digging in terms of numbers, looking at the total debt servicing ratio at 55%. And many may or may not be aware that beyond this percentage in which your total debt is vis-a-vis your income, MAS also includes this 4% stress test for private properties, meaning even though the bank loans are slightly lower now, they would stress test the loan at a 4% rate, such that if rates go up in future, would you still be able to afford the loan? Which I think is a good prudent measure. But on the other hand, the impact of this is it limits the maximum amount of loan, and as a result, limiting the maximum purchase price of, you know, an investor, a homeowner.
0: Well, that's a great point, because people do think of the TDSR limits as a be-all and end-all in their calculations. But it's a good idea to think of that 4% stress test as well. I'm sure your property agent can help you out there. Let's dive deeper into what this means for different demographics. Who exactly in Singapore is aiming for private property today? Has a typical buyer changed over the years?
2: Yeah, it's as you say, the playbook is kind of shifting, because we were all used to this idea of getting a BTO, then with, when it's MOP, you know, sell it on, make a nice profit out of that. It's almost like the lottery effect, as some people were calling it. And then maybe thereafter move to a private, or if not move to an EC, which you could sell after 5 years prior to May this year, when the regulations shifted to 10 years. And then from there, upgrading to a private property or a condo. So that's kind of the playbook where, you know, Singaporeans were used to flipping properties, staying in properties and then selling it on, making a nice tidy sum, which can be put to a deposit for the next private property. I think that's shifted quite significantly. I think with the shifting of regulations and how, for example, BTOs are now classed as, you know, whether it's standard, plus or prime, how many years you have to stay in there before you can sell it? Is there a clawback of some of the profits? So Singaporeans are kind of feeling like, oh, I can't execute that plan which I had, you know, maybe 5 years ago.
0: Because the rules have changed and now the waiting limits are different. If the buyer profile, as you say, is changing, then what does this mean for the property investor in Singapore?
2: Yeah, so I think that there are kind of two insights, right? One is for the homeowners, people who are looking to buy a property. And I think we need to understand the lenses in which the government is trying to, I guess, regulate the market. One is to, I think the key goal is to make sure that HDBs are, still remain affordable for Singaporeans. People, you know, having their first jobs, coming into the market. And I think all these things put a upside limit in terms of how quickly the prices accelerate out of reach. So if, and also so ramping up the supply of BTOs that are coming in and hitting the market in the coming years, somebody who is quite prepared to wait, you know, get a discount, maybe stay in a new, a newer town that is not so mature, then they could still pick up quite an affordable HDB by today's terms, you know, for much less than, say, $1 million HDBs, which are typically those in very prime locations. So that's for the homeowner. For the investor, and now that this playbook of, in the past, you could be a homeowner slash investor at the same time, stay for a few years and then sell. But I think that's where, because land prices are also going up in Singapore, what developers were doing in, I think, the last few years is to try to keep the total quantum of the purchase low, you know, with it less than, say, the three million mark. Also because they know that the pool of buyers with who are being restricted by TDSR and having the, you know, based, just based on their household incomes every single month, there's a ceiling into to which how much they can afford in property. And as a result, then they, the way they, I think, go about doing it is to make units smaller, which is why we see 500, 600 square feet, you know, one bedder, two bedder, even units, or three bedder units that are like 800 some square feet. And I personally am seeing in the local market, the one bedders being a bit more challenging to sell now that the property market has TOP. And, you know, a lot of these investors who went in at a lower quantum, thinking that, oh, after I TOPs, I'm going to flip it and make a nice profit. It is a bit more challenging because for a tiny flat, there's not going to be that large a pool of buyers who are happy to stay in a 500-600 square feet space, like a family with a few kids. That's going to be a bit too small.
0: Now, you mentioned developer sales at the start of things being healthy. There are stats that say recent developer sales have been slowing. Analysts say this is mainly because there were fewer new launches. So what does that tell you about demand for private property in today's market, Dan?
2: Yeah, I think it's just the developers kind of watching the market and the space because they don't want to launch it in the midst where, you know, there's a lot of global uncertainty. Investors generally are waiting and seeing. So I don't think it has a huge significant impact to the residual demand or affordability of investors in Singapore. But I think it's just more the timing of the new launches. There are some coming up in July, so that will be interesting to watch. Yeah, but I think there is still a demand. Singaporeans still love property either to live in or to invest in.
0: All right, here's $1 million question. Given today's market, as investors think through things more selectively, what do you think separates good property investment from an average buy today?
2: Wow, that's really $1 million question, isn't it? I think Even the recent rulings, like with the EC changes in May, you know, deferred payments are out, meaning you have to start paying from day one. You can't just sell in 5 years, you have to wait till 10. It's kind of nudging buyers to, what's the word for it? Trying to caution buyers of, with that short-term mindset, just buying a property for a few years and then selling it on thereafter. But rather, if you're a homeowner, quite happy to stay there for a longer period of time and have the actual affordability to start commencing payments sooner, then actually nothing really changes. So I think these measures are really more targeted at more speculative investors. Mm. I think the decision of if I say have $1 million and I can afford to buy $1 million worth of property in Singapore, should I go for $1 million HDB or should I go for a new launch or should I go for a resale? I think that's a question that everybody thinks about. I think it's a few trade-offs. There isn't one perfect answer. So if you're going for a $1 million new launch, you're probably going to get 500-600 square feet worth of space for a property that TOPs in a few years' time, right? So you're kind of like trading off space for the hope of some upside when it TOPs. And I think that's essentially the play there. If you're looking for a HDB, then I see two classes of $1 million HDBs. One are those that just MOP, like in the Bidadari estate, where there's still 90 years or more of lease left. And there are also those that are very old, say in Whampoa, in Tiong Bahru, with like 30-some years left on the lease.
0: Yeah.
2: I personally think that the lease decay situation hasn't really hit Singapore yet because, I mean, HDBs were built in the 1960s. So we haven't really seen the case where the leases run out. And that will happen in, I think, about 30 years' time, which I think is, yes, some people think it's long, but I think we should be far-sighted when we're investing. And I think the MND has hinted towards the lease not being renewed. It would actually go down to zero. And in fact, the lease decay accelerates. So I think someone should really have that in mind when you're looking to buy a short lease property.
0: Good point. We've already seen the lease decay affect industrial properties in Singapore, and a situation where we discussed on this show, actually, the people who owned units there then had to think about how to top up that lease and then do the maths as to whether that made sense or not. So that on the industrial front we see happening, not quite yet on the residential front given when HDBs were built, but it will happen.
2: It will. It's not a if, it's a matter of when.
0: So has the investment case for property changed? Is capital appreciation still the main reason to invest in Singapore property? Or should investors, given slight changes in the landscape, be thinking about rental income and cash flow?
2: Yeah, that's
0: prioritizing that.
2: Yeah, it's an interesting one because I think in Singapore, there is going to be steady growth in terms of property prices over time. In fact, the policy is designed for that. Not a huge, you know, you're not going to make a fortune in a short time, but rather 2-4% per year. I think that's exactly where the policy is designed to keep it. You know, not faster than that, because then there are going to be more cooling measures and also make sure the market doesn't outpace, you know, people's affordability. And at the same time, if it doesn't grow as quickly, then we're kind of protected from big crashes in the market as well. So that's where, you know, it's kind of like more a wealth preservation kind of strategy rather than a wealth or capital growth strategy.
0: Which parts of the private residential market today look the most attractive to you? You touched briefly on resale and new launches, but what segments are looking most attractive to you right now?
2: Yeah, it depends on if you're looking for the kind of playbook where you still want to stay in a property, have it appreciate over time and then sell it. I think there's value in the resale market for private resale market, because then, you know, someone can look for a space where for the same quantum of investment, still get a relatively large space. And especially if it's, you know, something that is 999 or freehold, then you don't have that lease decay issue as well. Because I think we discussed this some months back where there are some private properties where the leases are running out and the same kind of phenomenon is happening, right? The management is coming together. Oh, the lifts are breaking down. The facade needs more work. The maintenance charges are going up. And there's that lease decay issue, which is not just the impact on the value of the property, but it's also the impact on whether the new buyer, when you want to sell, is able to take a loan, because lenders generally don't like properties with short leases.
0: Great point there. Now, let's talk about interest rates. I was pleasantly surprised recently when my bank wrote to me and just slashed my interest rate by 1%, all by themselves. I thought, how wonderful. They must really want to keep me as a client. Well, interest rates have eased, but many homeowners are still choosing fixed-rate mortgages. What does that tell us about investor sentiment?
2: I think here's the real play for yield in Singapore, right? So for those people who have yet to refinance their loans, don't wait for the bank to send you a letter. But if you're still paying, you know, 2-ish, 3%, and you're not on any, you know, lock-in periods, you really should speak to a broker, you know, have them scout for what the best rates in the market are now. Because I think interest rates are kind of like at an all-time low. It's I think you can get interest rates for like 1.4, 1.5% for fixed and variable rates. It's also an interesting phenomenon where, you know, Singaporeans are preferring to fix rates for 2 or 3 years. I think that's probably the max you can go for now. And I think that's a smart move, because you want to lock it in at the low rates at present, even if you might pay a little bit more compared to variable rates now, because then you have peace of mind of what you can afford in 2 or 3 years' time. Especially with, I mean, earlier in the year, there were talks of inflation, what's going to happen to energy prices. We see the tariffs on electricity kicking in. But thankfully, it doesn't seem to be as bad an impact as we had feared then. But still, peace of mind as a property investor is to me paramount. And it's nice to know exactly what your outgoings are for the next 2-3. If you can fix it for longer, why not?
0: Good idea. If someone has the means to invest in property today, is this still a good way to climb the wealth ladder in Singapore? I mean, that's been the playbook forever, but are there other assets worth considering?
2: Yeah, I think it's an interesting one. One should certainly look to, you know, diversify your investments. One thing I would say about the playbook that is changing here with all this TDSR limits and stuff like that is not so much the choice of investment, but, you know, Singaporeans are very used to paying off your home loan down.
0: That's a dream.
2: It's a dream, right? And thinking that you would save the, I don't know, when you look at a 1 plus or 2% interest on a million sum loan, that's a lot of money every year. So people tend to focus on the interest and how much they can save by chucking more of their savings or bonuses to bring that down. And they feel very happy that they save tens of thousands of dollars every year. However, to me, precisely because there are limitations in lending in Singapore to a max of 65, a percentage of which you can borrow, your disposable or investable income should not be used to save 1+% in today's terms. You know what I mean?
0: Yeah.
2: Because your money is basically saving you that 1+% of interest which you would pay. So if any investor could earn more than that 1-some% in any different asset class, I mean, for me, I look at properties elsewhere. But I mean, I think many asset classes, if you do it, learn to do it rightly, and, you know, don't try to do a get rich quick, go into a strategy which is medium to long term, where you can beat the markets over time. Don't try to save your interest of 1-some 2%. Think of how you can make your money work harder. And oftentimes people might think, oh, so what if I can get 4% versus 2%? I mean, it's not much. Actually, it's a lot. It's 100% more. People think it's 2% more. So, yeah.
0: Yes, it's 100% more. I like the maths there.
2: Yeah, and hence, you know, we want our monies to work 100%, 200% harder for us.
0: Especially if you have a short runway of 15 years left till the 65 point, and you want to think about what's the next buy.
2: Absolutely.
0: Such good points. Why has the last decade been such a strong period for Singapore property?
2: I think it's just the demand that is there. Singapore is land scarce, as we know, right? And I think the fundamentals are there. There has been strong growth in the economy. There's been stability. Unfortunately, not since late last year. I think the government and our leaders are saying times are changing. It's a little bit more uncertainty moving forward. Of course, we hope that there will still be that stability and growth. But I think there's always that flight to safety in Singapore property. People understand it. Land prices generally go up over time. Yeah, and I think there has been a good wage growth as well in that time. Which is once again shifting, which we see, you know, with AI, with unemployment coming up. So I think that's where people are having that cautious, optimistic but cautious view, fixing interest rates. Yes, I want to invest, but I want to do it in a way that's safe. That's the kind of sense I get of the sentiment right now.
0: Finally, has the golden era of Singapore property investing really come to an end, or are we looking at a profoundly different kind of market?
2: I wouldn't go so far to say that the golden era has, you know, come to an end. There are still pockets of opportunity, but it does take a more savvy investor to see, you know, calculate your cash flow over time. I've heard a friend share that, you know, somebody advised him that, oh, with the profits from your sale, as long as you have enough to pay your installments for the next few years, that's fine. Then my question to him was, then what happens after those few years when your savings run out? They say, oh, maybe we could sell the property, you know, or basically
0: it wasn't based on affordability?
2: It was not. I mean, it was based on affordability for a period of time.
0: Funded by the sale. Oh my goodness.
2: So as to not pay the seller's stamp duty in that 3 or now 4 years. And with a hope of the new asset appreciating. Oh. So I think that's pretty scary way of investing. Mm. Yeah, I would say, you know, we need to have work out the cash flow figures on a realistic basis, not on an optimistic best case scenario. At the same time, you know, have a medium to long-term view. Try not to just flip properties every 3 to 4 years. That's what, you know, maybe some people want you to do because then they could continue to service you and get your business to do that. But I think we need to think a bit longer term, which is where the policy direction is as well. Don't think in terms of 4 or 5 years. Think in terms of 10 years. How can we still enjoy the capital appreciation? Yes, there's still going to be growth. Mm. But, you know, be in a place where you're comfortable to stay, have your lifestyle, support your kids' education at the same time.
0: And don't forget to keep badgering your bank. I mean, to be honest, I was in a lock-in period, but I kept badgering my bank regardless.
2: Yes.
0: And finally, they said yes.
2: Absolutely. They all want your business anyway.
0: When it comes to your mortgage, look at the fine print. And, you know, it's always a good idea to refinance there as well. Dan, thanks so much for joining us this morning.
2: Thank you, Michelle.
0: Founder of Golden Goose Properties, joining us on Money and Me. Stand by. Coming up in the 11 o'clock hour, I meet a man who was a scholar. And now he's completely turned his life around. He is a pillow designer. He intends to re-engineer pillows for great sleep for us all. That's coming up at 11:05.
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1: These are your news headlines. I'm Jamit Singh. More than $2.9 million in potential losses were prevented last month following an anti-scam operation involving the police and cryptocurrency exchanges. The police said its anti-scam centre and cyber investigation branch work with exchanges including Coinbase, CoinHacko and Gemini. Officers identified more than 130 scam victims through blockchain analysis involving scams such as government official impersonation, investment and job scams. For more information on scams, go to scamshield.gov.sg or call the Scam Shield helpline on 1799. A 55-year-old man has been arrested after he was seen swinging a saw near a HDB block in Bedok North. Police say officers responded to the incident yesterday afternoon, but the man refused repeated orders to drop the weapon and continued shouting incoherently. Officers used a taser to subdue him before arresting him for public nuisance, possession of an offensive weapon in a public place, and suspected drug consumption. He was taken conscious to Changi General Hospital. No one else was injured. Undergraduates at the National University of Singapore will be able to take a minor in criminal justice from January next year. The programme will cover policing, prosecution, rehabilitation and reintegration. Students must complete 5 courses, including 2 core modules and 3 electives. The programme is jointly run by the Faculty of Arts and Social Sciences and the Faculty of Science. NUS is also developing a master's program in criminal justice and criminology, with details still being finalized. US President Donald Trump will meet leaders of Ukraine and Syria on the sidelines of this week's NATO summit in Turkey. The White House says Mr. Trump will hold separate talks with Ukrainian President Volodymyr Zelensky and Syrian President Ahmed al-Shara on Wednesday. Officials say the meeting with Mr. Zelensky will focus on efforts to end Russia's war in Ukraine, with Mr. Trump expected to speak with Russian President Vladimir Putin afterwards. The meeting with Syria's leader comes as Washington seeks to ease tensions across the region. And finally, at the World Cup, the United States have been handed a major boost ahead of their last 16 clash with Belgium after their top scorer, Florin Balogun, was cleared to play. That's because FIFA has suspended his automatic one-match ban following his red card against Bosnia and Herzegovina. The unprecedented move reportedly came after a phone call from US President Donald Trump to FIFA President Gianni Infantino. Belgium have criticised the decision, with their football association saying it is considering its options.
0: Those were your news headlines from The Straits Times. 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
2: It's Monday, the 6th of July.
0: Traffic.
2: A vehicle has broken down on the CTE towards the AYE after Ang Mo Kio Avenue 5. Another one on the AYE towards Tuas at Clementi Road exit. Do look at the slow-going traffic and have a safe journey.
0: If you see anything on the roads that we might have missed, send us a WhatsApp message at 8855-0893. But only when you're safely parked. 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
3: Good morning. Time now for your business and financial news. I'm Frankie Ho. Hong Kong's stock market could face fresh selling pressure this week as a record wave of IPO lockup periods comes to an end. Among the companies unlocking shares are Chinese AI developer Knowledge Atlas Technology, whose stock has jumped more than 1,200% since listing. Others include AI startup Minimax and chipmaker Shanghai Iluvatar Corex Semiconductor. More than $270 billion worth of previously restricted shares are estimated to be released over the next 12 months. That's raising the prospect of investors taking profits. Analysts say the additional supply of shares could weigh on Hong Kong's already weak market, with the Hang Seng Index down almost 9% this year. Anthropic is planning a major expansion in Australia, with reports it's seeking up to $15 billion worth of data center capacity. The Australian Financial Review says Anthropic wants at least 1.4 gigawatts of capacity. That's enough to power large-scale AI operations, with at least 1 gigawatt ready by the end of next year. Anthropic is considering bids from several major Australian data center operators and is expected to decide on the project within the next 6 weeks. Asia's corporate loan market is showing little sign of recovery after its weakest first half in 16 years. Bloomberg data shows syndicated lending in major currencies fell 15% from a year ago. This as uncertainty following the Iran war dampened business confidence and delayed investment decisions. Bankers say companies are putting off expansion plans, while lenders are taking longer to approve financing because of heightened geopolitical risks. Despite the slowdown, demand for financing remains strong in areas such as data centers, where borrowing costs are rising as companies race to build AI infrastructure. Bankers expect overall loan activity to remain subdued through the rest of the year. Singapore's mobile operators have begun moving customers onto standalone 5G networks, marking the next phase of the country's nationwide 5G rollout. The Infocom Media Development Authority says all four operators have now achieved nationwide standalone 5G coverage. The newer network runs on dedicated 5G infrastructure, offering faster speeds, greater capacity, and more reliable connections. M1 and StarHub have completed the transition, while Singtel says only a small number of customers remain on its older 5G network. Simba did not respond to requests for comment. The shift comes as Singapore's telco industry faces intense price competition. Analysts say further consolidation in the sector, including a possible merger between M1 and StarHub, remains a possibility. Malaysia's ringgit is expected to recover after ending June as Asia's weakest performing currency. Analysts say new measures from Bank Negara Malaysia to encourage companies to bring overseas earnings home, together with strong exports and foreign investment, should help lift the currency. Royal Bank of Canada expects the ringgit to strengthen to 3.95 against the US dollar by the end of the year. ANZ is even more bullish, forecasting 3.80, which would be the ringgit's strongest level since 2015. Analysts say the main risks remain a more hawkish US Federal Reserve and political uncertainty in Malaysia. EasyJet, one of Europe's largest low-cost carriers, could soon have a new owner. This after the airline agreed in principle to a takeover by private investment firm Castlelake in a deal worth more than £5 billion. For travellers, it's expected to be business as usual. Castlelake says it plans to invest in EasyJet's growth, including modernising its fleet. The takeover offer of EasyJet is Castlelake's fifth and highest bid. The companies have until August the 3rd to reach a final agreement. And that's your business and financial news. I'm Frankie Ho. Some

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1: Welcome to The Agenda. I'm Hung Bin Jong. For many parents, good grades are the ultimate sign that their child is doing well. But what if academic success is only part of the picture? Increasingly, educators are noticing that some of the highest performing students struggle with something that's becoming just as important as exam results: thinking independently, asking questions, and speaking up with confidence. Now, this is a concern that comes at a time when artificial intelligence is reshaping the future of work. And as AI becomes better at retrieving information and generating answers, skills like critical thinking, communication, and problem solving may become the qualities that truly set people apart. So why are high-performing children struggling to find their voice and think for themselves? And how can we better equip children to become confident, independent thinkers? Well, joining us today to discuss this is Ashish Rajpal, who is a founder of Exceed Education and the Confidence Program here in Singapore. Hi, Ashish. Welcome to the show.
2: Hi, Hung Bin. Thank you for having me.
1: Thank you so much for joining us. Well, Ashish, it feels like there is a deeper problem here. What are you seeing in classrooms that calls for concern?
2: Well, I think our education system has done a fantastic job of telling our children what to think. And that's important, but that's not the same thing as how to think. I think the challenges we are facing today is because children are comfortable with the one right answer, but when it suddenly becomes a situation where there may be more than one right answer, or it's a social situation or a creative problem, that becomes an issue. And I think both parents and society at large is beginning to notice that.
1: So how can a child who consistently performs well in exams still struggle to think independently or speak up? What is the missing link? Is our education system not teaching children to speak up and think independently?
2: The reason is these are two different skill sets. Academic success measures how well you can understand something, remember it, apply it. Independent thinking, on the other hand, is about making sense of something new, forming your own judgment, asking questions nobody has asked before, a lot messier. There's another softer angle to this whole thing, which is, what does the child think about her own thoughts? Does she think that these are worth exploring? Are they valuable, or it's only the big people or adults have the right thoughts? So this whole process of being an independent thinker is very different from how the typical school process runs. That's why the difference.
1: Are there examples of behaviors you've observed that suggest a child, you know, lacks confidence or independent thinking despite doing well academically?
2: Oh, yeah. I mean, they're straight off the bat. Hesitation, quite obviously, is one. Very often when I work with children, they'll put something down and that's not even plain wrong, and they'll start erasing it even before they finish. I'm like, leave it there. And in our program, for instance, confidence program, we ask children to scratch it out. Don't erase it. Erasing means as if the learning didn't happen. Children constantly looking at the adult for validation is another giveaway. And then, of course, the plain silence, which sometimes for parents can be very painful to watch their child so quiet. But the best sign is look at the children's eyes. They give away a lot on what's going on.
1: I mean, some might argue that being quiet or reserved doesn't necessarily mean a child lacks critical thinking. How do you distinguish between a naturally introverted child and one who's reluctant to express, you know, independent ideas?
2: Oh, great question. I love introverted children. I mean, they have like diamonds inside them. But think of this. An introverted child who's intelligent and confident may speak less, but when he or she speaks up, they speak authentically and it's their own thoughts, as opposed to someone who doesn't speak at all or is constantly looking for validation. You know, it's World Cup season and watching Messi is always like pure joy, and how people make fun of him. They used to say Messi only walks on the field and now he just stands. He's an older man. But boy, when he gets the Paul, what happens to me becomes like a rocket. So that's what I want my introverted kids to be, that you don't have to speak all the time, but when you speak, those have to be your own thoughts and you need to feel the power.
1: Well, then how can we train not just introverted children, but extroverted children as well to kind of think outside the box as well?
2: So I think the business of in-the-box learning is, and don't get me wrong, these are important things, is to know the facts, know the right answer, even what's fancily called problem solving, but it's basically applying simple algorithms to the same thing over and over again. The zone you are talking about, the zone of critical thinking, independent thinking, is about predictions. And that could be a very simple thing. Hold up a feather, hold up a stone to a six-year-old and say, if I drop this, what is going to happen? Creative solutioning, designing something. So for instance, in our program, we have this, like, if you were to design basketball shoes that don't slip, how would you design the treads? And 10-year-olds can come up with absolutely fascinating ideas, moral questions of what is right thing to do, wrong thing to do. So once the process of education at school in some part, and definitely at home, includes this, you will start seeing some changes. Children basically become good at what we expect them to become good at.
1: Well, then on a broader level, have we become too focused on getting children to, you know, produce the so-called right answers, that we've stopped, you know, encouraging them to ask better questions?
2: Oh, absolutely, I think. And that's because right answers pay you some dividend, and there is merit in knowing the right answer. The problem is, in today's world, it is simply not enough. So unless we start rewarding children asking the right questions, or even stupid questions, and saying things which are unexpected, this pattern is not going to change. Innovation, entrepreneurship, leadership, all these big words are not about knowing the one right answer. They're about the courage to explore the more than one right answer, or the answer nobody knows, actually.
1: Then what would be the long-term consequences if our children continue growing up without critical thinking and the ability to speak up?
2: Well, in the short term, maybe not so much in a relatively affluent society like Singapore, but the long term would be loss of potential, would be loss of opportunity. If we produce adults who are hesitating to challenge assumptions, avoid difficult conversations, are waiting to be told what to do, stay silent even when they have great ideas. Just imagine the kind of society we'll have. And AI is doing all the regular thinking anyway for free. So what are these children going to do when they grow up? We have no choice but to bend the arc a little bit and encourage this.
1: And I mean, since we're discussing our children's growth here, AI has also raised, you know, uncertainties when it comes to their future. How might our children need to rethink the way they become critical thinkers if AI can already do it for them today?
2: Great question. Very relevant. And it's great that MOE now has a policy from P4, P5 onwards. This thing is going to be discussed and introduced. But here's the fundamental thing which I find useful. AI is very good at solving problems. And very soon it's going to be better than anyone, better than any human. But AI doesn't decide what problem is worth solving. And it doesn't decide what matters and what doesn't. So bringing judgment, bringing values, bringing human curiosity. And think of the human sitting on the other side. He or she needs to know what good looks like. If you don't, you'll just believe anything the AI says. Mm-hmm. So we are entering a world where actually we need to raise the bar on ourselves as humans so that we can be more competitive and credible in this world of AI. So it's a great opportunity for those who get it right. And for all of us who are interested in education, for parents, it's something we shouldn't put under the carpet, but really confront and think about. And it may not be the same answer for everyone, but we do need to have an answer for ourselves.
1: Okay. Well, I mean, AI is already defining the future of work already. So does the real competitive advantage become the ability to ask better questions and solve unfamiliar problems and to think outside the box? How should we be preparing children for that as well?
2: Absolutely. You know, this term creativity, this term critical thinking outside the box. I mean, we've been talking about it for 20, 30 years. The money, as you said, is on how. And this business of intellectual competence, I have learned, has really three parts to it. And this may be useful to our parents. First, confidence is built with repeated experiences of achieving unexpected results on your own. They have to be repeated. They have to be somewhat unexpected. And you have to do it on your own. Second, this confidence that I can think for myself, I can be an independent thinker, is a habit that can be built. It's like a muscle. In fact, I call it a connecting tissue. And it can expand to other areas. You do well in one area, and later you feel. You learn to ride the bicycle, you say, hey, maybe I can try to climb this tree or this rock. So it's a tissue you need to build like every day. But the tricky part is real confidence doesn't come from scrolling the screen and getting entertained and getting dopamine hits. It means paying attention to things that are hard, persisting, being resilient. And I think if there's some encouragement on the process other than the outcome, that's great for kids. Now, this is not the norm everywhere. So to slowly move our learning teaching ways to this, I think we'll show. I've seen a lot of results with that.
1: Definitely. Well, then at this moment, what can educators, you know, do to nurture our children to speak up more? Is there a fixed age that we should focus on?
2: Well, I'm in the camp of start early. I think the primary years are just fabulous, prime real estate. Child between 6 and 12, we can do a lot before adolescence hits. And you know, our teachers and educators, my heart goes out to them. They are so overworked. They're so stressed. But here is one well-meaning tip. Be less helpful to children when you can be. And what I mean is don't give the answer too quickly. Wait that 30 seconds if you can. And sometimes, you know, real magic happens with kids. If you give them that little bit more time and come up with the right thing.
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0: 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Prime Minister Lawrence Wong is heading to Jakarta today for the Singapore-Indonesia Leaders Retreat, where he and President Prabowo Subianto are expected to reaffirm ties between the two countries. Both leaders will discuss ways to strengthen collaboration in traditional areas such as trade, investment and defence. They will also touch on new areas like green economy, cross-border electricity trade, artificial intelligence and digital connectivity. The annual retreat hosted by President Prabowo will be the two leaders' second such meeting. The first was in June 2025. Massive crowds are expected in Tehran today as Iran holds the funeral procession for late Supreme Leader Ali Khamenei. His coffin will be carried through the capital in a procession expected to last up to 12 hours before burial ceremonies continue later this week. Authorities have stepped up security and crowd control measures to avoid a repeat of the deadly crush that marred the funeral of Ayatollah Ruhollah Khomeini in 1989. The procession also comes as Iran's new supreme leader, Mojtaba Khamenei, remains out of public view. State media have not explained his absence, although reports say he was injured in the same attack that killed his father. And finally, in sports news, Brazil's all-time leading scorer Neymar has announced his retirement from international football. The 34-year-old confirmed his decision after Brazil's 2-1 loss to Norway in the World Cup last 16. Neymar scored a stoppage-time penalty in what was his final appearance for his country. He retires with a record 80 goals for Brazil and became only the second Brazilian after Pelé to score in 4 World Cup tournaments.
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1: Weather.
2: Thundery showers are expected mainly over the northern, western and central parts of Singapore in the afternoon, and temperature will range between 24 and 33 degrees Celsius.
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1: Traffic.
2: I have only one incident to alert you of at this hour. There's an accident on the PIE towards Changi at Jalan Yunus exit. Do look out for slow going traffic and have a safe journey.
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6: 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We'll pick our favorite answers to read out. And the

0: Top answer of the day will walk away with that Light Organics voucher worth $100. How are you feeling today?
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0: You know, I'm big on sleep on this show. So when somebody said, hey, would you like to meet a pillow designer? He's the guy behind the giraffe pillow. I thought, hey, I've seen ads of that on Facebook. He tells me the giraffe has 3,000 users, and it started when he was in university, plugging away as a mechanical engineer would-be graduate in Nottingham. It's been many years since, many jobs since. He's now a full-time startup head of his company. Ken Leong is my guest. Ken, how are you this morning?
2: Good, thanks, Michelle. Thanks for having me here.
0: So I hear you're not losing sleep because Brazil is out of the World Cup.
2: I'm not really a big fan of football, luckily for me.
0: All right, so tell me about the 17-year journey of coming up with prototypes for your product, the giraffe pillow.
2: Okay, so this really started out more like a side project, a hobby that I was interested in. So I was studying mechanical engineering back in university, and I specialize in a lot of composites projects. So for me, I was just very curious one step before that. I actually love my sleep very much. And I was just very curious why the pillows that were out there forced me to choose either or. So you have to choose either comfort, where you have feather or cotton, then you lose the supportiveness. On the other extreme, you choose things that are probably made of foam, latex, memory foam. You get support, but it's very firm, bouncy, and just not very comfortable.
0: Okay.
2: So, as a mechanical engineer, I knew there was a solution. And I plugged the composites engineering technology into it to find a middle point where we can actually generate the comfortable feeling, yet retain very
0: support.
2: Good support. Yes, that's right.
0: That's why it's called the giraffe, because the giraffe has a long neck and supports a head. Is that it?
2: Partially true, yes. So when you think of the giraffe, like the first thing you think of is the neck, right? So this first solution that we have in our sleep tech space is actually targeted to this area of the body. That's why...
0: Supporting the neck.
2: Yes, I wanted people to think of us when they think of giraffe.
0: I see, I see. So I tried your pillow out. It comes in three parts, and you have to assemble the pillow yourself.
2: That's right.
0: It comes in three parts, and then you have to put a pillowcase over it. And I was quite surprised because I've never had a pillow with gaps in it. So in the middle of the night, you know, my head was falling into one gap here and there. Is that intentional?
2: The gap sort of goes away, you know, when you're used to it. Because what happens there is that we are essentially using composites technology to put different materials together to create a mechanical structure that is supportive, yet generate the sensation of a cuddle, right?
0: So cuddle of the head.
2: Yes, cuddling the head, yes. So the gap actually is due to, you know, the composition of different materials being put together.
0: Okay.
2: But
0: so
2: a
0: you
2: lot
0: intend for me to slip into the gap?
2: A lot of people actually find a sweet spot between where the gap is. You know?
0: Because you have a middle section and then you have two side sections.
2: Correct, correct. So they're trying to balance between the support and the comfort that is being offered by the pillow.
0: And this is unusual because pillows for us since time immemorial have been one slab.
2: That's
0: whether
2: right.
0: it's one slab That's of right. wood...
2: That, yeah, that is what I wanted to change, actually. So if you think of the concept of a pillow, you know, it's pretty much just a single block of soft material in a sack. That's what we call a pillow. The Romans did it with hay in a sack. Now we're still doing it with a single block of feather, single block of foam in a sack. It hasn't got much innovation into it. That's
0: so
2: what
0: you
2: I
0: said,
2: wanted to change.
0: Why is it just one block? Why can't I make it three?
2: Yes, because you know, as an engineer, we know that materials have got their benefits, but also limitations. So whenever you use a single block of material, you're limited by what the material is able to do, and you have to live with
0: and how that material moves.
2: Yes, yes, okay, that's okay. right. Yeah,
0: I see. So, what is the idea behind the material composite that you have come up with? It's not latex by itself, right? It's not foam. So what do you hope this material can provide uses?
2: It's actually a balance between foam-based material as well as fill-based material.
0: So foam and what, sorry?
2: Fill.
0: Fill,
2: yeah.
0: Oh, okay.
2: So the idea is to, like what I said, to find a middle point where you're being offered the supportiveness that is able to give you a long-term healthy sleep posture, but also the comfort, the feeling of comfort to sustain you through the night, so you can go into deep sleep, you're able to sleep through the night and wake up fresh in the morning. So that is the whole idea of how I started. And today we've gone through a couple of iterations.
0: It's the fourth
2: generation. Yes,
0: of
2: that's
0: the
2: right.
0: Pillow. Mm-hmm. Initially, when I heard giraffe, I thought it was a long bolster. And I read somewhere that, yeah, you intend for us to feel cuddled in our sleep. So I thought, oh, this is great. This is a bolster that's going to hug me. And then I realized, oh, it's a pillow. Okay. And I have to assemble it. But I have to say the assemble was easy enough.
2: Thank you.
0: Mm-hmm. To put it together.
2: Yeah.
0: It's light. It's a light pillow.
2: I wouldn't say it's too light nor too heavy. It's sort of like somewhere in the middle.
0: And I mean, because it's three parts, you can repack it, I suppose, if you're traveling.
2: That's true. You can actually unpack it and bring it together along with your travels. But what we've got here is the parts actually are easy to assemble and also easy to disassemble because... We wanted to introduce maintenance into the pillow. Right. So why do I say that? Because pillows are very high wear and tear product. Right. So, but because we use different materials, not all the materials wear and tear at the same rate. So by having the ability to disassemble, we are able to provide our customers with replacement parts. It's like, think of it like a car. You know?
0: Okay.
2: You have a maintenance program where you can actually replace the parts that's gone through wear and tear.
0: So interesting. And of your 3,000 users, do some people come and say, I want the middle section only replaced?
2: We actually sell the replacement for the capsule wings, which is the side. So the middle actually lasts longer.
0: Oh.
2: So the sides actually wear at a higher rate.
0: Does the pillow come with a guarantee?
2: We've got a... 3 months warranty that comes with a pillow as standard, yeah.
0: 17 years is a long time to put towards redesigning a pillow. Take us through the journey of when you decide this is the product worth banking on as an entrepreneur.
2: It's a very good question. So I think a lot of things happen by chance. So I had this pillow on my hand that I've been working for quite a long time, right? And during COVID, I had more time on my hands. And I've decided that, hey, you know, I've got this great product that helps me, that helps the people around me. Why don't I start trying to sell it so that I can help other people as well?
0: Mm-hmm.
2: So it was just that, you know, spontaneous spur of the moment that I decided to venture into this. Mm-hmm. And, you know, people like it. So I continue selling it.
0: So you worked with posture experts, clinicians, medical device manufacturers during the development process. Ken Leong is my guest, founder of Giraffe the Pillow. Tell us about how much it took to get this initiative off the ground. As a founder, how much did you have to invest?
2: Because I'm the inventor as well as the designer of this invention, I actually saved a lot of money on R&D because, well, I'm the cost. But to get it off the ground, we started off very, very small, with only $5,000. And lucky for me, I think, that it actually took off and because people like it. So we've generated lifetime sales of around more than $300,000 now.
0: Okay, okay. And when was that point when you decide, okay, I'm going to leave my full-time job and this Giraffe the Pillow is going to be what I do full-time?
2: So, you know, there's always this question of how you balance it being a side hustle or it being a full-time, venture that you want to go into. But ultimately, I think if you want to do something well, then, you know, you really have to take a leap of faith. to actually, you know, put your full efforts into it.
0: Wow.
2: Otherwise, I think, you know, you're really just, you know, between a rock and a hard place. So,
0: really courageous, though. I mean, former Singapore ASEAN scholar, I'm sure a lot of expectations of you.
2: Mm-hmm.
0: And to give up your full time, you were a mechanical engineer and then a consultant,
2: mm-hmm.
0: and to give that up for your company,
2: mm-hmm.
0: What's the goal?
2: So I think a lot of times it's not really so much about the money. Obviously, the money is important, right? But you have to really believe in what you do. So for me, I'm a sleep obsessed engineer. So sleep is my number one. Yeah, no other words about it. Sleep is my number one. So for me, it was just you know. Having a confidence to go into something that I really believe in.
0: I thought you were going to say world domination is the goal, Michelle. Have a giraffe in everybody's home.
2: Yes, that would be perfect. Yeah, it's on the way.
0: If you're a sleep-obsessed engineer, do mm-hmm. you think about diversifying to other products? Like, for example, I am sleep-obsessed, mm-hmm. and one of my favorite things in life is trying to figure out the best mattresses out there.
2: Yes, very good point. So, a lot of times I tell people, I'm not actually a pillow manufacturer or a bedding company.
0: You're a sleep tech design company.
2: Yes, we are a sleep tech company. So essentially what the mission is to bring all the technology and everything around it into helping people sleep better. So that's my goal to...
0: But the technology around pillows, have they changed much? Actually, you see a lot of strange-looking pillows nowadays.
2: Mm-hmm. Yes.
0: Some that flare out, they look butterfly mm-hmm. type, mm-hmm. different material as well.
2: Mm-hmm.
0: So the technology has changed, right, for pillows?
2: The technology has changed, but like what I said, it's still limited by the core issue, which is the limitation of the material itself. So no matter how you shape the pillow, you're still talking about a single block of homogeneous material,
0: mm-hmm.
2: which, you know, the limitation is still there. It's like, you know, making sportswear, you know, for athletes. So now you've got materials that are sweat wicking, you know, helps them to cool down.
0: Yep.
2: You have compression clothing to help them perform better, you know. So all those materials, the fabric, are actually sort of composites as well.
0: So it boils down to the material. You're obsessed with creating this composite. Is it made here in Singapore or Malaysia, where you're from?
2: It's designed in Singapore and UK, where I was studying. So, but now it's currently manufactured in Malaysia.
0: It is. Mm-hmm. Okay. So we're speaking of sleep tech, you know, we've had lots of people on this show and they talk mm-hmm. about the wearable apps and the devices mm-hmm. that help people monitor the amount of sleep that they're getting.
2: Mm-hmm.
0: Where do you think physical sleep technology fits into the big picture?
2: You're talking about the tracking?
0: No, physical sleep technology like yours.
2: Ah, right. Okay, so now people are going crazy for digital devices like sleep trackers, etc. I think it does help to a certain extent. It gives you a rough idea of how your body is performing, but having too much of it is actually a problem. So there's this term that is being thrown around currently, where, you know, people have too much data in their life, you know, and too much data in their sleep as well. So this creates anxiety where you can't actually sleep.
0: So right, yeah.
2: People are trying to move into neuro wellness. So they want to calm the nervous system down. So we're talking about interventions that don't actually make you anxious, but you're just passively using it and it helps you. So I think that's where, you know, innovation into physical, tangible products come in.
0: I think you're right. Passive innovation,
2: mm-hmm.
0: Passive products mm-hmm. actually are going to become more and more popular in my book because there's such a heavy cognitive load all around us.
2: That's right. Especially with AI.
0: To make sense of all the information coming at us 24/7. Mm-hmm. So, you know, as simple as possible, a solution for better sleep, I think it's, you know, golden ticket.
2: I agree.
0: Yeah, interesting. Have you seen other prototypes that look like yours? Did you take inspiration from any other products?
2: I actually took inspiration from Porsche. Porsche. So it's not a sleep product, but an engineering product. So when people talk about Porsches, you know, they talk about performance, right?
0: Yeah.
2: And then they talk about the engineering, right? The ability for Porsche to maintain the performance of your car as well. So I look at the pillow not as a sort of dumb product, but more like an engineering structure. So we engineer performance into it, but we also engineer the ability to maintain it such that it continues to give you that performance all the time.
0: It's about the engineering. I knew you were going to say that as a former mechanical engineer. For someone who's listening in, struggling to get a good night's sleep, what might they consider before they invest in any sleep product?
2: Okay, we actually do some corporate work as well with companies.
0: I love that.
2: To help their employees, you know, have that sleep performance strategy whereby, you know, you're getting well rested, you're getting recovery, and then you perform better at work. So what we are seeing a lot, you know, popping up is a lot of people can't actually switch off, you know, before they go to bed. So they have problem falling asleep. So I think if there's actually one thing that you want to look at, then you should look at winding down routine. So athletes do that. Every night before they go to bed, they have a standard winding down routine to clear their mind, you know, calm down, relax, and then just properly recover.
0: I love that. I have my own routine. I put on a very arcane lecture mm-hmm. that I know I won't want to switch off from. And I listen to it. All right, looking ahead, where do you see sleep technology evolving over the next 5 to 10 years, maybe, Ken?
2: I think this is going to be a mainstream technology because if you look at sleep is actually a basic need that every human requires to be alive, basically. It's, we are talking about the Maslow's hierarchy of needs, the pyramid. So together with sleep, we've got other things like food, water, warmth. But the other things that I've mentioned here, apart from sleep, has gone through a lot of innovation. If you talk about food, we've got you know, superfoods, nutrition, supplements, organic food.
0: Absolutely.
2: If you talk about air, we've got air conditioning, air purifiers. You know, we're doing everything we can to give ourselves the best quality, the basic needs, right? But for sleep, it's been neglected for quite a long time. So and it's also one of the last things in the hierarchy, in the pyramid, that has not been addressed very much. So I see it becoming mainstream, just like how, you know, you go out there and then you intentionally choose your food, you know, intentionally supplement yourself, intentionally improve the condition of your air, your water. Mm. That would be something people do as well to sleep, I would see.
0: Alrighty, so the giraffe is on its fourth iteration. Are you intending to keep at it, keep changing it?
2: We're actually trying to, we're not just a pillow company, just that the first solution that we've introduced is in the form of a pillow. Mm. We've actually got sleep drinks as well. But having said that, we don't market it very much because as a small startup, we're limited by resources. And I felt that having too many SKUs, you know, I find it hard to focus on...
0: Oh, well, thanks for giving us a scoop. You're already working on drinks.
2: Yes, yes. So I would say everything, every solution that helps people to sleep better, Giraffe is interested in it.
0: All right. Well, think about the Giraffe bolster.
2: Okay,
0: really, I think the bolster is Asia's solution for better sleep.
2: Yes.
0: Ken, thanks so much for coming by.
2: Thank you, Michelle.
0: He's Ken Leong, founder of Giraffe the Pillow. I'm Michelle Martin. We've been talking about getting a good night's sleep.
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0: still got that $100 voucher to Light Organics to give away. 8855-0893. That Light Organics voucher, it's makeup and it's good for your skin as well, especially sensitive eczema prone skin. 8855-0893. Tell us, what is the show that you are listening to? Good luck.
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2: These are your news headlines. I'm Jamit Singh. A 24-year-old man has died after he was struck by lightning while paddleboarding off Pasir Ris Beach yesterday evening. Police said seven other people, aged between 13 and 54, were taken to hospital conscious after the incident. The group had been kayaking and paddleboarding about 100 metres offshore when lightning struck, despite what an eyewitness described as clear skies. The SCDF responded to the scene and the man was pronounced dead after being taken to hospital. Police say they do not suspect foul play and investigations are ongoing. More than $2.9 million in potential losses were prevented last month during an anti-scam operation involving the police and cryptocurrency exchanges. The police said its anti-scam centre and cyber investigation branch work with exchanges including Coinbase, CoinHeiko and Gemini. Officers identified more than 130 scam victims through blockchain analysis involving scams such as government official impersonation, investment and job scams. For more information on scams, go to scamshield.gov.sg or call the ScamShield helpline on 1799. Prime Minister Lawrence Wong is heading to Jakarta today for the Singapore-Indonesia Leaders Retreat, where he and President Prabowo Subianto are expected to reaffirm ties between the two countries. Both leaders will discuss ways to strengthen collaboration in traditional areas such as trade, investment and defence. They will also touch on new areas like green economy, cross-border electricity trade, artificial intelligence, and digital connectivity. The annual retreat hosted by President Prabowo will be the two leaders' second such meeting. The first was in June 2025. Massive crowds are expected in Tehran today as Iran holds the funeral procession for late Supreme Leader Ali Khamenei. His coffin will be carried through the capital in a procession expected to last up to 12 hours, before burial ceremonies continue later this week. Authorities have stepped up security and crowd control measures to avoid a repeat of the deadly crush that marred the funeral of Ayatollah Ruhollah Khomeini in 1989. The procession also comes as Iran's new supreme leader, Mojtaba Khamenei, remains out of public view. State media have not explained his absence, although reports say he was injured in the same attack that killed his father. And finally, England are through to the World Cup quarterfinals after surviving a thrilling 3-2 win over co-host Mexico at the Estadio Azteca. Jude Bellingham lit up the first half with two quick-fire goals before Julian Quiñones gave the home fans hope with a goal just before the break. The drama ramped up even more when England right-back Gerald Kwanzaa was sent off, but Harry Kane's penalty restored England's two-goal cushion. Raul Jimenez struck from the spot to make it 3-2, setting up a tense finish. But 10-man England held on to book a quarter-final meeting with Norway, who earlier stunned five-time champions Brazil 2-1.
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4: I've only one incident to alert you of at this hour. A vehicle has broken down on the Central Expressway towards the SLE after Merchant Road. Avoid Lane 3.
1: If you see anything on the roads that we might have missed, send us a WhatsApp message at 8855-0893. 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
5: Good morning. Time now for your business and financial news. I'm Frankie Ho. Electricity retailers in Singapore are rolling out new promotions after power tariffs rose 17% this quarter to a record high. Companies such as Genico, Keppel Electric and Twas Power are offering lower fixed rate plans and bill rebates as more households and businesses look for certainty over their power bills. But analysts say a price war is unlikely. Retailers are still cautious because of uncertainty in global energy markets after the recent Middle East conflict. They say Singapore's electricity market is now better prepared than it was during the 2021 energy crisis. Stronger safeguards and improved risk management, they say, are making it less likely that retailers will be forced out of the market. Analysts say Singapore's planned PayNow upgrades could make the national payment system a much stronger rival to credit cards, especially for merchants and businesses. Under the planned upgrades, PayNow will work seamlessly with Nets QR, offer a smoother online checkout experience, and support larger value and business payments. Industry observers say the changes could turn PayNow into a low-cost real-time payment platform that's more deeply embedded in Singapore's digital economy. At the same time, merchants can expect lower fees associated with accepting card payments. But analysts don't expect credit cards to disappear. They say cards will remain popular because of rewards programs, credit facilities, purchase protection, and widespread acceptance overseas. Instead, they expect PayNow and credit cards to compete side by side, with each serving different payment needs. China has stepped up efforts to tackle financial risks. Beijing is taking control of one troubled bank and approving the bankruptcy of a major trust company. Regulators have placed Z Bank under state management for a year to protect depositors. They are also allowing Zhongrong International Trust to be liquidated, this after it failed to recover from losses linked to China's property downturn. The moves signal a tougher approach by Beijing, with authorities increasingly willing to let weak financial institutions fail instead of bailing them out. Officials say the number of high-risk financial institutions in China has fallen sharply since 2022. South Korean President Lee Jae-myung has ordered officials to fast-track the country's multi-billion dollar chip and AI projects. Lee says delays in permits, land acquisition, and securing electricity and water supplies could undermine South Korea's bid to lead the global semiconductor industry. Last week, the government unveiled more than $576 billion in planned investments. Samsung Electronics and SK Hynix have each committed about $260 billion to build new chip manufacturing sites. Lee says speed is critical if South Korea is to stay ahead in the global race for advanced technology. And that's your business and financial news. I'm Frankie Ho.
1: Markets and business made clear. The Business Report with Ryan Wong and Chua Tian Tian. 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

0: Close your mouth and open up your heart and maybe satisfy me.
1: That's not bad, Neil, actually.
0: I know. Thank you very much.
1: Very good.
0: Thank you very much. Thank you very much.
1: Welcome to Talk of the Town.
0: Yes, that is one of the greatest songs from one of the greatest World Cup football videos I have ever seen until this week. Every country, Audrey, must focus on its brand, how it sells itself to both a domestic and international audience. Mm-hmm. But I've always believed that Singapore's brand is critical for our survival. Unlike other countries, Audrey, we're too small to get it wrong too often. When it comes to brand Singapore, we just cannot miss. And Changi Airport and Singapore Football have scored one of the best branding goals I have ever seen. Seriously. I saw this video. Roshan shared it with me. I thought it was fabulous. In 30 years in Singapore, I've rarely seen an ad campaign that just ticked every single box beautifully and successfully.
1: Yes.
0: I'm talking about the new video with the World Cup as a backdrop, Changi Airport joining the celebrations with a new short film called Where the World Comes to Play.
1: Where the World Comes to Play. And it brings together Changi Airport and the World Cup. And every 4 years, the World Cup does get everyone talking. Even if you don't know football, somehow you end up predicting scores, joining the office prediction pool. I don't know how I ended up here. But you know what? It really has caught our attention. Instead of featuring global superstars, the campaign shines a spotlight on some homegrown names,
0: including Haris Harun, head coach Gavin Lee, football legend Fandi Ahmad, rising stars like Jacob Mahler, and a 17-year-old Tian Fung. So what made Changi Airport decide that our Singapore football story was worth telling? Well, joining us this morning are Toh Lei Ling, the Associate Director, Corporate and Marketing Communications at the Changi Airport Group, and Sudhir Pasumati, the Creative Director of Ogilvy Singapore. Welcome to the show.
2: Hi.
3: Morning.
0: All right, Lei Ling, we'll kick off with you. Why this campaign for Changi Airport? Changi Airport is famous over the years for its terrific branding campaigns. Why football? Why World Cup? But more importantly, why Singapore football?
2: For Singapore, the Lions themselves, I think they have done quite a good progress.
0: Yeah, they qualified for the Asian Cup. Yeah,
2: that's right. And we think that we should support them a little bit more. And also, what better way to showcase the beautiful game in a beautiful airport? Yeah, so the airport, we want to showcase the airport as more than just a transit, a place where you transit and go on your way. This is a place where you explore, you discover, and with that, there's expected joy, there are possibilities that you can find at the airport. So that is why we have the Singapore team with us to showcase football in the airport.
0: And before we bring in Sudhir, so when you got together with the Changi Airport colleagues, when did you decide football? And what made you decide football should be the theme for this video?
2: Football is a shared language. So we thought, what better way to showcase, to bring the message to the masses, to the people around different cultures, to Singaporeans, through football, which is also a big, great conversation piece because it's the World Cup season now.
1: Absolutely. So Sudhir, let's bring you in now. I want to talk about the storytelling because the film feels much bigger than football, actually. So what struck us is that this isn't really a football film. It's almost a film about connection, right? A football gets passed from person to person and suddenly is traveling through Jewel and the terminals and the rain vortex. Where did this idea come from? And what story were you hoping people would walk away with?
3: Yeah, I think it's a simple thought that we had is basically, when we're talking about football, football is not only confined within the stadium, right? Mm. It goes outside also. The passion carries outside the stadium itself. Mm. And we thought, why don't we make the entire Changi Airport as a football stadium itself, right? So that is where you're going to see in the film, the ball is traveling to different places within the Changi Airport. It goes to the Jewel, to all the terminals and everything. And through that, we are showcasing the beautiful of the Changi Airport itself. Mm. But at the same time, you're going to see the story is very simple, very beautiful. Is a small little boy who's playing with this, with his ball in the arrival, and he, you know, accidentally hits to Haris Harun, and then from there the ball transferred to multiple places. So I think the thought is very simple. Why don't we make the entire Changi Stadium as a giant football ground?
0: There must have been pressure, Sudhir, from a marketing point of view, to include a famous international footballer. Why did you kind of push back against that and keep it Singaporean?
3: I think it's very important to, because as Lering mentioned, like, because this year is a football year. Everyone is talking about it, right? It's in the conversation, right? Of course, Ronaldo, Messi, this is the definitely conversation we're going to have it. But for us, as a Singapore Pride, it's very important to elevate these players, right? We're talking about all these because this becomes a platform for us. It's a moment of pride for both the places, for Changi itself and for FAS as a whole team.
0: Have you seen this video, listeners? It's a fantastic collaboration between Changi Airport and the Football Association of Singapore, one of the best examples of brand Singapore I've ever seen. For context, I've covered local football as a sports journalist across four decades now, yes, I'm that old, in Singapore. And I've championed the Singapore Lions since the mid-90s. But I also know, to be very frank, how hard it is to capture the local imagination when it comes to the local game. You must have been nervous initially. How did you overcome that concern that how are we going to get Singaporeans to connect with Singapore football?
3: In our conversation with FAS, we need to see like who are the players that we can engage with, right? And then, of course, on board it was Haris Harun and Shawal and Kyoga and all these players were there. I think it was one thing is basically how we can bring them in their own natural way, bring the characteristic, bring their own natural game kind of a thing. So we don't want to inject any kind of a CGI or making it too much fun of it. And I think that's what we captured it beautifully. Like in fact, the first thing is as the captain comes in, you know, he's always, I have never seen him much smiling, right? Which is what we want to show in a very cheeky kind of way when the kid is interacting with him. Or how Jacob is known in his social world, like being very heartthrob kind of a thing. So he did, you know, a little wink, all those kind of a stuff. And being Shawal, doing his bicycle kicks and all those kind of a stuff, bring his in a very natural way because he loved to do that. He always mentioned that I want to do it in one game for real. So yeah, definitely it was a challenge, but I think over the calm, like when we were shooting them, it was like a fluid. It just came on its own.
0: Sudhir, be honest. Every footballer I've ever met thinks they're an actor and every actor I've ever met thinks they're a footballer. Most of the time, neither are true. I mean, they can get a bit wayang in their performance. Did they get a bit carried away? Did you have to bring it down a bit?
3: Well, I don't know. I don't know if you've seen Gavin 6-7.
0: Yes,
3: we did multiple of times to get it right. But like Shawal's kick, one shot done. Right.
0: I don't want to make fun of Gavin here. Are you telling me, Gavin Lee is the national coach of Singapore, Are you telling me it was easier to get an overhead bicycle kick than to get the national coach just to put his hands up and down? 6-7, you just have to put your hands up and down. How hard is it?
3: No, I think it's not just him because of the whole crowd around to him, you know, the atmosphere was different. So I think it was a little challenge, I'm sure. But I think, it just went through.
1: Yeah. Okay, so head coach Gavin Lee, football legend Fandi Ahmad, both of whom, by the way, showed up in Let's Talk Singapore. Let's plug that in there, Neil.
0: They did indeed.
1: Yes, and of course, we also see some young faces in the campaign as well, the 17-year-old Tai Yuan Fong. So generational stories to tell here. I want to bring Lei Ling back in here. Why was that symbolism so important to Changi Airport Group to showcase? Is it because Changi Airport is a place where the world meets people from different walks of life and different age groups as well?
2: Yes. So as an airport, we are the place that serves many, many people. And as the airport, we will want to resonate with everyone too. So with the football, with this film, it talks about, you know, how this young boy takes the ball, goes around the airport. Eventually, when Fandi was going to take the shot, he didn't. He actually passed the ball back to the little boy. So it is a symbolism also on, you know, this is a game that is loved by many generations. And this is an airport that is to be used and loved by many generations too.
0: As a writer myself, I must applaud the beat-by-beat process of that storytelling. This is absolutely true, what I'm about to say. I was watching the video for the first time and thinking, this is great, this is really great. Fandi Ahmad needs to appear. You were second-guessing the viewer. I was saying, this is good, but Fandi Ahmad needs to be in this video in the way that the old Ronaldo would be in the Brazil videos or the old Pele would be in the Brazil videos. Where is Fandi? And literally, at that moment, Fandi appeared on screen, Sudhir. And I almost applauded the screen watching it. So who wrote the video? I'm very interested to know who wrote the video and who conceptualized the whole thing.
3: I think it's a big credit goes to the whole creative team, includes Jules, Jenny, Criff, Kluk, and I think the most important guy here is Sal, who is the director of it. Mm-hmm. I think because he himself is passionate about the football, all those kind of things. So all these little nuggets plays a big role into it, like how even Gavin doing 6-7 or Fandi Ahmad comes at the end, because those little nuggets is very important, showcase the bigness, because we want to, you know, as the film is going towards the end, we want to create that kind of a moment, like, you know, the goal, he missed it and lands to someone as the camera pans to Fandi Ahmad. It's very important for us to showcase that part.
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6: Back with Elvin Chow, co-founder of Dr. Wealth. We have a lot of listeners who are young, still sitting on the fence of whether to get started investing. How old were you when you first got started, and how much money did you feel you had to have in the kitty to get going?
7: I think I was 19 years old. I worked inside the bank with my mom. And of course, when you work inside the bank, you will usually be approached by people called relationship managers. And sat down and we talk about, of course, deploying, making the money work harder, right? Because there's some money in the bank. And the first thing I bought was a bond fund because I wasn't confident. I said, I don't want to lose money, right? So the bond fund was recommended to me. So that was how I got started.
6: Oh, yeah. That's so interesting. You bought a bond fund. Yeah. Did you sell it?
7: Yes, I did. Because after a while, I realized it's too safe. It's too boring. Yeah.
6: All right. Where do you get your ideas from? I mean, back then it was a relationship manager who recommended you the first stock. Where do you get your stock ideas from?
7: I guess the next stage that I eventually really bought something on my own was during my university days. I think I was like 24. Okay. So that was when I got my brokerage account. I bought into something called a structured warrant. Yeah, it's traded on Singapore Stock Exchange.
6: Okay,
7: right? So, but it is a leveraged product. Yeah.
6: Taking more risks then.
7: Yeah. So it was a stage where I was discovering. And I guess that when you are young and start dipping your toes in the market, you don't know what you don't know. You don't know what is high risk, you don't know what is low risk. And it's through this kind of experience then you'll learn, okay, so bonds are too safe, then structured warrants are too risky, so maybe I should look at something that's in between.
6: That's a Goldilocks moment right there. Yeah. Not too hard, not too soft, you want something just right. Great talking to you, Elvin. Thank you so much.
7: Thank you.
6: Elvin Chow there, he is the co-founder of Dr. Wealth.
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0: in Portugal, Spain, France and Greece, where more than 19,000 hectares have been destroyed. In France, around 10,500 people have been evacuated near the city of Perpignan. With temperatures forecast to hit 40 degrees Celsius again, authorities say the wildlife season has started a month earlier than usual. Tour de France organizers also banned spectators from yesterday's stage through the Pyrenees as a precaution. And finally, England are through to the World Cup quarterfinals after surviving a thrilling 3-2 win over co-host Mexico at the Estadio Azteca. Jude Bellingham lit up the first half with two quick-fire goals before Julian Quiñones gave the home fans hope with a goal just before the break. The drama ramped up even more when England right-back Gerald Quansah was sent off, but Harry Kane's penalty restored England's two-goal cushion. Raul Jimenez struck from the spot to make it 3-2, setting up a tense finish. But 10-man England held on to book a quarterfinal meeting with Norway, who earlier stunned five-time champions Brazil 2-1.
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2: It's 3 minutes past 12.
1: Weather.
2: Thundery showers are expected mainly over the northern, western and central parts of Singapore in the afternoon, and temperature will range between 24 and 33 degrees Celsius.
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1: Traffic.
2: A vehicle has broken down on the PRE towards Changi after Lornie Road. Another one on the ECP towards Changi after Rochor Road. Do avoid lane 4.
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1: 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From mindset and personal growth to money and everyday living, through thoughtful conversations and practical insights, feel balanced and in control. 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Every day.
6: I want to say a quick thank you to Silver Ribbon Singapore for inviting me to speak over the weekend at the 4th Global Summit for Mental Health and the 2nd Youth Mental Health Summit. What an event it was. 300 to 400 people in the summit itself. Youth and statistics really stood out for me globally and in Singapore. The number of young people facing mental health issues because of a variety of reasons, the availability of jobs, the sense that there is a future for them to look forward to, the negative effects of social media, which have increased cyberbullying and body dysmorphia. They all really stood out for me. I made some great contacts from all around the world. I am amazed at the efforts of the courageous advocates all over the world, from Argentina to Canada to India, who gathered at this particular summit, came together to share the work that they are doing to bring light, joy, support and community to people in this whole sphere of mental wellness. So my presentation was When Words Wound, Finding Your Inner Voice, and it was standing room only. I don't think it was because of my slides. Thank you, everybody. I was so touched by the warmth, the openness, the courage of everyone who attended, the people who came up to me afterwards and shared reflections that came up for them during my presentation. Thank you so much, Silver Ribbon, for allowing me to be part of this important conversation of mental well-being. This is Live Well with me, Michelle. We started the day off by talking about Singapore's property and whether the playbook to growing your wealth by buying your HDB, selling it, and then going into private property, whether that is changing because we're seeing a decoupling of the HDB market and the private market. This according to a new survey from National University of Singapore. So we looked at the results of that survey and what it means for you in terms of, you know, buying that first home, or whether you're a property investor or are looking forward to sell in the next couple of years. Great insights from my guests who

0: the founder of Golden Goose Properties, my friend Daniel Sim. And then in the 11 o'clock hour, I had a man who came to Singapore when he was in his junior college days because he was a scholar. You know, he was an ASEAN scholar. I had many friends who were ASEAN scholars. And after my conversation with this one in the studio today, I realized why I never saw many of them, because he said it was one of the most stressful times of his life because there were certain things that he had to meet along the way by means of, you know, grades. He had to hit certain grades. But that's all behind him. And he's taken that good experience of becoming a mechanical engineer and applied it to something that can help us all: sleep technology. So my guest is Ken Leong. He's the founder of the Giraffe Pillow. And he believes that sleep isn't just downtime. It's one of the biggest drivers of human performance. We all know that, right? You sleep well, and then you feel that you're ready to take on the day. And if you have accumulated sleep debt, ooh, that can really take a toll in terms of your mind and how the quality of your thinking as well. So he was very kind. He took me on his 17-year journey of prototypes, even sent me a sleep pillow so I could try it out myself. And we talked about the product, innovation, starting a company of your own in this space of sleep technology, and what it takes to really build a successful company around a problem everybody has, but few people think can be solved. And that is, how do you get better sleep? Congratulations to, let's see, we're going to pick a winner, but thank you all for sending in your text to 88550893. Light Organics voucher worth $100. Is it still up for play? Yes, it is still up for play, unlike the World Cup for Brazil. So if you'd like to walk away with Light Organics, the voucher worth $100, they are the people that make sure that as you attend to your skin with makeup, it's your, what you're putting on your skin is good for you as well. So this is a blend of high-performance makeup and nourishing skincare. They're called Light Organics, and I have a $100 voucher for you, 88550893, and all you have to do is tell me the name of the show that you are currently listening to. That's an easy one, I think. All right, 9 minutes past 12. Let's get going with Market View, shall we? Yes, we should, but as we know, I know everybody's glued to the screens. In case you haven't had time to catch up with the World Cup, Brazil is out. Erling Haaland scored two late goals, the 79th minute and the 90th minute, and that sent Norway through to a first World Cup quarterfinal with a stunning 2-1 win over Brazil, condemning the five-time champs to their earliest exit since 1990. Imagine that. Norway has never won a World Cup knockout game prior to this tournament, and their first experience at the World Cup since 1998, since their first appearance at the World Cup, that was back in 1998. And after extending Norway's unbeaten record against the five-time world champs to five games, Haaland said the result would go down in Norwegian history. The Manchester City forward Haaland moved level with Lionel Messi and Kylian Mbappe on seven goals in the race for the World Cup Golden Boot with his brace at MetLife Stadium. And the win secured a quarterfinal clash in Miami against England, who combated Mexico 3-2. So there you have it, your World Cup update. You are welcome. And we're going to head now to Market View. Good morning. Good afternoon, I should say. It's already 10 minutes past 12. U.S. investors returned to their desks this evening after the long 4th of July holiday weekend that marked the beginning of the second half of the trading year. The first 6 months of 2026 have delivered plenty of surprises. We've seen AI continue to reshape industries, geopolitical tensions, testing markets, and yet equity indices in many parts of the world have continued climbing higher. So this morning I'm asking, is South Korea becoming one of this year's hottest equity stories? Why exactly are dividend stocks suddenly back in favor? Which markets and stocks have been the biggest winners so far this year? And then we'll do a round of up or down. You can play along at home as well, or you can WhatsApp me and tell me what you think. 88550893. Why are investors cheering an Indian beer IPO, a UK REIT sale, and a Singapore consumer company? So let's begin with South Korea, shall we? It's been an extraordinary year for Korean equities. The KOSPI Composite Index has climbed more than 90% since the start of the year. Now, I want to put that in perspective for you. Most developed markets would be delighted if they had a gain of 10% or 15% over an entire year. The KOSPI has delivered many multiples of that. So one company has become the face of the rally, and I am talking about Samsung, because Samsung shares are up more than 150% year to date. The Catalyst reports over the weekend suggesting AI company Anthropic may be partnering with Samsung. The market clearly loved what it heard. Although, you know, details are limited at this point in time, investors appear to be betting that Samsung could deepen its role in AI beyond manufacturing chips and smartphones, because the AI race is no longer simply about Nvidia. And lots of investors want to know who owns the devices, who controls the infrastructure, who builds the consumer ecosystem. And Samsung already has enormous reach through their smartphones, consumer electronics, semiconductors, even memory chips. So any deeper integration with leading AI developers on the part of Samsung potentially strengthens that ecosystem further for it. It also highlights something that we're seeing repeatedly this year. The markets are rewarding companies that can position themselves as AI enablers, not just AI creators. Next, let's look at the AI trade and whether that lane is really broadening. Earlier this year, AI investing revolved around a relatively small number of US technology giants. But today, it's a much bigger picture that we're looking at, because investors are asking whether cloud providers, suppliers, semiconductor manufacturers, and consumer hardware makers all also stand to benefit in a big way. And that is one reason why Samsung has attracted so much investor attention. After, of course, such an enormous rally, though, investors are having to ask how much of good news is already reflected in the share price. Because when you see Samsung stock rising more than 150% in the last 6 months, then expectations become exceptionally high. So the challenge for companies, not just about delivering growth, it's also about delivering growth that exceeds these elevated expectations. The bar just keeps moving higher. Let's move from high growth technology to something rather different. Defensive stocks is what I'm looking at. UBS says investors should consider companies offering both resilience and dividend income. Now, that might sound slightly surprising given how well equity markets have performed, but it reflects a broader shift in investor thinking. The second half of the year still faces uncertainty. There's interest rates to think about, the direction of that signaled by the Fed, inflation, trade policy, geopolitical developments, all that remains open questions, which is encouraging some investors to rebalance their portfolios towards businesses that have predictable earnings and consistent cash flow. Which are those, Michelle, you ask? Well, think utilities, healthcare, consumer staples, telecommunication. These are not usually the fastest growing companies, but during uncertain periods, they can offer something quite valuable, and that is stability, right? So many also generate healthy dividends. For investors approaching retirement or simply seeking regular income, those dividends become an important component of total returns, especially if markets become more volatile. So UBS seeing opportunities in defensive stocks that also pay dividends. On that list, T-Mobile, year-to-date performance down 17.39%, dividend yield 2.43%. PepsiCo second on UBS defensive opportunities list, 4.37% dividend yield, down 5.66% year-to-date. Golden Arches, 2.75% for McDonald's dividend yield, down 11.56%. percent for McDonald's. It's shed about 12% year to date. And what else? Willis Towers. This is an insurance stock, Willis Towers Watson's. It has an average rating of overweight, roughly 28% upside to the average price target. So there you have it. opportunities in defensive stocks that also pay dividends. Meanwhile, let's take a look at markets. U.S. investors returned this evening from that long 4th of July holiday weekend, where they, I'm sure, enjoyed the festivities, being with family and fireworks, to kick off the second half of the trading year. Now, for the first 6 months of the year, small cap stocks have been the big winners. The Russell 2000 index jumped more than 20% from January to June. The Dow, S&P 500 and NASDAQ rose between 9 and 11%. Here at home, the Straits Times Index is doing a little better than the big US indices. The STI is up 12% since January. Let's look at the Singapore Exchange, which is by far the best performing blue chip stock in Singapore so far this year. Shares of SGX are up more than 40%. ST Engineering and OCBC are next in line with gains of 28%. On the other end of the table, we have Genting Singapore, the worst performing STI constituent. Its share price fell 15% during the first half of the year. All right, up or down, and I'm going to start with Carlsberg. What do you think? Well, Carlsberg has confidentially filed a $700 million India IPO. That's right. The proposed IPO is expected to consist entirely of a secondary share sale by the Danish brewer. It could take place later this year. Carlsberg India is the country's second largest brewer. It's got a market share of about 22%. Carlsberg entered India back in 2007. It operates 14 breweries in the company. Details about the size, the structure, the timing of this transaction might change, but it's a confidential filing that adds definitely a surge to India's IPO pipeline. Let's see how this impacted shares of Carlsberg in Copenhagen. I'll check in on that for you in a while, but it was up 6% on Thursday. I'm going to give it an up for Carlsberg this morning, that news. In the meantime, let's look at Elite UK REIT. Up or down? What do you think? Elite UK REIT is selling four Wales properties for $8 million. So divestment here to an unrelated third party through the REIT's wholly owned subsidiaries. The properties were sold to an unrelated purchaser through the REIT's wholly owned subsidiaries. And what are these assets? Well, one's in High Street, another in Windsor Road, Oldway House and Station Road. So they currently are occupied by the UK's Department for Work and Pensions. This divestment, said the REIT, complements their recent proposed acquisition of five government-leased properties. The REIT's manager said the net proceeds from this divestment will be recycled into high growth opportunities. It's not expected that this divestment will have a material impact on Elite UK REIT's net asset value for year ending December 2026. So I'm going to give this an on the wall. I'm on the fence for this for Elite UK REIT. Okay, so it's an up for Carlsberg, Elite UK REIT. Well, I suppose you could see the divestment as an up as well. So yeah, I'm on the fence leaning towards an up. All right, let's look at Aspiel Lifestyle. Now, Aspiel Lifestyle is a Singapore-based consumer lifestyle group, and their core business spans jewelry, retail, pawnbroking, secured lending. It operates a portfolio of well-known brands, including MaxiCash. They're the people behind pawnbroking and pre-owned luxury goods. Aspiel Lifestyle also owns Lee Hua Jewelry, Gold Heart, Dr. Pajak in Malaysia, and Big Funder, their digital secured lending platform. The group has operations across Singapore, Malaysia, and Hong Kong. Well, Aspiel Lifestyle chairman Koh Wee Seng has been pretty active in the marketplace. This past week, Koh bought more than 1 million shares. 1 million. And this follows Aspiel Lifestyle's move to expand its footprint by acquiring three regional companies. Over the past year, shares of Aspiel Lifestyle have nearly tripled. So I'm going to give this an up for Aspiel Lifestyle. In the meantime, let's round things up with the last word for you. And for that, I'm going to the Minions and Monster Bombs. Apparently, Minions and Monsters just posted the lowest opening in the history of the franchise. And box office watchers are trying to figure out how this happened. It's a $5.6 billion franchise, but already the thread at Reddit Box Office, that's what it's called, r/box office, has 200 comments asking whether the movie was just made too intelligent for its target audience. It leaned into story, it leaned into old Hollywood references, and apparently what audiences wanted was low cognitive load, nonstop slapstick chaos that is the Minions franchise. To many people. So, was the Minions just too smart for its audience? Well, the numbers are pretty damning. Very, very low opening over in the US. All right, meantime, in Singapore, when it comes to box office, we have that movie that everybody's been talking about, Dear You. And not just in Singapore, in Malaysia, it set the Malaysian box office record as a top grossing Chinese language film for 2026. My goodness, what a milestone for the Chinese language movie. According to the distributor, the film has now grossed more than 15 million ringgit in Malaysia as Malaysia emerges as its strongest overseas market outside of China. I have yet to watch the movie. I've heard a lot of good things about it. But there you have it. Last word, Dear You, making a big splash, at least in Malaysia. It is the top grossing Chinese language film for this year. What a surprise hit. This is Market View. I'm Michelle Martin. We've got some great music coming your way. And I think we're about to pick a winner for that $100 Light Organics voucher. But if you'd like to squeeze your entry in, you sure can. You're playing for makeup that doubles up as nourishing skincare as well. $100 voucher so you can get your pick of Light Organics. 8855-0893. What is the name of this program that you are listening to? That's all you have to send me.
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1: Is Singapore's property ladder changing in ways we haven't fully appreciated? Now, for years, HDB upgraders were used to the playbook, right? Get an HDB, upgrade to private property. It's seen as a natural progression. But what if the two markets are no longer moving quite the same way together? We're taking a look at a new survey from the National University of Singapore, which suggests that Singapore's private housing market may be decoupling from the HDB market structurally, with buyers increasingly split into distinct groups with very different budgets and purchasing power. Nearly one in three respondents believe this divide between the private market and the public market is becoming permanent. Others say the limited supply could keep private home prices resilient even if the public markets soften. So what does this mean for aspiring upgraders? Maybe you're an investor. Maybe you're a first-time buyer. We've got questions that will cover the gamut of what you need to know. As we ask, is the traditional property ladder becoming harder to climb, or are we just seeing the emergence of two very different markets? Joining me is the founder of Golden Goose Properties, Daniel Sim. Good morning, Dan.
2: Morning, Michelle.
1: Thanks for coming by. Now, a recent survey suggests that, yeah, we're seeing a decoupling between the HDB market and the private market. Broadly, what are you seeing?
2: Yeah, I think that's quite an interesting phenomenon, because on one hand, you see still million-dollar HDBs hitting the headlines every other week. On the other hand, you know, there are new launches, which in the past, I think maybe last year, it was like 90% sold out in one weekend. But at the same time, there's still quite a good demand, you know, 70-some percent in recent launches. So I think for the average Singaporean on the street, it's like, how do we make sense of that? What does it really mean?
1: Everything is going up.
2: Yeah, it feels like everything is going up. Even HDBs, which were supposed to be affordable, seems to be in excess of $1 million. My take on this is actually something that is quite structural, I feel, because of cooling measures that are in place and also of affordability with incomes in Singapore. So I actually did some digging in terms of numbers, looking at the total debt servicing ratio at 55%. And many may or may not be aware that beyond this percentage in which your total debt is vis-a-vis your income, MAS also includes this 4% stress test for private properties, meaning even though the bank loans are slightly lower now, they would stress test the loan at a 4% rate, such that if rates go up in future, would you still be able to afford the loan? Which I think is a good prudent measure. But on the other hand, the impact of this is it limits the maximum amount of loan, and as a result, limiting the maximum purchase price of, you know, an investor, a homeowner.
1: We talked all about the changing property playbook in Singapore, or whether there is a changing property playbook in the first place. That's Daniel Sim, founder of Golden Goose Properties. He helps people invest in properties beyond Singapore. 30 minutes past 12 on the clock. This is Live Well with me, Michelle. The news is straight ahead.
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3: These are your news headlines. I'm Jamit Singh. Mobile phone users can expect faster and more reliable 5G services as operators begin moving customers to standalone 5G networks. The Infocom Media Development Authority says all four operators have now achieved nationwide coverage. The move marked the next phase of Singapore's 5G rollout. M1 and StarHub have completed the transition, while Singtel and Simba are still migrating customers. Small condo projects accounted for more than half of all poor construction workmanship ratings among private residential developments over the past 6 years. The Building and Construction Authority assessed around 165 projects under its Conquest system, which checks workmanship and major defects. Of the 48 projects rated in the three lowest bands, 28 were small condos, typically with fewer than 50 units. By comparison, only 17 of the 119 projects, which scored in the top three brands, were small developments. Separately, BCA says the best performing developers had fewer than one major defect reported for every 1,000 units built, compared with 80 per 1,000 units for the poorest performing developers. A 5-month pilot to tackle cicada swarms in Tampines Changkat has shown encouraging results, with residents reporting less noise and fewer insects entering their homes. Authorities use light traps, tree wraps and ground mats to reduce the number of insects. They say the measures help catch about 22,000 cicadas during the trial. The findings will now be shared with other towns facing similar problems. Wildlife fires are raging across southern Europe, forcing thousands of people from their homes. Firefighters are battling blazes in Portugal, Spain, France and Greece, where more than 19,000 hectares have been destroyed. In France, around 10,500 people have been evacuated near the city of Perpignan. With temperatures forecast to hit 40 degrees Celsius again, authorities say the wildlife season has started a month earlier than usual. Tour de France organisers also banned spectators from yesterday's stage through the Pyrenees as a precaution. And finally, England are through to the World Cup quarterfinals after surviving a thrilling 3-2 win over co-host Mexico at the Estadio Azteca. Jude Bellingham lit up the first half with two quick-fire goals before Julian Quiñones gave the home fans hope with a goal just before the break. The drama ramped up even more when England right-back Gerald Quansah was sent off, but Harry Kane's penalty restored England's two-goal cushion. Raul Jimenez struck from the spot to make it 3-2, setting up a tense finish, but 10-man England held on to book a quarter-final meeting with Norway, who earlier stunned 5-time champions Brazil 2-1.
0: Those were your news headlines from the Straits Times. 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
5: I have only one incident to alert you of at this hour. A vehicle has broken down on the ECP towards Changi after Ford Road. Do look up for slow-going traffic and have a safe journey.
0: If you see anything on the roads that we might have missed, send us a WhatsApp message at 8855-0893. But only when you're safely parked. 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
6: 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I'm Frankie Ho. Electricity retailers in Singapore are rolling out new promotions after power tariffs rose 17% this quarter to a record high. Companies such as Genico, Keppel Electric and Tuas Power are offering lower fixed rate plans and bill rebates as more households and businesses look for certainty over their power bills. But analysts say a price war is unlikely. Retailers are still cautious because of uncertainty in global energy markets after the recent Middle East conflict. They say Singapore's electricity market is now better prepared than it was during the 2021 energy crisis. Stronger safeguards and improved risk management, they say, are making it less likely that retailers will be forced out of the market. Analysts say Singapore's PayNow upgrades could make the national payment system a much stronger rival to credit cards, especially for merchants and businesses. Under the planned upgrades, PayNow will work seamlessly with Nets QR, offer a smoother online checkout experience, and support larger value and business payments. Industry observers say the changes could turn PayNow into a low-cost real-time payment platform that's more deeply embedded in Singapore's digital economy. At the same time, merchants can expect lower fees associated with accepting card payments. But analysts don't expect credit cards to disappear. They say cards will remain popular because of rewards programs, credit facilities, purchase protection, and widespread acceptance overseas. Instead, they expect PayNow and credit cards to compete side by side, with each serving different payment needs. Goldman Sachs expects the Japanese yen to weaken further over the next year. The bank forecasts the currency could fall to 165 yen against the US dollar, from about 162 today. Goldman says higher US interest rates, slow rate hikes in Japan, and growing fiscal pressures will keep the yen under pressure. The yen is already trading near its weakest level since 1986. Goldman says any intervention by Japanese authorities is unlikely to have much lasting effect unless economic conditions improve. China has stepped up efforts to tackle financial risks. Beijing is taking control of one troubled bank and approving the bankruptcy of a major trust company. Regulators have placed Z Bank under state management for a year to protect depositors. They are also allowing Zhongrong International Trust to be liquidated after it failed to recover from losses linked to China's property downturn. The moves signal a tougher approach by Beijing, with authorities increasingly willing to let weaker financial institutions fail instead of bailing them out. Officials say the number of high-risk financial institutions in China has fallen sharply since 2022. Chinese tech giants are removing AI companion features from their chatbots ahead of tougher government rules. ByteDance will shut down the feature on its popular Doubao chatbot on July 15. Alibaba, Tencent, and other major platforms are making similar changes. The new regulations are designed to limit emotional dependence on AI, especially among young users. They also ban companies from using private chatbot conversations to train future AI models. The move reflects growing concern in China and around the world about the psychological impact of increasingly human-like AI. South Korean lawmakers are calling for tighter controls on leveraged ETFs linked to Samsung Electronics and SK Hynix. One opposition lawmaker has even urged regulators to delist the products, saying they encourage excessive speculation and make the stock market more volatile. The funds are designed to deliver twice the daily return of a single stock, but critics say they can amplify gains and losses. South Korea's central bank says it's monitoring the products amid concerns they could increase market risks. And that's your Business and Financial News. I'm Frankie Ho.
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7: We're in conversation with Ersin Han. Ersin, the artistic director of London's Marshmallow Laser Feast. Here at the Art Science Museum, there is an exhibition called Evolver, which takes us into the human body. And you have done one of the exhibits there, looking at the heart and the lungs and the movement of blood through the body. It's mind-blowing. Tell us about that particular sculpture experience that you're doing.
8: Sure. So Evolver is part of the Flesh and Bones exhibition here, looking at the holding a mirror to human body. And we can read our relationship with the world through our bodies in many ways, because we look out from this body. And Evolver is a multi-format, multi-sensory experience. We initially designed as a virtual reality piece, which can be also experienced here at Art Science. But it is looking at the human body as we follow a single breath into the human ecosystem. What does it mean? We take anywhere between 17 to 13,000 breaths a day. These breaths are, you know, inhaling 25 billion air molecules darting faster than the speed of sound into our lungs as they come into our alveoli, into our, you know, blood vessels. The oxygenated blood gets delivered into every cell in our body. And that oxygenated blood gets sucked into our cells very much like we take that in breath. And they exhale carbon dioxide, which is the deoxygenated blood, comes back to our lungs and we exhale. So there is this notion of us breeding forests, us breeding oceans, you know, 20,000 to 30,000 times a day in average, and ourselves breeding us that many times. So who's breeding who, really? Can we understand and see the connection with the breeding planet by simply descending into our breeding cells? So the human body is a conduit in that case. It's something that we are familiar with, but the notion we are trying to get out of it, or at least the sense we are trying to evoke, is this incredible interconnected way of existing that manifests itself thousands of times a day, and yet we often think ourselves as individuals, not connected to anything or anything.
7: This also relates to the Seeing Echoes in the Mind of a Whale exhibit here at Art Science Museum, because you show the whales breathing, existing, hunting for a giant squid. Like, all of it comes together in a way that I guess a visitor would describe your installation as emotional science in some way. How do you describe your installations? Because it's not a video, it's not just a data representation, it's so many things that come together: data, sound, reality, imagination. How do you even get around describing it?
8: We often describe it as, you know, our main material is human perception that we try to mold and shape and sculpt into, and influenced by our understanding of the living world, whether sometimes holding a microscope into human body or a telescope into the ecological kind of structures of this planet. And I guess what is important for us is these notions of interbeing. It's a concept where everything is attached to everything else, and you can enter that space through Zen Buddhism. You can enter that space through simply looking at the oxygen and carbon dioxide, cellular respiration, and photosynthesis. You can also look at it from a symbiotic manifestations of, you know, reciprocity in many ways that we exist in this planet. So I think these notions allow us to create a space, and science is a wonderful vehicle for us to understand what are we doing here, what is this about, and how can we make sense of it. But it often stays in a space where either it requires a preliminary understanding of the concept, or it requires some, you know, deeper investment in time. So how do we make sense of the world through the lens of science, but also how can we use art to tell us what to feel about these things? Because, you know, we intellectually understand the world, but often what is necessary is, what do you feel about this? And each of these artworks are an attempt to create a feeling space with our, you know, the most cutting-edge scientific understanding of the world, whether looking at the bottlenose dolphin perception through hydrophone recordings, or looking at the human body, you know, cardiovascular systems, which, you know, there are institutes that we collaborate with who are specializing in this one particular field, and take that understanding and turn it into something that we can make a tangible experience. So when we leave the room, you have a muscle memory about what is it like to be a dolphin. You have a feeling of, in the most cellular structure, you are connected to the rest of the universe.
7: You simplified this process when we were looking at the exhibit a short while ago today, just sitting in the room, and I asked you, how do I get my head around this? And you said, come to this exhibit and ask yourself one question. Tell us about that one question, and how you want people to connect with themselves with the art.
8: Yeah, I found it offensive to dictate what people should think, but what we hope that they would leave with a question. And it really doesn't matter what happens inside of the exhibition, because that's a wonderful space that is, you know, an altered state of consciousness curated for that very moment. But what we hope that would remain with you is that question of what is it like to be? What is it like to be something other than myself? What is it like to be a bottlenose dolphin? What is it like to be a humpback whale? What is it like to be a sperm whale? And if we start asking these questions, it's a muscle that we all have. Some worked really well, some not so-so, but the empathy that we have for each other and for the living planet. I think that's the bottom line we are hoping to get, that we can plant that seed of curiosity to wonder about what is it like to be something other than myself.
7: That seems to me, having been through this exhibit, to be the easiest way to approach this. Because there are so many levels and so many layers, as you've mentioned, from the science to the technology to the emotion and everything. And just actually going in and just asking that question to oneself, I think, seems to pull it all together in a very unlikely way to me.
8: Yeah, that's the hope. I guess, you know, if we can suspend our disbelief and for a moment that we can disembody our own perception. And this is a really hard thing. It is hard because you need to exercise disembodying your own being. Empathy is not a given phenomena. It is something that we exercise. The more we exercise, the better it gets. We can extend our sense of self to include the vastness of the living world, whether towards other fellow humans or more than humans. But in order to get there, we need to start this practice of really, you know, exercising empathy. And the hope is these questions are primers. So, you know, asking that question, you can look at your own pet and think, what is it like to be a dog? To see and have more taste buds and more rods in your nose to decipher different scents, far more advanced than you are. Would they combine that to a color? Would they synthesize a way of seeing the world through that? It's like, and these curiosities allow us to understand our way of looking at the world through this very personal and human perspective could be one of those realities. But there are so many other realities that we can celebrate. And also, we preserve and protect things that we care. But in order to care, we need to relate to them. And these questions could allow us to relate to the more than human world in a profound way.
7: Yeah. You're part of the artist in residency program here at the Art Science Museum, Marina Bay Sands. What does that mean to you? What are you able to do as an artist in residence?
8: Art Science Museum, obviously an incredible place where two things that are very close to our hearts and we take as the main kind of foundations of how we work as one unified space. You know, artistic practices come together with the scientific inquiries. So the being the first or one of the artists or art scientist resident allows us to engage with the local scientists. Look at different ecologies and different ecological research. Go into field trips and understand what's going on in mangroves, in water catchment areas, different plant species, and ornithology. So being able to conduct a series of dialogues with these incredibly advanced kind of frontier scientific institutes to deepen our practice. There is no direct outcome that we are hoping to get other than this dialogue that could rekindle some of the conversations. Some of them might spark an idea that we can start a new line of inquiry. But the whole notion is being able to take an artist and bring into different pockets of scientific inquiry here in Singapore to learn more about their curiosities of the world.
7: Over the years that Art Science Museum here has been open, I've been coming to it since the opening day, and we've seen exhibits everything from Michelangelo to NASA and to Star Wars and pop culture and Disney, and this blending of, as you rightly point out, art and science, to me has opened up many different lines of inquiry here in this particular place in this particular museum. And I just wonder, is that the future of museums?
0: For the full conversation and more podcasts, visit moneyfm893.sg.
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1: Imagine having to be in permanent job hunting mode. My friend Ricky Fu, who is the author of a new book, Job Hunting, Navigating Your Career Journey for Professional Fulfillment, says this is the new norm. I know so many people whose careers have been derailed because their companies went through a merger.
10: Exactly.
1: Or an acquisition.
10: That's right.
1: In the old days, you could count on HR managing the lifespan of your career.
10: Yes.
1: They'd move you to a different department. Why can we no longer rely on HR to do that?
10: I think HR still plays an important role in talent development, career development, but they cannot guarantee that you have a good career and a safe career because budgets are limited. Every company is looking after costs.
1: Yeah. Are you seeing more demand for jobs these days?
10: There are always jobs in the market. Fortunately, in Singapore, it's still a low unemployment market. But the reality is that many people feel that they are underemployed. Right, they have good degrees, good pedigrees, good track record, but they are not being hired into roles that are desired. Right, so the job market is evolving very quickly.
1: Ricky, is this job hunting book of yours going to help me get a job?
10: I hope. When I write this book, I intentionally do not approach it from the perspective of how to write a CV, how to go for an interview, how to make yourself more marketable and all that. I approach it from a much bigger picture. I look at career, let's say most people's career is between 30, 40, some 50 years, right? So I look at the whole span of career and what people do to move from one stage to another, right? So I did it by interviewing more than 45 people and I study their careers, right? I look at their CVs, I look at their LinkedIn profiles. And from that, I see how they navigate. But if you think and you plan and you're always in this reflection mode, or I call it the job hunting mode, then you could definitely build a strong career over time.
1: I got my first job because I looked through the classifieds. It was an ad from MediaCorp. I stood in line along with it was a long line to interview.
10: Yeah.
1: And that was my first job.
10: Yeah. I think when I was graduating more than 20 years ago, it was still on newspaper, but there was already using emails to apply for jobs, right? So it was like beginning mid to early 2000s, right?
1: But things have changed. These days, people wonder if their CVs can get through the algorithm. People wonder because I keep applying and I don't even get a reply.
10: The reality is that recruiters, my team, we have many recruiters, we are just bombarded with too many because LinkedIn make it too easy to apply. So many people don't even read. They just send because it's quick apply. Recently, we put up a job ad. It's a nice job, VP Sales APAC, right? We got more than 700 applications. My poor recruiter have to go through 700 applications. And while there are some AI tools built in, there's just so many you have to go through. So many people don't even get a reply, right? So it feels like you're just throwing things in a black hole. And that is faced by many people in the market today.
1: Job hunting is already daunting.
10: It is.
1: But in this day and age, people are thinking, do I have to figure out the algorithm so that my CV stands out?
10: I think the best algorithm is not about how to tweak your CV. The best algorithm is, do you know someone? Your network is still the most important. I talk about place and promotion. Place is your network. And we're talking about your internal network in the company, but also your external network outside your company. And these days, you talk about your online network, which is a lot of LinkedIn these days, but also your offline network. Are you staying in touch with your friends? Are you throwing your Chinese New Year parties to keep in touch with people? Because you're only focusing on your job and you don't keep these relationships. It's very difficult when you need a job.
1: I'm Michelle Martin, always speaking with the authors of the best books I can get my hands on.
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1: Weather.
2: I hope you brought your jackets and umbrellas today, as we'll be expecting thundery showers over northern, western, and central Singapore throughout the afternoon. Temperatures will hit a high of 34 degrees Celsius and a low cool of 24 degrees Celsius.
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1: Traffic.
2: There's a vehicle breakdown on the SLE towards the CTE after Lentor Avenue, and another vehicle breakdown on the KJE towards the PIE after Choa Chu Kang Drive.
1: If you see anything on the roads that we might have missed, send us a WhatsApp message at 8855-0893. But only when you're safely parked.

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1: Hello, good Monday afternoon, and welcome to a brand new week on Reset. I'm Lynn Lee. How was your weekend? Did you get out and do something fun, catch up with your friends, catch up on sleep, or did you stay up for the football? Because what a morning it has been, hasn't it? Just a couple of hours ago, England beat Mexico 3-2 in a 5-goal thriller, and this one had just about everything. I was watching, of course. Jude Bellingham scored twice in the space of 98 seconds. England went down to 10 men. Both benches got involved after that red card challenge. And you know what? At one point, I remember the commentator perfectly describing it as an absolute circus. England somehow held on. And before that, one of the biggest shocks of the World Cup so far, Norway knocked Brazil out 2-1 with Erling Haaland scoring twice in the final 11 minutes. That man is amazing. Brazil even pulled one back through a Neymar penalty deep into stoppage time, but it was too late. Brazil are out, and now Norway will face England in the quarterfinals. What a matchup that could be. Anyway, away from the football world, we've got plenty coming up on Reset this Monday afternoon too. Coming up in a few moments, we're turning our attention to the haze. The Singapore Institute of International Affairs has warned of a high risk of severe haze in Southeast Asia in the second half of this year. But we are looking beyond one report and one forecast, with regional leaders meeting this week to discuss transboundary haze. What can countries in Southeast Asia actually do together? And after decades of talking about the problem, where are the real gaps in regional cooperation? My guest will be joining me shortly for Viewpoint. Then after 2 o'clock every Monday, starting this week on AIME, we begin this segment called Eye on AI. I'll tell you more later, but think about the last time you searched for something online, a restaurant, a holiday, a new laptop. Did you Google it, or did you simply ask AI? We'll take a closer look at how AI is changing the way we search, shop, and discover the world around us. That's coming up after 2 o'clock. For now, though, it's Monday, just after 1 o'clock, 10 minutes past 1, and you're with me, Lynn Lee. Viewpoint is up next.
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1: All right, the Singapore Institute of International Affairs recently issued a rare red alert in its annual haze outlook, warning that Southeast Asia faces a high risk of severe haze in the second half of this year. The report points to a combination of factors, including drier weather, the possibility of a particularly strong El Niño, economic pressures, and rising demand for biofuels. It is only the second time since the outlook began in 2019 that SIIA has issued its highest level of warning. And the timing matters. The countries most affected by transboundary haze in Southeast Asia are due to meet in Bali this week for the 27th Sub-Regional Ministerial Steering Committee on Transboundary Haze Pollution. Quite a mouthful there, but beyond preparing for another hazy season, what does this moment tell us about Southeast Asia's ability to tackle a problem that is as much about governance and economics as it is about the weather? I'm Lynn Lee, and you're listening to Viewpoint, where we go beyond the headline to look at the story from a different angle. Joining me today is Evelyn Tan, Assistant Director of Policy Programs at the Singapore Institute of International Affairs. Evelyn, welcome to the show.
2: Thank you. Pleasure to be here.
1: Now, Evelyn, let's start with the warning itself. This is only the second time SIIA has issued a red alert since the haze outlook began in 2019. How worried should we actually be?
2: Well, the thing about this year, what is different is that, you know, as you mentioned earlier, there's the coinciding of the two weather phenomena. One is the strong, or what the media calls the Godzilla El Niño, as well as the positive phase of Indian Ocean Dipole. So these, in combination, can lead to drier than usual weather conditions. And you know what happens when there is less rainfall? Fires could spread more easily as well. Mm-hmm. And this year, what is, again, what is special this year, or what is really a big warning this year mm-hmm. is the uncertainties coming from global economic developments.
1: Okay.
2: So as we know, there is the disruption at the Strait of Hormuz that has affected not only energy, but also agricultural production.
1: Mm-hmm.
2: And of course, because of the energy crisis, there is the tighter government budgets for fire preparedness and prevention.
1: Mm-hmm.
2: But of course, the Haze Outlook report, it is not a prediction, but it is a call to action. So yes, we should be worried, but at the same time, there is a lot of things that we can do. There's a lot of things that all the parties can do, governments, companies, communities, to ensure that we can prevent the fires from happening in the first place,
1: mm-hmm.
2: but also from spreading to become a transboundary haze pollution.
1: Mm-hmm.
2: And this month, actually, in a few days to come, the SWIA team will actually visit Riau province in Sumatra,
1: mm-hmm.
2: the part that is closer to Singapore.
1: Mm-hmm.
2: So we plan to actually get a better sense of the situation on the ground
1: mm-hmm.
2: and how the fire management is playing out.
1: Right. Evelyn, you mentioned a combination of environmental and human factors that has led us to assess the risk as high. But does all of that actually translates into severe transboundary haze? I mean, it's still a possibility, right? So the conditions may be there for a bad season, but that doesn't mean severe haze is inevitable, does it?
2: That's right. Yes, exactly. So fires are linked to agricultural activity, like what you said, a man-made behavior and attitude and action, right? So this happens because people, agricultural farmers, they use fire to clear land for planting or dispose of waste. It is a cheaper option, an alternative to use fire than hiring machinery.
1: Mm.
2: And, the situation, as I said earlier, is very, very complex because of the Strait of Hormuz disruptions, especially. There is rising cost of production because of the increased fertilizer prices, because, all the materials are stuck, at the street. And, if farmers actually reduce the production because maybe they are discouraged by the increased prices, maybe there will be less risk for haze, right?
1: Mm-hmm.
2: But if production continues as per usual, and farmers, especially smallholders, who don't have a lot of resources and funding to hire machineries, they may actually resort to cheaper option, like I said earlier, by using fires to clear land and waste.
1: Mm.
2: And once the fire starts, if that is combined with the drier than usual weather conditions,
1: mm-hmm.
2: less rainfall, etc., then there will be higher chance for transboundary haze. And I think you also alluded earlier with regards to the increased demand for biofuels,
1: mm-hmm,
2: right?
1: Mm-hmm.
2: So with the Strait of Hormuz disruptions, more and more countries are looking into energy self-sufficiency, and in order for us to have the biofuel feedstock, it can be done without deforestation, for example, through recycling of waste or increasing efficiency of existing plantation. But again, if we need to expand the land, and because of the higher cost of production, smallholders may actually resort to fires because, again, it's the cheaper alternative option.
1: Mm.
2: So, yes, there is a risk, but again, it can be avoided if all the parties work together to ensure that there is fire preparedness and prevention.
1: Mm, true, because if fire remains the cheapest or easiest option for clearing land, telling people simply not to burn does not necessarily change the incentive. Now, rising demand for biofuels, as we're talking about, is particularly interesting because biofuels are often discussed as part of the transition away from fossil fuels. Is there a danger of solving one environmental problem while creating pressure somewhere else?
2: Yes, there is a danger for that. A lot of people have been talking about the competing interests, right? Because biofuels are using a lot of oil palm, and
1: mm-hmm.
2: and at the same time, the oil palm itself is also being used for food production, right? Mm. So there is a competition between those interests, food security versus energy security. However, I think with these kind of challenges, always rise opportunities to, you know, come up with better solutions, more creative framework, and also creative solution to work together as ASEAN member states, right? And making sure that all these competing interests are not, you know, cannibalizing each other. Mm. And
1: now, speaking of which, Evelyn, Southeast Asia has been dealing with transboundary haze for decades, you know, as long as we can remember. We have regional agreements, we have more sophisticated monitoring and early warning systems. And, of course, we have far greater awareness of the problem. And yet here we are again talking about the possibility of another severe haze season. Have we really become better at preventing a major haze crisis?
2: That's a very interesting and really good question. I think there is a danger of us, you know, getting used to or like getting comfortable with the situation and not doing anything about it, right? And again, like you mentioned, you know, this has been going on for decades,
1: yes.
2: right? So what can we do differently this time, right? Well, I think, first of all, I would like to emphasize that the haze issue is not a problem for us to solve, right? I don't think it's something that can be solved, especially that we are faced with, you know, climate change, rising temperatures, extreme weather condition, you know, it can be like rainy or very, very rainy, and it can be very, very dry at different points in time. So what we can do is to manage properly, is to manage the issue together as a region, ASEAN member states coming together, and like you alluded to earlier with regards to the sub-regional meeting coming up in Bali, I think that's a very important avenue for all the member states to come together to discuss what each member state is doing to prevent haze and also what can be done together in terms of regional initiatives.
1: Okay, maybe let me put it this way. What would you point to as the strongest evidence that the region is better prepared today than it was during the major haze crises of the past?
2: Yes, sure. So what we are seeing so far is actually a lot of progress at both the national and regional levels for the past decade or so. Nationally, you know, our report actually looks at the deforestation in Indonesia over the last 30 years. Well, okay, this is, I know I mentioned Indonesia, but this is not to single Indonesia out. There are forest and land fire concerns in multiple countries in our region, yes, for sure. But Indonesia is the biggest country in ASEAN with the largest agricultural sector. And again, close to us here in Singapore, right? There is still year-on-year deforestation and plantation expansion in Indonesia, but the levels have fallen over the past decade. This is what we see since the major haze in 2015. And the numbers today are much lower than 2015 levels.
1: Okay.
2: So that's nationally. And in terms of regionally, over the years, ASEAN countries have also stepped up cooperation on haze. So first of all, we have the ASEAN Agreement on Transboundary Haze Pollution that was fully ratified in 2015. And we also the region is also now on the second ASEAN haze-free roadmap that was established in 2023 until 2030. And this is not just, you know, a roadmap, but it's also supported by ASEAN Investment Framework for haze-free sustainable land management. So there is the funding incentive mechanism to it as well.
1: Okay, you mentioned the Bali meeting coming up this week. This year, in your view, what do you think governments can do now that could materially reduce the risk over the next few months?
2: Yeah, so actually what we are hoping this year at the ministerial meeting in Bali and, you know, subsequent regular meetings that ASEAN member states have is the operationalization of the ASEAN Coordinating Center in Jakarta. So the Coordinating Center was actually set up in, it was inaugurated in 2024, but it is yet to be operationalized.
1: I see.
2: Because there are still establishment agreements that need to be finalized with all the member states. But, you know, the hope is that the new center will help in policy coordination on haze mitigation, And this is to complement the existing framework and assessment monitoring center that we have in Singapore. It's called the ASMC, mm-hmm. that does satellite monitoring and also early monitoring on the haze. So, you know, we have the technical side of monitoring, mm-hmm. but the coordinating center, once it is operationalized, it can help with the policy side as well to collaborate together as a region.
1: I see. And what do you think needs to come out of this one for you to consider it meaningful?
2: Well, I think, first of all, like I said, the operationalization. So perhaps all the member states, as we know, ASEAN is a consensus-based regional grouping. So the hope, the ideal meaningful outcome out of the meeting is basically all the countries coming together to come up with the establishment agreements that make sure that coordinating center can really start the work itself in terms of policy coordination.
1: Right. Now, Indonesia, as you mentioned earlier, I think it's entering its first high-risk haze season under President Prabowo. At the same time, your outlook points to pressure on fire management budgets. How significant a concern is that?
2: Yeah, that's a good question here. So I would like to first emphasize, right, that the Prabowo administration has committed to continuing many policies set by the previous administration, the President Joko Widodo, because as we know, after the 2015 major haze, transboundary haze incident, then President Joko basically did a lot of things to make sure that the communities, the companies, the governments all work together with penalties as well with those parties that are not following the regulations, right? So the Prabowo administration has continued to do this, which is really good. And as part of the Paris Agreement NDC, Indonesia actually aims to make forestry sector a net carbon sink by 2030. And stopping haze is actually a very, very important part of this because haze will add to the carbon emissions.
1: Right.
2: And another good thing that's coming up from the current administration is also the new interagency desk for forest and land fire coordination. So it was actually set up last year in 2025, and it is parked under the Coordinating Ministry for Political and Security Affairs. So this is actually, we can see it as a new approach, right, to frame fires as national security. And this will raise expectations that President Prabowo and the administration are taking his problem very, very seriously. And, you know, as you said, there's a tightening of budget, but I think with all these commitments, and we can see that they are taking it very seriously with the interagency desk, you know, there is little worry as long as the government is really enforcing all these things. And yeah, and I think what we can do as Singapore, as a neighboring country, is to really support and encourage Indonesia, you know, and the other ASEAN member states as well, with high risk of fires and haze to do better this time.
1: Speaking of which, whenever haze threatens us here in Singapore, we naturally talk about whether we are prepared to deal with the consequences. Air quality monitoring, we've got public health advice, protecting vulnerable groups. But what can Singapore realistically do to help prevent a problem when the fires themselves originate beyond our borders?
2: Yes, you're right. So the responsibility and the accountability, of course, would lie in the countries that are causing the fires and the haze, right? But actually, Singapore has committed also to providing firefighting assistance to our neighboring countries that are facing these issues. And I'm not sure whether this is advertised a lot, but actually Singapore-based not-for-profit organizations, as well as philanthropic organizations, a lot of them are involved in supporting haze prevention in Indonesia, for example, ecosystem restoration, sustainable agri activities as well. So Singapore has done quite a lot of things to help and support our neighboring countries to prevent the transboundary haze pollution.
1: All right, Evelyn, let me end with a bigger question. We have better technology, more experience, and decades of regional cooperation, but we may also be facing more difficult climate and economic pressures. Are you ultimately more confident or less confident that Southeast Asia can prevent another major haze crisis?
2: Yes. So the challenges, you know, this year especially, right, we see the energy crisis, the rising prices of fertilizer, etc., that I mentioned earlier. Well, I think with these challenges, they would actually make, the region and the member states come up with opportunities to think of creative solutions. And I think that the most important thing is for the regional grouping ASEAN to really come together, and something about like my enemy's enemy is my friend, right? And like because of the common enemy, then we will unite even better, right? So hopefully, my hope and SIA's hope is that coming out of these challenges, because we are faced with a really common and shared challenge, right? Then we can come together and we can become we can come out of this stronger as a regional grouping.
1: All right. I think perhaps the real test this year is not simply whether the skies stay clear, but why they stay clear, whether the weather was kind to us again, or whether the systems built over decades prove that they could withstand a difficult season, Evelyn Tan, thank you very much for joining us on Viewpoint.
2: Thank you.
1: We've been speaking to Evelyn Tan, Assistant Director of Policy Programs at the Singapore Institute of International Affairs. 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
3: These are your news headlines. I'm Jamit Singh. National Development Minister Cheong Tat has called for Singapore and China to deepen cooperation to tackle major global challenges. Speaking at the Lianhe Zha Pao Singapore-China Forum, he identified green transition, artificial intelligence and aging as key areas for closer collaboration. Mr. Chi said no country has all the answers or resources to address these challenges alone. He added that solutions developed by Singapore and China could also benefit the wider region. A 24-year-old man has died after he was struck by lightning while paddleboarding off Pasir Ris Beach yesterday evening. Police said seven other people aged between 13 and 54 were taken to hospital conscious after the incident. The group had been kayaking and paddleboarding about 100 metres offshore when lightning struck, despite what an eyewitness described as clear skies. The SCDF responded to the scene and the man was pronounced dead after being taken to hospital. Police say they do not suspect foul play and investigations are ongoing. Malnutrition rates among kidney dialysis patients have been cut by half over the past 8 years. The National Kidney Foundation says the rate has fallen from 42 to 21%, despite the number of patients rising to more than 5,300. NKF says personalised nutrition support, including high-protein diets and supplements, has driven the improvement. It adds that dialysis patients need more protein to replace nutrients lost during treatment. To world news, massive crowds are expected in Tehran today as Iran holds the funeral procession for late Supreme Leader Ali Khamenei. His coffin will be carried through the capital in a procession expected to last up to 12 hours before burial ceremonies continue later this week. The procession also comes as Iran's new Supreme Leader, Mojtaba Khamenei, remains out of public view. Officials say he was injured in the same airstrike that killed his father, but the extent of his injuries remains unclear. And finally, durian lovers have a new reason to visit Kuala Lumpur after the city opened Asia's first integrated durian experience centre. Located along Jalan Ampang, the 1,900-square-metre attraction features a museum, immersive theatre, tasting sessions, and interactive exhibits celebrating the King of Fruits. Visitors can also learn about famous varieties such as the Musang King, Blackthorn and D24. The centre aims to promote Malaysia's durian industry while boosting culinary tourism.
0: 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Date check.
4: It's a brand new week. It's Monday, the 6th of July.
0: Traffic.
4: There's a vehicle breakdown on the PIE towards Tuas after Clementi, and another vehicle breakdown on the KJE towards the BKE after Choa Chu Kang Way, so do avoid lane 4 there. And I'm also seeing an accident on the ECP towards City after Fort Road, so do avoid lane 1. And there's also roadworks on Bukit Timah Road towards City after the CTE, so do avoid lane 1 there as well.
0: If you see anything on the roads that we might have missed, send us a WhatsApp message at 8855-0893. But only when you're safely parked. 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
5: Good afternoon, and you're tuning in to the Business Report with me, Chua Tian Tian, as we take you through the latest moves and views in the world of business and finance as we head into the second half of your workday. Now, this hour, we'll discuss oil price movements as flows through the Strait of Hormuz persisted, and OPEC Plus signaled higher supplies, fanning concerns about a glut. Now, that's before turning the spotlight on SGX-listed ground handler and caterer sets. And also in focus, Europe's heat wave and what this means for China's portable air conditioning makers. And joining me today is David Kuo, co-founder of The Smart Investor. Mr. Kuo, welcome.
6: All right, thank you so much, Tian Tian. Are you enjoying the football?
5: Yes, I'm indeed enjoying the World Cup. But, you know, talking about World Cup, let's start with world news this time around, Mr. Kuo. Oil fell as flows through the Strait of Hormuz persisted, and as OPEC Plus signaled higher supplies, fanning concerns about a glut. Now, Brent dropped below $72 a barrel, while West Texas Intermediate was near $68. Where do you think oil prices will head towards the end of the year? And is a return to $60 by year end, as some may have suggested, a realistic possibility?
6: Okay. Isn't it so amusing, Tian Tian? I know we shouldn't be laughing about, you know, wars in the Middle East, but it wasn't that long ago we were so concerned about a shortage of oil and where is all the oil going to come from. And we are reaching that stage where any surplus oil reserves are going to be depleted. And then now we're talking about a glut in oil. And I think, you know, this is something that we have to learn to live with, namely that, yeah, oil is a commodity. People still require oil. And consequently, if the oil producing countries were to increase the supply of oil, then we would expect oil prices to start coming down. I mean, at the moment, yeah, you know, it's hovering just below $70 a barrel, which is still a little on the high side for a lot of people. And so OPEC Plus is saying that they're going to be increasing the supply. When that happens, we would expect oil prices to start moderating and coming down a bit. But one thing we must never forget is that for many of these oil producing countries, particularly those in the Middle East, they require the oil revenue to balance their budgets. Now, they don't want oil at $40 a barrel because it means that their budgets won't be balanced. I mean, they need a certain amount of oil revenues in order to ensure that they have enough funding for their economy. So maybe about $60 is a happy medium, which will satisfy those people who require oil for balancing their budgets, and also for those people who require oil because they need oil as a source of fuel, either for aviation or even for powering their generators. So I think $60 is okay. I think $60 is something that will satisfy everyone, Tian Tian.
5: I see. Well, back home, Mr. Kuo, we do want to set our sights on sets because analysts from UOB Kay Hian and Maybank Research have maintained a buy on the ground handler and caterer while raising their target prices. So, for instance, in a sector update on the 2nd of July, UOB Kay Hian analyst Roy Chen raised its target price for sets to $5, up from $4.75. Question, how aligned are you with numbers?
6: Yeah, pretty much aligned. But where were they about 2-3 years ago? You know, when I was accumulating more SAT shares. I mean, I declare an interest. I do own SAT shares, and I was very encouraged at that time when SATs, which was predominantly a ground handling company and also one that was producing food for aeroplanes, and they started acquiring this other company called World Freight Services, WFS. I mean, it was a massive acquisition. And probably quite a risky one, but it was one that they pursued. And at that time, when I looked at the acquisition, And I thought, wow, this really makes sense because it adds another pillar of revenues for SATs. It isn't just the ground handler, it isn't just the food producer, but it is also somebody that is involved in freight services. Now, I was traveling fairly recently, and I have to say that some of the airports that I went to, the number of places I saw WFS emblazoned across trucks. In the airport, on the airport tarmacs, really sort of made me feel that yes, WFS, World Freight Services, was a massive acquisition, and it is going to be something that is going to be propelling SATs. So it no longer has to rely on, for instance, just airplanes coming into airports, and they do all the ground handling for that. It doesn't have to just rely on providing food for airplanes, but it now has this other company that has a more stable revenue in so far as people need to ship goods from one place to another. And as you and I know, Tian, people are very impatient. They order stuff and they expect it at their doorstep tomorrow. So this is where WFS comes in. And I think, yeah, I do agree with the analysts. I think that they are right. But you know, I am somebody that tries to avoid price targets because I just think that price targets are very difficult for people to. I know many investors like price targets, but ultimately I buy into a company because I think it is going to be a good long-term prospect. And so consequently, price targets really don't interest me a great deal, Tian.
5: I see. And finally, Mr. Guo, let's talk about the ongoing heat wave across Europe. We've seen social media videos of people rushing to buy the last AC units at supermarkets, and rising consumer appetite for portable AC units is providing earning tailwinds for some of the Chinese appliance giants, talking about Midea, Haier Smart Home, and Gree Electric Appliances. Two parts to the question. One is, how significant is this rise in demand for these players? And the second part is, how far does it signal to them that Europe is a market worth doubling down on, given the temperature changes in recent years?
6: You know, Tian, I've only just come back from the UK, and I have to say that many of the electrical stores that I went into, the number of Chinese electrical appliance manufacturers' goods that were seen there is mind-blowing. There are just so many companies now producing electrical appliances for households in the UK. So AC air conditioning units, yes, I mean that is only one part, but I mean the other parts of it are things like refrigerators, washing machines, tumble dryers. I mean China is producing all of that, and they seem to be replacing previously the Korean products that were seen as being relatively cheap, and also prior to that the Japanese products that were seen as being pretty cheap. So I think Europe is a big market for Chinese household appliance makers, and I think they will continue to double down their efforts there. But it's not just that, Tian. It's also about electric vehicles. I mean, the number of EVs that I now see on the UK roads, they are really sort of making life very difficult for European and UK car manufacturers. But as far as the heat wave is concerned in Europe, I mean, this is my pet subject, global warming. I think this is going to be a problem. 10 years ago, no UK household would even consider putting in an air conditioning unit. But now, some of the homes that I've been to in the UK, I've seen people installing air conditioning, and they say that, you know, it makes life a little bit more comfortable. So I think global warming is something that we need to be very aware of. But as far as the heat wave is concerned, you know, when I was talking to some people in the UK, they said, oh, you know, the temperature's 30 degrees in the UK, it's a heat wave. And I just thought, really? Singapore is 34 degrees all year round. We don't complain about a heat wave over here. We just get used to it. So maybe the Europeans will have to start getting used to slightly warmer summers and maybe slightly colder winters as well. They're just going to have to adapt to the fact that, yes, global warming is real, and it is something that we're going to have to learn to live with.
5: But certainly global warming, something to think about in the longer term as well. Thanks so much for the insights today, and Mr. Kuo, really appreciate it. Once again, that was David Kuo, co-founder of The Smart Investor, and that's your business report this hour. I'm Chua Tien Tien.
0: 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The Business Report with Ryan Wong and Chua Tien Tien. 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Take a step back and reset with Lin Lee. A clear look at the stories shaping Singapore and the world, from current affairs to business and industry. Through sharp conversations and fresh perspectives, understand what's driving change. Reset. Clarity for the rest of your day.
1: Welcome back. Here with me, Lin Lee, on Reset. Now, we're always looking for ways to get more out of our day, aren't we? To focus better, work smarter, and perform at our best. But what if one of the biggest boosts to how we perform isn't just another productivity hack, but simply a better night's sleep? Michelle Martin speaks with engineer and entrepreneur Ken Leong, founder of Giraffe the Pillow, who spent 17 years rethinking one of the most overlooked things we use every night, the humble pillow.
0: Best of Live Well with Michelle.
7: You know, I'm big on sleep on this show. So when somebody said, hey, would you like to meet a pillow designer? He's the guy behind the giraffe pillow. I thought, hey, I've seen ads of that on Facebook. He tells me the giraffe has 3,000 users. And it started when he was in university, plugging away as a mechanical engineer, would-be graduate in Nottingham. It's been many years since, many jobs since. He's now a full-time startup head of his company. Ken Leong is my guest. Ken, how are you this morning?
8: Good, thanks, Michelle. Thanks for having me here.
7: So I hear you're not losing sleep because Brazil is out of the World Cup.
8: I'm not really a big fan of football, luckily for me.
7: All right, so tell me about this 17-year journey of coming up with prototypes for your product, the giraffe pillow.
8: Okay, so this really started out more like a side project, a hobby that I was interested in. So I was studying mechanical engineering back in university, and I specialized in a lot of composites projects. So for me, I was just very curious. One step before that, I actually love my sleep very much. And I was just very curious why the pillows that were out there forced me to choose either or. So you have to choose either comfort, where you have feather or cotton, then you lose the supportiveness. On the other extreme, you choose things that are probably made of foam, latex, memory foam. You get support, but it's very firm, bouncy, and just not very comfortable.
7: Okay.
8: So as a mechanical engineer, I knew there was a solution. And I plugged the composites engineering technology into it to find a middle point where we can actually generate the comfortable feeling, yet retain very
7: support.
8: Good support. Yes, that's right.
7: That's why it's called the giraffe, because the giraffe has a long neck and supports a head. Is that it?
8: Partially true, yes. So when you think of the giraffe, like the first thing you think of is the neck, right? So this first solution that we have in our sleep tech space is actually targeted to this area of the body. That's why...
7: Supporting the neck.
8: Yes, I wanted people to think of us when they think of giraffe.
7: I see, I see. So I tried your pillow out. It comes in three parts and you have to assemble the pillow yourself.
8: That's right.
7: It comes in three parts and then you have to put a pillowcase over it. And I was quite surprised because I've never had a pillow with gaps in it. So in the middle of the night, you know, my head was falling into one gap here and there. Is that intentional?
8: The gap sort of goes away, you know, when you're used to it, because what happens there is that we are essentially using composites technology to put different materials together to create a mechanical structure that is supportive, yet generate the sensation of a cuddle. Right. So
7: a cuddle of the head.
8: Yes, cuddling the head. Yes. So the gap actually is due to the composition of different materials being put together.
7: Okay.
8: But
7: so
8: a
7: you
8: lot
7: intend
8: of,
7: for me to slip into the gap.
8: A lot of people actually find a sweet spot between where the gap is. You know,
7: because you have a middle section.
8: Yes.
7: And then you have two side sections.
8: Correct. Correct. So they're trying to balance between the support and the comfort that is being offered by the pillow.
7: And this is unusual, because pillows for us since time immemorial have been one slab.
8: That's
7: whether
8: right.
7: It's one slab
8: right.
7: of wood
8: that,
7: or
8: yeah,
7: something.
8: That is what I wanted to change, actually. So
7: okay.
8: If you think of the concept of a pillow, you know, it's pretty much just a single block of soft material in a sack. That's what we call a pillow.
7: Yeah.
8: The Romans did it with hay in a sack. Now we're still doing it with a single block of feather, single block of foam in a sack. It hasn't got much innovation into it. That's
7: so
8: what
7: you
8: I
7: said,
8: wanted to
7: why
8: change.
7: Why is it just one block? Why can't I make it three?
8: Yes, because as an engineer, we know that materials have got their benefits, but also limitations. So whenever you use a single block of material, you're limited by what the material is able to do, and you have to live with
7: and how the material moves.
8: Yes, okay, that's okay. Right. Yeah,
7: I see. So, what is the idea behind the material composite that you have come up with?
8: Mm-hmm.
7: It's not latex by itself,
8: mm-hmm.
7: right? It's not foam.
8: Mm-hmm.
7: So, what do you hope this material can provide uses?
8: It's actually a balance between foam-based material as well as fill-based material.
7: So foam and what, sorry?
8: Fill.
7: Oh, okay.
8: So the idea is to find a middle point where you're being offered the supportiveness that is able to give you a long-term healthy sleep posture, but also the comfort, the feeling of comfort to sustain you through the night, so you can go into deep sleep, you're able to sleep through the night and wake up fresh in the morning. So that is the whole idea of how I started. And today we've gone through a couple of iterations.
7: It's the fourth
8: generation. Yes, that's
7: right. Pillow. Initially, when I heard giraffe, I thought it was a long bolster. And I read somewhere that, yeah, you intend for us to feel cuddled in our sleep. So I thought, oh, this is great. This is a bolster that's going to hug me. And then I realized, oh, it's a pillow. Okay. And I have to assemble it. But I have to say the assemble was easy enough. Assembling was easy enough to put it together.
8: Yeah,
7: It's light. It's a light pillow.
8: I wouldn't say it's too light nor too heavy. It's sort of like somewhere in the middle.
7: And I mean, because it's three parts, you can repack it, I suppose, if you're traveling.
8: That's true. You can actually unpack it and bring it together along with your travels. But what we've got here is the parts actually are easy to assemble and also easy to disassemble, because we wanted to introduce maintenance into the pillow. Why do I say that? Because pillows are very high wear and tear product, but because we use different materials, not all the materials wear and tear at the same rate. So by having the ability to disassemble, we are able to provide our customers with replacement parts. It's like, think of it like a car. You know?
7: Okay.
8: You have a maintenance program where you can actually replace the parts that's gone through wear and tear.
7: So interesting. And of your 3,000 users, do some people come and say, I want the middle section only replaced?
8: We actually sell the replacement for the capsule wings, which is the side. So the middle actually lasts longer.
7: Oh.
8: So the sides actually wear at a higher rate.
7: Does the pillow come with a guarantee?
8: We've got a 3 months warranty that comes with a pillow as standard,
7: 17 years is a long time to put towards redesigning a pillow. Take us through the journey of when you decide this is the product worth banking on as an entrepreneur.
8: It's a very good question. So I think a lot of things happen by chance. So I had this pillow on my hand that I've been working for quite a long time. And during COVID, I had more time on my hands. And I've decided that, hey, you know, I've got this great product that helps me, that helps the people around me. Why don't I start trying to sell it so that I can help other people as well? So it was just that, you know, spontaneous spur of the moment that I decided to venture into this. And, you know, people like it. So I continue selling it.
7: So you worked with posture experts, clinicians, medical device manufacturers during the development process. Ken Leong is my guest, founder of Giraffe the Pillow. Tell us about how much it took to get this initiative off the ground. As a founder, how much did you have to invest?
8: Because I'm the inventor as well as the designer of this invention, I actually saved a lot of money on R&D because, well, I'm the cost. But to get it off the ground, we started off very, very small, with only $5,000. And lucky for me, I think, that it actually took off, and because people like it. So we've generated lifetime sales of around more than $300,000 now.
7: Okay. And when was that point when you decide, okay, I'm going to leave my full-time job and this Giraffe the Pillow is going to be what I do full-time?
8: So, you know, there's always this question of how you balance it being a side hustle or it being a full-time venture that you want to go into. But ultimately, I think if you want to do something well, then, you know, you really have to take a leap of faith. to actually, you know, put your full efforts into it.
7: Wow.
8: Otherwise, I think, you know, you're really just, you know, between a rock and a hard place. So,
7: really yeah. courageous, yeah. though. I mean, former Singapore ASEAN scholar, I'm sure a lot of expectations of you. Mm-hmm. And to give up your full time, you were a mechanical engineer and then a consultant, mm-hmm. and to give that up for your company, mm-hmm. what's the goal?
8: So I think a lot of times it's not really so much about the money. Obviously, the money is important, but you have to really believe in what you do. So for me, I'm a sleep obsessed engineer. So sleep is my number one. Yeah, no other words about it. Sleep is my number one. So for me, it was just having a confidence to go into something that I really believe in.
7: I thought you were going to say world domination is the goal, Michelle. Have a giraffe in everybody's home.
8: Yes, that would be perfect. Yeah, it's on the way.
7: If you're a sleep obsessed engineer, do mm-hmm. you think about diversifying to other products? Like, for example, I am sleep obsessed, mm-hmm. and one of my favorite things in life is trying to figure out the best mattresses out there.
8: Yes, very good point. So a lot of times I tell people I'm not actually a pillow manufacturer or a bedding company.
7: You're a sleep tech design company.
8: Yes, we are a sleep tech company. So mm-hmm. essentially what the mission is to bring all the technology and everything around it into helping people sleep better. So that's my goal too.
7: But the technology around pillows, have they changed much? Actually, you see a lot of strange looking pillows mm-hmm. nowadays.
8: Yes.
7: Some that flare out, they look butterfly mm-hmm. type, mm-hmm. different material as well. Mm-hmm. So the technology has changed, right, for pillows?
8: The technology has changed, but like what I said, it's still limited by the core issue, which is the limitation of the material itself. So no matter how you shape the pillow, mm. you're still talking about a single block of homogeneous material, mm-hmm. which, you know, the limitation is still there. It's like making sportswear, you know, for athletes. So now you've got materials that are sweat wicking, you know, helps them to cool down. Yep. You have compression clothing to help them perform better, you know. So all those materials, the fabric, are actually sort of composites as well.
7: So it boils down to the material. You're obsessed with creating this composite. Is it made here in Singapore or Malaysia, where you're from?
8: It's designed in Singapore and UK, where I was studying. So, but now it's currently manufactured in Malaysia.
7: It is. Mm-hmm. Okay. So we're speaking of sleep tech, you know, we've had lots of people on this show and they talk mm-hmm. about the wearable apps and the devices mm-hmm. that help people monitor the amount of sleep that they're getting. Mm-hmm. Where do you think physical sleep technology fits into the big picture?
8: Okay. So people are going crazy for digital devices like sleep trackers, etc. I think it does help to a certain extent. It gives you a rough idea of how your body is performing. But having too much of it is actually a problem. So there's this term that is being thrown around currently where, you know, people have too much data in their life.
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1: Hey there, it's coming up to 2 o'clock here on Reset. A little earlier on Viewpoint, we were looking at the risk of haze returning to the region in a big way this year, ahead of a major meeting this week where Southeast Asian countries will once again come together to tackle transboundary haze. And while no one country can solve a problem like this on its own, the question is how well countries can work together and how quickly they can act before the skies turn grey. And after the news, a brand new segment on AI and Me every Monday will be speaking to someone who can help us make sense of one big shift in AI. So here's what we'll be talking about today. When you want to find something online, do you still Google it? Or are you starting to ask AI instead? because that small shift could change how we discover almost everything. That's coming up after the 2 o'clock news. 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
1: That'll work.
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1: Weather.
0: I hope you brought your jackets and umbrellas today, as we'll be expecting thundery showers over northern, western, and central Singapore throughout the afternoon. Temperatures will hit a high of 34 degrees Celsius and a low cool of 24 degrees Celsius.
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1: Traffic.
0: There is a vehicle breakdown on the AYE towards the MCE at Clementi Avenue 6, so to avoid lane 4. And I'm also seeing a vehicle breakdown on the ECP towards City after the KPE. And there's also roadworks on the SLE towards the CTE before Woodlands Avenue 2.
1: If you see anything on the roads that we might have missed, send us a WhatsApp message at 8855-0893. But only when you're safely parked.
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4: Welcome back to Reset. I'm Lin Lee. Hope Monday's treating you well so far. Just after 2 o'clock, maybe you're back at your desk after lunch. Maybe you're still out grabbing a bite. Or maybe you're doing that thing where lunch somehow happens in front of a screen. And speaking of screens, when you want to find something online these days, where do you go? For years, the answer was obvious, right? Google it. But increasingly, people are turning to AI instead, asking ChatGPT where to eat, what to buy, what to read, even where to travel. And that shift could have huge consequences for how we discover almost everything online. What happens when AI starts replacing the search box? That's what we're looking at in our brand new AI and Me segment, and we're calling it Eye on AI. Let's get into it now.
1: It's not the future. It's already here. AI and Me, making sense of artificial intelligence in real life.
4: Every Monday, as part of our AI and Me segment, we'll take a closer look at the world of artificial intelligence. Not just the latest breakthroughs, but how AI is changing the way we live, work, and do business. Welcome to Eye on AI. Think about the last time you searched for something online. Maybe it was the best restaurant nearby, where to go on a holiday, or which laptop to buy. Searching the internet used to mean typing a few keywords into Google. Today, we can simply ask AI a question instead. Instead of scrolling through pages of results, AI gives us a handful of recommendations, or sometimes just one answer. It feels faster and easier. But if AI is increasingly deciding what information we see, what does that mean for the way we discover businesses, products, and even ideas? Joining me today is Jeff Hicks, Chief Product and Technology Officer at PR Newswire, a global news distribution and communications platform. Jeff, great to have you with us.
5: Hey, thank you, Lin Lee. It's great to be here today.
4: Jeff, I'll admit this. Just the other day, I asked ChatGPT to recommend a restaurant. It gave me 3 suggestions, and I didn't even bother opening Google. Am I unusual, or is this becoming much more common?
5: It's becoming very common, Lin Lee. For years, businesses focused on whether customers could find them online. And today the question is whether AI can find them, you know, trust them and include them in answers it provides. More and more end users are going to an AI search platform to find recommendations, to find information, to do product research without ever clicking on a single website.
4: That's a significant shift in how we interact with the internet, isn't it?
5: It is. It's creating a whole new environment, and it's reshaping the way that we do communications in terms of the way that we consume information and find information, and the way that we, you know, find information about products.

0: products and brands and do our research today.
1: Jeff, when I ask AI for the best cafe, the best headphones, or even holiday recommendations, how does it decide what to include?
0: So AI pulls in a lot of different sources to come up with that answer. A lot of it is based on information that has been trained into the model.
1: Mm-hmm.
0: So over time, for example, if a brand or a company is publishing their narrative, their story over time in a consistent manner, AI will see that information and build it into its underlying knowledge base. And then also it goes out in real time and pulls in information from a number of different websites and sources, social, traditional online sources, and pulls in that data to formulate the answer to provide a citation about where it got that information, and then use that to form the answer.
1: Well, it sounds like the quality of information available online becomes increasingly important because AI works best when it has access to accurate, trustworthy content, right?
0: That's correct. AI is looking for trusted sources of content. So information from press releases are valued very highly. Information from earned media is valued very highly because these are trusted, authenticated content sources that AI can use to formulate those answers.
1: Yeah, because AI isn't just finding information, it's making decisions about what information to surface first. Now, if AI only gives me three recommendations instead of pages of search results, does that make it harder for smaller businesses to be discovered?
0: I think it gives smaller businesses an opportunity to show up with the larger brands and larger corporations, because now if they are doing a good job of telling their narrative through a multi-channel approach, getting their content out there in a consistent manner, they can now show up as part of that answer, whereas before they may have been buried multiple pages back in a traditional, you know, search environment.
1: For consumers, I guess that also means we may not always realize there are many more options beyond the first answer AI gives us.
0: That's correct. The answer may be synthesized down, like you said in your example, to three restaurants, mm-hmm. whereas, you know, there may be additional, you may have to provide additional information to AI to ask for more if you want to look at other options. But it's interesting, right? Because now the brands and corporations that are trying to get, you know, their visibility in the AI era, they have to look at how can they show up and be mentioned or get an AI mention at one of those top spots. So like in your case, three, they want to be in the first three. And so it really makes it important to look at, you know, different strategies for PR and for sharing information to make it into that top set of mentions.
1: Okay, we've talked about the opportunities. So from your perspective as someone building AI-powered products, what's one thing about a driven search that perhaps genuinely concerns you?
0: Well, I think that, you know, just having strong SEO rankings no longer guarantees visibility in the AI-driven search environment. So we launched the PR Newswire Amplified in mm-hmm. the APAC region mm-hmm. As a tool that can help our clients build and optimize their content to be visible in the AI search era, to show up, to get that visibility and to optimize their content across multiple channels to make sure that they're showing up in this new AI search era.
1: Have you ever seen an AI confidently give the wrong answer about a company or brand? And how difficult is it to correct once it's out there?
0: Yeah, it's very interesting, right? You know, we all have seen examples of AI coming up with the wrong answer and being very confident about it, you know, to the point of like it's, you know, it's almost like it's so sure of itself.
1: Yeah, it's a bit psychopathic.
0: Exactly, right? So what we talk to our clients and brands about is just the importance of establishing and continuing your narrative to tell your story across a multi-channel environment to be able to provide information for AI. Because many of those times where AI makes things up, it doesn't have information for the question that was being asked. So a lot of brands need to start thinking about what are the key questions that I want to be the answer to. Mm-hmm. And that's from a, both an unbranded approach and a branded approach, because some, you know, customers may be asking, you know, what's the best car? They might not be asking particularly a question about your brand. Mm-hmm. And so with our platform Amplify, we are trying to provide a solution that allows customers to optimize content across multiple channels to be the answer for AI, to provide that information so that AI doesn't have to make up the answers.
1: Okay. Jeff, earlier you mentioned trust. It's really important to get your information from trusted sources. I want to talk about another T word, transparency. So when an AI gives us an answer, should it also tell us where that information came from?
0: Yeah, that's a great question. And I think different AI platforms do that in different ways. A lot of AI platforms will provide citations for the information that went into that answer. There's a lot of work going on right now in terms of how to provide better citations around answers and providing more information into that. And as you're, you know, looking at this from a company, a communicator, brand perspective, understanding what sources AI is citing about your brand is very important, because you may be surprised in terms of where AI is getting information about your brand.
1: Mm. And for listeners who use AI every day, what's one habit you think they should develop?
0: One habit, I think, is to realize that AI can make mistakes, to look at the answers that are generated, but also to vet those a little bit and make sure that the sources of the information are good. I think AI as a tool provides tremendous value and gains. You know, for us, I use it every day in doing research and looking for new products and things. And I think it's great on the communicator side. I think it's also a really exciting time to be in communications, because now you can help leverage AI to optimize your story and your narrative to make it, you know, more visible for AI, which is an interesting interesting way of thinking about it as well.
1: Do you still use the traditional search engine instead of AI?
0: I do. I use both. So depending on what I'm doing, I may use traditional, although the lines are blurring. You know, if you look at Google, a lot of times you can go to traditional Google and it will do an AI summary for you, you know, many of the times, depending on your search.
1: You know, that's the thing. Sometimes I wonder if we're in danger of losing the skill of searching well, because AI is doing more of the thinking for us.
0: Yeah, it's interesting, you know, the whole, you know, whether or not, you know, if AI is doing more thinking, are we losing some of those skills? But I look at it as AI being like an assistant. And as we've built out our Amplify platform, we try to think of it in terms of AI being a personal PR assistant for our clients. It's not going to replace them. I mean, they still have the storytelling ability and the creativity, but leveraging AI to be a personal assistant can help them be more productive and being able to get their narrative out.
1: Yeah, I think AI should help us become better informed, not replace critical thinking. Now, looking ahead, children growing up today, I think, you know, my kids probably may never really learn to Google the way many of us did, you know, asking AI instead.
0: I think they're going to AI for answers, you know, for help with their homework, for a lot of different use cases. And I think that's only going to continue. One of the interesting things that's happened recently, just in the last couple of weeks, is the Cloudflare CEO has been reported in a number of articles mentioned that for the first time ever, AI traffic on the internet is greater than human traffic, which is really interesting because that's happened a lot faster than most anyone expected. I thought it might happen in a year or two. I think a lot of people thought that, but to happen now in 2026 is really exciting. So as AI agents become more and more prevalent, now, you know, the key thing for communicators is how can I get my message across, tell my narrative so that I become part of that answer that the agents are deciding before they even present information to an end user.
1: Jeff, before we let you go, I'm going to pick your brain. If AI gives us answers instead of choices, are we at risk of becoming less curious?
0: Oh, that's a great question. I don't know. I think curiosity is a great human trait. We'll always be curious. I think we always want to find new answers and learn new things. And I think AI just helps us do that faster and be more productive. And in the communications world, I'm just really excited for what it brings to communicators as we've launched our new platform, Amplify, to help them, you know, help AI be their personal PR assistant. So excited for this brave new world of AI.
1: Indeed, convenience is a wonderful thing, isn't it, Jeff? But the way I see it, the easier it becomes for us to find answers, the more intentional we have to be about exploring beyond that first answer we get to stay as curious as we can.
0: Absolutely.
1: Jeff, thank you so much for joining us today.
0: Thank you, Lindley. It's been great to be here. Hope you have a great day.
1: We've been speaking to Jeff Hicks, Chief Product and Technology Officer at PR Newswire, speaking to us on AI and Me. I'm your host, Lindley.
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1: These are your news headlines. I'm Shahzad Haque. National Development Minister Chee Hong Tat has flagged three areas for closer Singapore-China cooperation: green transition, AI and ageing. Speaking at the Lianhe Zaobao Singapore-China Forum, he said no country has all the answers or resources to address these challenges alone. Mr. Chee highlighted China's expertise in AI, renewables and clean energy, while citing Singapore's capabilities in sustainable urban planning and integrated development. He added that deeper exchanges between governments, industry and academia between both sides would enable development of innovative solutions that could also benefit the wider region. Mobile phone users can expect faster and more reliable 5G services as operators begin moving customers to standalone 5G networks from non-dedicated 5G networks. The Infocom Media Development Authority says all four operators have now achieved nationwide coverage. The move marks the next phase of Singapore's 5G rollout. M1 and StarHub have completed the transition, while Singtel and Simba are still migrating customers. Small condominium projects are much more likely to receive poor construction quality ratings than larger developments. Based on an assessment of about 165 projects, the Building and Construction Authority says small condos with fewer than 50 units formed more than half of developments with the lowest ratings. In contrast, only around 14% were among those receiving the top three ratings. BCA adds its best-performing developers recorded fewer than one major defect for every 1,000 homes built, compared with 80 for the lowest-rated developers. At least three people have been killed after Russia launched another overnight missile and drone attack on Ukraine's capital, Kyiv. Several apartment blocks were hit, with rescue crews pulling residents, including children, from damaged buildings. At least seven others were injured in the strikes, which also sparked fires across the city. The latest attack comes just days after a major Russian barrage on Kyiv killed at least 30 people. In World Cup news, England and Norway are through to the quarterfinals after dramatic last 16 victories. The Three Lions survived a strong fight back from co-hosts Mexico to win 3-2 at the Azteca Stadium. Jude Bellingham struck twice in the first half before Harry Kane's penalty proved decisive. Earlier, Norway pulled off one of the biggest upsets of the tournament, beating five-time champions Brazil 2-1 thanks to an Erling Haaland double. England and Norway will now meet for a place in the semi-finals.
0: Those were your news headlines from The Straits Times. 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
2: It's a brand new week. It's Monday, the 6th of July.
0: Traffic.
2: There's a vehicle breakdown on the PIE towards Changi after Jalan Eunos, and another vehicle breakdown on the BKE towards Woodlands after Woodlands Avenue 3, and I'm also seeing an obstacle on the ECP towards City at Rocher Road exit. So if you're out there on the roads, don't forget to drive safely and stay alert.
0: If you see anything on the roads that we might have missed, send us a WhatsApp message at 8855-0893, but only when you're safely parked. 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
2: Good afternoon, and you're tuning into the business report with me, Chua Tian Tian, as we take you through the latest moves and views in the world of business and finance as you navigate the second half of your workday. Now, this hour, we'll discuss oil price movements as flows through the Strait of Hormuz persisted, and OPEC Plus signaled higher supplies, fanning concerns about a glut. That's before turning the spotlight on SGX listed ground handler and cadre sets. Well, starting with oil price movements, oil fell as flows through the Strait of Hormuz persisted and OPEC Plus signaled higher supplies, fanning concerns about a glut. Now, Brent dropped below $72 a barrel, while West Texas Intermediate was near $68. Oil and gas shipping along a U.S.-protected corridor in the waterway showed signs of recovering on Sunday, that's yesterday, a day after several vessels had performed unexplained U-turns and detours in the vital energy corridor. And separately, OPEC Plus members backed another modest rise in quotas for next month, with seven nations led by Saudi Arabia and Russia agreeing to add, get this, 188,000 barrels a day in a further rollback of curbs made a few years ago. At present, those extra barrels are theoretical, but the group's decision signals a desire to add output as conditions in the region continue to normalize. And Brent crude collapsed by 30% in the second quarter as Washington and Tehran agreed to an interim peace deal, clearing the way for a brisk, even if yet incomplete, resumption of traffic via Hormuz. And against that backdrop, Wall Street banks have forecast that prices have scoped to slump further this half, with Citigroup flagging the possibility of a return to $60 by year-end. And earlier I spoke with David Kuo, co-founder The Smart Investor, to get his thoughts on where oil prices will move towards the end of the year and whether a return to $60 by year-end is a realistic possibility.
3: Okay, isn't it so amusing, Tian? I know we shouldn't be laughing about, you know, wars in the Middle East, but it wasn't that long ago we were so concerned about a shortage of oil and where is all the oil going to come from. And we are reaching that stage where any surplus oil reserves are going to be depleted. And then now we're talking about a glut in oil. And I think, you know, this is something that we have to learn to live with, namely that, yeah, oil is a commodity. People still require oil. And consequently, if the oil producing countries were to increase the supply of oil, then we would expect oil prices to start coming down. I mean, at the moment, yeah, you know, it's hovering just below $70 a barrel, which is still a little on the high side for a lot of people. And so OPEC Plus is saying that they're going to be increasing the supply. When that happens, we would expect oil prices to start moderating and coming down a bit. But one thing we must never forget is that for many of these oil producing countries, particularly those in the Middle East, they require the oil revenue to balance their budgets. Now, they don't want oil at $40 a barrel because it means that their budgets won't be balanced. I mean, they need a certain amount of oil revenues in order to ensure that they have enough funding for their economy. So maybe about $60 is a happy medium, which will satisfy those people who require oil for balancing their budgets, and also for those people who require oil because they need oil as a source of fuel, either for aviation or even for powering their generators. So I think $60 is okay. I think $60 is something that will satisfy everyone, Tian.
2: Back home in Singapore, investors continue to mull news out of SGX listed counters SIA Engineering and SETS. Now, for SIA Engineering, the group on Friday announced that it signed a memorandum of understanding with Air India to explore opportunities to collaborate in maintenance, repair and overhaul, or MRO aspects. It'll leverage SIA Engineering's MRO and technical expertise, as well as Air India's airline operations network, to jointly develop a world-class MRO ecosystem in India as part of the venture. Over to SETS, analysts from UOB Kay Hian and Maybank Research have maintained a buy on the ground handler and caterer while raising their target prices. Now, this comes on the back of a strong global air cargo rebound and increased confidence in the group's long-term growth pipeline. So, in a sector update on the 2nd of July, UOB Kay Hian analyst Roy Chen raised his target price for SETS to $5 from $4.75. And this came as Maybank Research analysts on the 1st of July upgraded their target price to $5.09, up from $4.52. And leading the optimism is a faster than expected recovery in the global air freight market. To this end, UOB Kay Hian forecasts SETS to post a 12% year-on-year net profit growth to $80 million for its first quarter of the 2027 financial year. And the brokerage also upgraded its FY 2027 to FY 2029 earnings forecast by 4-5%, citing this improved cargo outlook. And SETS will announce its Q1 FY 2027 business update on the 19th of August. And there you have it. That's your business report this hour. I'm Chua Tian.
0: Take a step back and reset with Lin Lee. A clear look at the stories shaping Singapore and the world, from current affairs to business and industry. Through sharp conversations and fresh perspectives, understand what's driving change. Reset. Clarity for the rest of your day.
4: Hello, if you've just joined us earlier this hour, we spoke to Jeff Hicks, Chief Product and Technology Officer at PR Newswire, which is a global news distribution and communications platform that was on our new Monday segment on AI and Me, where each week we speak to someone who can help us make sense of one big shift in AI. And one thing Jeff said really stood out to me. For years, businesses worried about whether customers could find them online. Now, the question is whether AI can find them, trust them, and include them in the answers it gives us. And as more of us turn to AI for recommendations and information, that could completely change what gets discovered online and what doesn't. Now, up next, for years, the Singapore property ladder seemed to follow a fairly familiar path. You buy an HDB, you build up some equity and perhaps move on to a private property later. But is that path becoming harder to follow? Michelle Martin speaks with Daniel Sim, founder of Golden Goose Properties, about new research suggesting the private housing market may be pulling further away from the HDB market. Who's buying private homes today? Why are buyer profiles changing? And what does all this mean if you're hoping to upgrade, invest, or buy your first home? Take a listen.
0: Best of Live Well with Michelle. It's not just about money. It's about you. Money and Me, where wealth meets self-awareness. 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
5: Is Singapore's property ladder changing in ways we haven't fully appreciated? Now, for years, HDB upgraders were used to the playbook, right? Get an HDB, upgrade to private property. It's seen as a natural progression. But what if the two markets are no longer moving quite the same way together? We're taking a look at a new survey from the National University of Singapore, which suggests that Singapore's private housing market may be decoupling from the HDB market structurally, with buyers increasingly split into distinct groups with very different budgets and purchasing power. Nearly one in three respondents believe this divide between the private market and the public market is becoming permanent. Others say the limited supply could keep private home prices resilient even if the public markets soften. So what does this mean for aspiring upgraders? Maybe you're an investor. Maybe you're a first-time buyer. We've got questions that will cover the gamut of what you need to know. As we ask, is the traditional property ladder becoming harder to climb, or are we just seeing the emergence of two very different markets? Joining me is the founder of Golden Goose Properties, Daniel Sim. Good morning, Dan.
6: Morning, Michelle.
5: Thanks for coming by. Now, a recent survey suggests that, yeah, we're seeing a decoupling between the HDB market and the private market. Broadly, what are you seeing?
6: Yeah, I think that's quite an interesting phenomenon, because on one hand, you see still million-dollar HDBs hitting the headlines every other week. On the other hand, you know, there are new launches, which in the past, I think maybe last year, it was like 90% sold out in one weekend. But at the same time, there's still quite a good demand, you know, 70-some percent in recent launches. So I think for the average Singaporean on the street, it's like, how do we make sense of that? What does it really mean?
5: Everything is going up.
6: Yeah, it feels like everything is going up. Even HDBs, which were supposed to be affordable, seems to be in excess of $1 million. My take on this is actually something that is quite structural, I feel, because of cooling measures that are in place and also of affordability with incomes in Singapore. So I actually did some digging in terms of numbers, looking at the total debt servicing ratio at 55%. And many may or may not be aware that beyond this percentage in which your total debt is vis-a-vis your income, MAS also includes this 4% stress test for private properties, meaning even though the bank loans are slightly lower now, they would stress test the loan at a 4% rate, such that if rates go up in future, would you still be able to afford the loan? Which I think is a good prudent measure. But on the other hand, the impact of this is it limits the maximum amount of loan, and as a result, limiting the maximum purchase price of, you know, an investor, a homeowner.
5: Well, that's a great point, because people do think of the TDSR limits as a be-all and end-all in their calculations. But it's a good idea to think of that 4% stress test as well. I'm sure your property agent can help you out there. Let's dive deeper into what this means for different demographics. Who exactly in Singapore is aiming for private property today? Has a typical buyer changed over the years?
6: Yeah, as you say, the playbook is kind of shifting because we were all used to this idea of getting a BTO, then when it's MOP, you know, sell it on, make a nice profit out of that. It's almost like the lottery effect, as some people were calling it. And then maybe thereafter move to a private, or if not move to an EC, which you could sell after 5 years prior to May this year, when the regulations shifted to 10 years. And then from there, upgrading to a private property or a condo. So that's kind of the playbook where, you know, Singaporeans were used to flipping properties, staying in properties and then selling it on, making a nice tidy sum, which can be put to a deposit for the next private property. I think that's shifted quite significantly. I think with the shifting of regulations and how, for example, BTOs are now classed as, you know, whether it's standard, plus or prime, how many years you have to stay in there before you can sell it? Is there a clawback of some of the profits? So Singaporeans are kind of feeling like, oh, I can't execute that plan which I had, you know, maybe 5 years ago.
5: Because the rules have changed and now the waiting limits are different. If the buyer profile, as you say, is changing, then what does this mean for the property investor in Singapore?
6: Yeah, so I think that there are kind of two insights, right? One is for the homeowners, people who are looking to buy a property. And I think we need to understand the lenses in which the government is trying to, I guess, regulate the market. One is to, I think the key goal is to make sure that HDBs still remain affordable for Singaporeans. People, you know, having their first jobs, coming into the market. And I think all these things put a upside limit in terms of how quickly the prices accelerate out of reach. So if, and also so ramping up the supply of BTOs that are coming and hitting the market in the coming years. Somebody who is quite prepared to wait, you know, get a discount, maybe stay in a new, a newer town that is not so mature, then they could still pick up quite an affordable HDB by today's terms, you know, for much less than, say, $1 million HDBs, which are typically those in very prime locations. So that's for the homeowner. For the investor, and now that this playbook of, in the past, you could be a homeowner slash investor at the same time, stay for a few years and then sell. But I think that's where, because land prices are also going up in Singapore, what developers were doing in, I think, the last few years is to try to keep the total quantum of the purchase low, you know, with it less than, say, the three million mark. Also because they know that the pool of buyers with who are being restricted by TDSR and having the, you know, based on their household incomes every single month, there's a ceiling into which how much they can afford in property. And as a result, then the way they go about doing it is to make units smaller, which is why we see 500, 600 square feet, you know, two bedder units or three bedder units that are like 800 some square feet. And I personally am seeing in the local market, the one bidders being a bit more challenging to sell now that the property market has TOP. And, you know, a lot of these investors who went in at a lower quantum, thinking that, oh, after I TOPs, I'm going to flip it and make a nice profit. It is a bit more challenging because for a tiny flat, there's not going to be that large a pool of buyers who are happy to stay in a 500-600 square feet space, like a family with a few kids. That's going to be a bit too small.
5: Now, you mentioned developer sales at the start of things being healthy. There are stats that say recent developer sales have been slowing. Analysts say this is mainly because there were fewer new launches. So what does that tell you about demand for private property in today's market, Dan?
6: Yeah, I think it's just the developers kind of watching the market and the space because they don't want to launch it in the midst where, you know, there's a lot of global uncertainty. Investors generally are waiting and seeing. So I don't think it has a huge significant impact to the residual demand or affordability of investors in Singapore. But I think it's just more the timing of the new launches. There are some coming up in July, so that will be interesting to watch. Yeah, but I think there is still a demand. Singaporeans still love love property either to live in or to invest in.
5: All right, here's a million-dollar question. Given today's market, as investors think through things more selectively, what do you think separates good property investment from an average buy today?
6: Wow, that's really a million-dollar question, isn't it? I think the recent rulings, like with the EC changes in May, you know, deferred payments are out, meaning you have to start paying from day one. You can't just sell in 5 years, you have to wait to 10. It's kind of nudging buyers to, or I guess trying to caution buyers of with that short-term mindset, just buying a property for a few years and then selling it on thereafter. But rather, if you're a homeowner, quite happy to stay there for a longer period of time and have the actual affordability to start commencing payments sooner, then actually nothing really changes. So I think these measures are really more targeted at more speculative investors. Mm. To, I think, the decision of if I say have $1 million and I can afford to buy $1 million worth of property in Singapore, should I go for $1 million HDB or should I go for a new launch or should I go for a resale? I think that's a question that everybody thinks about. I think it's a few trade-offs. There isn't one perfect answer. So if you're going for a 1 million sum new launch, you're probably going to get 500-600 square feet worth of space for a property that TOPs in a few years' time, right? So you're kind of like trading off space for the hope of some upside when it TOPs. And I think that's essentially the play there. If you're looking for a HDB, then there I see two classes of 1 million some HDBs. One are those that just MOP, like in the Bidadari Estate, where there's still 90 years or more of lease left. And there are also those that are very old, say in Whampoa, in Tiong Bahru, with like 30-some years left on the lease.
5: Yeah.
6: I personally think that the lease decay situation hasn't really hit Singapore yet because, I mean, HDBs were built in the 1960s. So we haven't really seen the case where the leases run out. And that will happen in, I think, about 30 years' time, which I think is, yes, some people think it's long, but I think we should be far-sighted when we're investing. And I think the MND has hinted towards the lease not being renewed. It would actually go down to zero. And in fact, the lease decay accelerates. So I think someone should really have that in mind when you're looking to buy a short lease property.
5: Good point. We've already seen the lease decay affect industrial properties in Singapore, and a situation where we discuss on the show, actually, the people who owned units there then had to think about how to top up that lease and then do the maths as to whether that made sense or not. So that on the industrial front we see happening, not quite yet on the residential front, given when HDBs were built, but it will happen.
6: It will. It's not a if, it's a matter of when.
5: Hmm. So, has the investment case for property changed? Is capital appreciation still the main reason to invest in Singapore property? Or should investors, given slight changes in the landscape, be thinking about rental income and cash flow?
6: Yeah, that's
5: prioritizing that.
6: Yeah, it's an interesting one because I think in Singapore, there is going to be steady growth in terms of property prices over time. In fact, the policy is designed for that. Not a huge, you know, you're not going to make a fortune in a short time, but rather 2-4% per year. I think that's exactly where the policy is designed to keep it. You know, not faster than that, because then there are going to be more cooling measures and also make sure the market doesn't outpace, you know, people's affordability. And at the same time, if it doesn't grow as quickly, then we're kind of protected from big crashes in the market as well.
0: For the full conversation and more podcasts, visit moneyfm893.sg.
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4: Great to have you join me on Reset. I'm Lin Lee. The news is coming up at 3 o'clock. Singapore's shoppers kept the tills ringing in May, but not quite as loudly as the month before. And in Mumbai, heavy monsoon rain has turned deadly, with buildings collapsing and travel badly disrupted. Those stories and more coming up at 3 o'clock. And while Mumbai is dealing with too much rain, closer to home, it's drier conditions that are raising concerns. Could we be in for a bad haze season this year? Ahead of a major regional meeting this week, we take a look at why the risk may be higher and what it takes for countries in Southeast Asia to act together on a problem that doesn't stop at national borders. That's coming up on Viewpoint right after the 3 o'clock news. 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

0: 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But only when you're safely parked.
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1: All right, the Singapore Institute of International Affairs recently issued a rare red alert in its annual haze outlook, warning that Southeast Asia faces a high risk of severe haze in the second half of this

0: year. The report points to a combination of factors, including drier weather, the possibility of a particularly strong El Nino, economic pressures and rising demand for biofuels. It is only the second time since the outlook began in 2019 that SIIA has issued its highest level of warning. And the timing matters. The countries most affected by transboundary haze in Southeast Asia are due to meet in Bali this week for the 27th Sub-Regional Ministerial Steering Committee on Transboundary Haze Pollution. Quite a mouthful there, but beyond preparing for another hazy season, what does this moment tell us about Southeast Asia's ability to tackle a problem that is as much about governance and economics as it is about the weather? I'm Lin Lee, and you're listening to Viewpoint, where we go beyond the headline to look at the story from a different angle. Joining me today is Evelyn Tan, Assistant Director of Policy Programs at the Singapore Institute of International Affairs. Evelyn, welcome to the show.
1: Thank you. Pleasure to be here.
0: Now, Evelyn, let's start with the warning itself. This is only the second time SIIA has issued a red alert since the haze outlook began in 2019. How worried should we actually be?
1: Well, the thing about this year, what is different is that there's the coinciding of the two weather phenomena. One is the strong, or what the media calls the Godzilla El Nino, as well as the positive phase of Indian Ocean Dipole. So these, in combination, can lead to drier than usual weather conditions. And you know what happens when there's less rainfall? Fires could spread more easily as well. Mm-hmm. And this year, a big warning this year, mm-hmm. is the uncertainties coming from global economic developments.
0: Okay.
1: So as we know, there's the disruption at the Strait of Hormuz that has affected not only energy, but also agricultural production.
0: Mm-hmm.
1: And of course, because of the energy crisis, there is the tighter government budgets for fire preparedness and prevention.
0: Mm-hmm.
1: But of course, the haze outlook report, it is not a prediction, but it is a call to action. So yes, we should be worried, but at the same time, there is a lot of things that we can do. There's a lot of things that all the parties can do, governments, companies, communities, to ensure that we can prevent the fires from happening in the first place,
0: mm-hmm.
1: but also from spreading to become a transboundary haze pollution.
0: Mm-hmm.
1: And this month, actually, in a few days to come, the SIIA team will actually visit Riau province in Sumatra, the part that is closer to Singapore.
0: Mm-hmm.
1: So we plan to actually get a better sense of the situation on the ground,
0: mm-hmm.
1: and how the fire management is playing out.
0: Right. Evelyn, you mentioned a combination of environmental and human factors that has led us to assess the risk as high. But does all of that actually translate into severe transboundary haze? I mean, it's still a possibility, right? So the conditions may be there for a bad season, but that doesn't mean severe haze is inevitable, does it?
1: That's right. Yes, exactly. So fires are linked to agricultural activity, like what you said, a man-made behavior and attitude and action, right? So this happens because, you know, people, agricultural farmers, they use fire to clear land for planting or dispose of waste. It is a cheaper option and alternative to use fire than hiring machinery.
0: Mm.
1: And, you know, the situation, as I said earlier, is very, very complex because of the Strait of Hormuz disruptions, especially. There is rising cost of production because of the increased fertilizer prices, because, you know, all the materials are stuck, you know, at the strait. And, well, if farmers actually reduce the production because maybe they are discouraged by the increased prices, you know, maybe there will be less risk for haze, right?
0: Mm-hmm.
1: But if production continues as per usual, and farmers, especially smallholders who don't have a lot of resources and funding to hire machineries, they may actually resort to cheaper option, like I said earlier, by using fires to clear land and waste.
0: Mm.
1: And once the fire starts, if that is combined with the drier than usual weather conditions,
0: mm-hmm.
1: less rainfall, etc., then there will be higher chance for transboundary haze. And I think you also alluded earlier with regards to the increased demand for biofuels,
0: mm-hmm.
1: right?
0: Mm-hmm.
1: So with the Strait of Hormuz disruptions,

0: more and more countries are looking into energy self-sufficiency, and in order for us to have the biofuel feedstock, well, it can be done without deforestation, for example, through recycling of waste or increasing efficiency of existing plantation. But again, if we need to expand the land, and because of the, you know, higher cost of production, smallholders may actually resort to fires because, again, it's the cheaper alternative option.
1: Mm.
0: So, yes, there is a risk, but again, it can be avoided if all of us, all the parties, work together to ensure that there is fire preparedness and prevention.
1: Mm, true, because if fire remains the cheapest or easiest option for clearing land, telling people simply not to burn does not necessarily change the incentive. Now, rising demand for biofuels, as we're talking about, is particularly interesting because biofuels are often discussed as part of the transition away from fossil fuels. Is there a danger of solving one environmental problem while creating pressure somewhere else?
0: Yes. There is a danger for that. You know, a lot of people have been talking about the competing interests, right? You know, because biofuels are using a lot of oil palm, and at the same time, palm oil itself is also being used for food production, right? So there is a competition between those interests, food security versus energy security. However, I think with these kind of challenges, always rise opportunities to, you know, come up with better solutions, more creative framework, and also creative solution to work together as ASEAN member states, right? And making sure that all these competing interests are not, you know, cannibalizing each other. And
1: now, speaking of which, Evelyn, Southeast Asia has been dealing with transboundary haze for decades, you know, as long as we can remember. We have regional agreements, we have more sophisticated monitoring and early warning systems. And, of course, we have far greater awareness of the problem. And yet here we are again talking about the possibility of another severe haze season. Have we really become better at preventing a major haze crisis?
0: That's a very interesting, really good question. I think there is a danger of us, you know, getting used to or like getting comfortable with the situation and not doing anything about it, right? And again, like you mentioned, you know, this has been going on for decades,
1: yes.
0: Right? So what can we do differently this time, right? Well, I think, first of all, I would like to emphasize that the haze issue is not a problem for us to solve. I don't think it's something that can be solved, especially that we are faced with, you know, climate change, rising temperatures, extreme weather condition. You know, it can be like rainy or very, very rainy, and it can be very, very dry at different points in time. So what we can do is to manage properly, is to manage the issue together as a region, ASEAN member states coming together, and like you alluded to earlier with regards to the sub-regional meeting coming up in Bali, I think that's a very important avenue for all the member states to come together to discuss what each member state is doing to prevent haze, and also what can be done together in terms of regional initiatives.
1: Okay, maybe let me put it this way. What would you point to as the strongest evidence that the region is better prepared today than it was during the major haze crises of the past?
0: Yes, sure. So what we are seeing so far is actually a lot of progress at both the national and regional levels for the past decade or so. Nationally, you know, our report actually looks at the deforestation in Indonesia over the last 30 years. I know I mentioned Indonesia, but this is not to single Indonesia out. There are forest and land fire concerns in multiple countries in our region, yes, for sure. But Indonesia is the biggest country in ASEAN with the largest agricultural sector. And again, close to us here in Singapore, right? There is still year-on-year deforestation and plantation expansion in Indonesia, but the levels have fallen over the past decade. This is what we see since the major haze in 2015. And the numbers today are much lower than 2015 levels.
1: Okay.
0: So that's nationally. And in terms of regionally, over the years, ASEAN countries have also stepped up cooperation on haze. So first of all, we have the ASEAN Agreement on Transboundary Haze Pollution that was fully ratified in 2015. And we also The region is also now on the second ASEAN haze-free roadmap that was established in 2023 until 2030. And this is not just, you know, a roadmap, but it's also supported by ASEAN Investment Framework for haze-free sustainable land management. So there is the funding incentive mechanism to it as well.
1: All right, Evelyn, let me end with a bigger question. We have better technology, more experience, and decades of regional cooperation, but we may also be facing more difficult climate and economic pressures. Are you ultimately more confident or less confident that Southeast Asia can prevent another major haze crisis?
0: Yes. So the challenges, you know, this year, especially, right, we see the energy crisis, the rising prices of fertilizer, etc., that I mentioned earlier. I think with these challenges, they would actually make the region and the member states come up with opportunities to think of creative solutions. And I think the most important thing is for the regional grouping ASEAN to really come together. Hopefully, my hope and SIA's hope is that coming out of these challenges, because we are faced with a really common and shared challenge, right? Then we can come together, we can come out of this stronger as a regional grouping.
1: All right. Evelyn Tan, thank you very much for joining us on Viewpoint.
0: Thank you.
1: We've been speaking to Evelyn Tan, Assistant Director of Policy Programs at the Singapore Institute of International Affairs. 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
1: These are your news headlines. I'm Shahzad Haq. Retail sales in Singapore continue to grow in May, but at a slower pace than the month before. Government data shows sales rose 3% from a year earlier, compared with April's 5.4%. Month-on-month, retail sales fell 2.3% after seasonal adjustments. Total retail sales in May were estimated at $4.5 billion, with recreational goods recording the strongest annual growth, while food and alcohol retailers saw sales decline. Leader of the House Indrani Raja will deliver a ministerial statement in Parliament tomorrow on the conduct of Workers' Party leaders Sylvia Lim and Faisal Manap over former MP Raisa Khan's lies to Parliament in 2021. The statement follows the Committee of Privileges' findings that they lied about what happened at a meeting with Khan. In January, Parliament agreed the committee's findings and the High Court's judgment in former party chief Pritam Singh's case have implications for Ms. Lim and Mr. Faisal. Tomorrow's Parliament sitting begins at 10:30 a.m. A man who set fire to his Joo Seng Road flat in May has been given a 2-year mandatory treatment order in lieu of jail. Liu Chu Yuan pleaded guilty last month to mischief by fire. Courts heard he lit charcoal in his flat to ward off neighbours he believed were attacking him with lasers and electric currents. The fire spread through the unit, causing up to $100,000 in damage, and sent 10 people to hospital for smoke inhalation, including his elderly parents and 2 firefighters. At least 6 people, including 5 children, have been killed in Mumbai after buildings collapsed amid heavy rain. The monsoon also triggered landslides, including on an expressway connecting the city and Pune in the west. It also disrupted flights and train services and forced schools to close. Since late last month, heavy rain in Mumbai has killed at least 3 other people. In northeastern France, thieves have stolen jewellery worth an estimated €4 million from the Lalique Museum. Police say thieves broke in before dawn, making off with around 20 pieces from the jewellery gallery. An alarm was triggered, but the theft had already taken place by the time police arrived. The burglary follows October's high-profile Louvre raid in Paris, where thieves stole more than $100 million worth of jewellery.
0: Those were your news headlines from The Straits Times. 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
2: It's a brand new week. 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
0: Traffic.
2: There is a vehicle breakdown in the MCE tunnel towards the ECP after Central Boulevard and roadworks on the KJE towards the PIE after Choa Chu Kang Drive, so do avoid lane 4 there.
0: If you see anything on the roads that we might have missed, send us a WhatsApp message at 8855-0893. But only when you're safely parked. 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
2: Good afternoon, and you're tuning into the business report with me, Chua Tian Tian, as we take you through the latest moves and views in the world of business and finance as you navigate the second half of your workday. Now, this hour, we'll discuss oil price movements as flows through the Strait of Hormuz persisted, and OPEC Plus signaled higher supplies, fanning concerns about a glut. That's before turning the spotlight on SGX-listed ground handler and Cadre sets. Well, starting with oil price movements, oil fell as flows through the Strait of Hormuz persisted, and OPEC Plus signaled higher supplies, fanning concerns about a glut. Now, Brent dropped below $72 a barrel, while West Texas Intermediate was near $68. Oil and gas shipping along a U.S.-protected corridor in the waterway showed signs of recovering on Sunday, that's yesterday, a day after several vessels had performed unexplained U-turns and detours in the vital energy corridor. And separately, OPEC Plus members backed another modest rise in quotas for next month, with seven nations led by Saudi Arabia and Russia agreeing to add, get this, 188,000 barrels a day in a further rollback of curbs made a few years ago. At present, those extra barrels are theoretical, but the group's decision signals a desire to add output as conditions in the region continue to normalize. And Brent crude collapsed by 30% in the second quarter as Washington and Tehran agreed to an interim peace deal, clearing the way for a brisk, even if yet incomplete, resumption of traffic via Hormuz. And against that backdrop, Wall Street banks have forecast that prices have scoped to slump further this half, with Citigroup flagging the possibility of a return to $60 by year-end. And earlier I spoke with David Kuo, co-founder The Smart Investor, to get his thoughts on where oil prices will move towards the end of the year and whether a return to $60 by year-end is a realistic possibility.
3: Okay, isn't it so amusing, Tian? I know we shouldn't be laughing about, you know, wars in the Middle East, but it wasn't that long ago we were so concerned about a shortage of oil and where is all the oil going to come from. And we are reaching that stage where any surplus oil reserves are going to be depleted. And then now we're talking about a glut in oil. And I think, you know, this is something that we have to learn to live with, namely that, yeah, oil is a commodity. People still require oil. And consequently, if the oil producing countries were to increase the supply of oil, then we would expect oil prices to start coming down. I mean, at the moment, yeah, you know, it's hovering just below $70 a barrel, which is still a little on the high side for a lot of people. And so OPEC Plus is saying that they're going to be increasing the supply. When that happens, we would expect oil prices to start moderating and coming down a bit. But one thing we must never forget is that for many of these oil producing countries, particularly those in the Middle East, they require the oil revenue to balance their budgets. Now, they don't want oil at $40 a barrel because it means that their budgets won't be balanced. I mean, they need a certain amount of oil revenues in order to ensure that they have enough funding for their economy. So maybe about $60 is a happy medium, which will satisfy those people who require oil for balancing their budgets, and also for those people who require oil because they need oil as a source of fuel, either for aviation or even for powering their generators. So I think $60 is okay. I think $60 is something that will satisfy everyone, Tian Tian.
2: Back home in Singapore, investors continue to mull news out of SGX-listed counters SIA Engineering and SETS. Now, for SIA Engineering, the group on Friday announced that it signed a memorandum of understanding with Air India to explore opportunities to collaborate in maintenance, repair and overhaul, or MRO, aspects. It'll leverage SIA Engineering's MRO and technical expertise, as well as Air India's airline operations network, to jointly develop a world-class MRO ecosystem in India as part of the venture. Over to SETS, analysts from UOB Kay Hian and Maybank Research have maintained a buy on the ground handler and caterer while raising their target prices. Now, this comes on the back of a strong global air cargo rebound and increased confidence in the group's long-term growth pipeline. So, in a sector update on the 2nd of July, UOB Kay Hian analyst Roy Chen raised his target price for SETS to $5 from $4.75. And this came as Maybank Research analysts on the 1st of July upgraded their target price to $5.09, up from $4.52. And leading the optimism is a faster than expected recovery in the global air freight market. To this end, UOB Kay Hian forecasts SETS to post a 12% year-on-year net profit growth to $80 million for its first quarter of the 2027 financial year. And the brokerage also upgraded its FY 2027 to FY 2029 earnings forecast by 4-5%, citing this improved cargo outlook. And SETS will announce its Q1 FY 2027 business update on the 19th of August. And there you have it. That's your business report this hour. I'm Chua Tian Tian.
0: Markets and Business Made Clear. The Business Report with Ryan Wong and Chua Tian Tian. Get what matters fast every hour at 9:30 from 9:30 a.m. to 7:30 p.m. The Business Report, getting you to the bottom line. Take a step back and reset with Lin Lee. A clear look at the stories shaping Singapore and the world, from current affairs to business and industry. Through sharp conversations and fresh perspectives, understand what's driving change. Reset. Clarity for the rest of your day.
4: Hey, welcome back to Reset. You're with me, Lin Lee, this Monday afternoon. Now, HP's story began nearly 90 years ago with two Stanford friends building electronic devices part-time in a Palo Alto garage. Today, it's one of the biggest names in the global PC market. But in a world where AI is changing how we work, what does the next chapter look like? Are people still buying PCs? How is AI changing the devices we use and the way HP designs them? And where does Southeast Asia fit into the company's growth plans? On Under the Radar, finance presenter Chua Tien Tien put those questions to Ko Kok Ming, Managing Director for Southeast Asia and Singapore at HP.
0: 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What does it take for a business to stay ahead today? On Under the Radar, we go beyond the headlines to explore how companies adapt, compete, and grow. 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
2: 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Now, today we're going to take you through the ins and outs of a technology company that makes the personal computers we use at work and at home. But here's the twist. The company was founded all the way back in 1939, when there were no fully electronic computers and where Palo Alto, California was not a Silicon Valley hub, but an area filled with fruit orchards. Make a guess. Bingo if you've guessed HP. Now, HP's founding story takes us back to the 1930s, when American culture was dominated by sound, film and radio, made possible by electronic signaling. Well, inspired by the spirit of the times, two Stanford University friends, Bill Hewlett and Dave Packett, decided to work part-time building devices in a Palo Alto garage. And in 1938, with only $538 in capital, the duo invented the HP Model 200A, which was an oscillator that was used to test sound equipment. Now, what was worthy of note was how the Walt Disney Company actually bought 8 of the HP oscillators to get movie theaters ready to screen Fantasia in 1940. Now, the company was formalized as Hewlett-Packett in the 1940s as a result of a coin toss to decide whether Bill or Dave's name comes first, and grew in success over the years as the electronic industry expanded. But why are we speaking to HP, you might ask? Well, per data by Statista, HP is a market leader in the global PC space, coming in at second place with a market share of 27.2% in 2025. But really, what is the ongoing demand for PCs like? And also, what will the future of work look like with AI processes embedded in employees' workflows? And what does this mean for HP when it comes to new product designs and launches? How will AI adoption augment the firm's growth trajectory globally and right here in Southeast Asia? And also, speaking of Southeast Asia, HP chose Singapore to launch Garage 2.0, an initiative where the technology company lends its engineering expertise and business insights to accelerate the growth of AI startups. But why did they choose to launch the program in sunny Singapore? And how important is Singapore or Southeast Asia to the firm? Well, a lot of questions. And joining me right here in the studio is Ko Kok Ming, Managing Director, Southeast Asia and Singapore at HP.
5: Hi, Tien Tien. Thank you.
2: Great to have you. And Kong Ming, we've briefly talked about HP as this company that was founded back in 1939 when, you know, there were no fully electronic computers, when Palo Alto and California wasn't even the Silicon Valley we know today, but, you know, an area lined with fruit orchards. And the company actually used to make oscillators used to test sound equipment. Now, fast forward to today, how would you describe the firm's value proposition and business model then?
5: Well, you rightly pointed out, Tien Tien, that HP started in 1939 in Palo Alto. In fact, we were one of the original founders that started Silicon Valley as we know it today. Even though we started 86 years ago, our values haven't really changed. And the founders, Bill and Dave, started a company based on some values like innovation and integrity. And we hold that very dear to our hearts. Of course, the business model has changed dramatically in these past few decades. Now we are talking about AI and edge AI. And HP is actually one of the companies which is leading this edge AI and hybrid AI conversation.
2: I see. Well, let's talk about geographies, Kong Ming, because HP operates in over 180 countries. Mm. Take us through your presence in Southeast Asia and how important is Southeast Asia as a region to HP financially? What is the role that's played by your operations right here in Singapore?
5: So two parts to your question. One is Southeast Asia. The other one, obviously, is Singapore. Mm. Southeast Asia is a material business for HP, not just within the Asia region, but also globally, from a growth perspective, as well as from a potential perspective. You know, from a growth perspective, the Southeast Asia market from a PC penetration perspective is still very low. Mm-hmm. You know, we are talking about 10% or even less in some of the more emerging markets that we operate in. And we see tremendous potential there so that we can grow even faster than the market. From a Singapore perspective, we are one of the, and very proud to say this as a Singaporean,
2: yes,
5: but we are one of the very few handful of core sites worldwide for HP. And we do significant work here. Every single global function is represented in Singapore. So we have a sizable footprint. We are located just at off Depot Road. And we have another site in Tuas as well, doing not just sales and marketing, but also research and development, as well as very advanced manufacturing, which we call our smart center. So we have co-lab robots as well, to working hand in hand with humans at that site. Besides that, you know, we are also have a program which we call HP Garage 2.0. Mm-hmm. And, you know, HP started from a garage 86 years ago.
2: Yes.
5: Now we have a new form of garage, which we call 2.0, that really is about incubating AI startups in the Singapore context.
2: Mm, I see. We'll talk more about that AI garage in just a bit. But let's have a look at where things are at for HP right now at Kong Ming, because per data by Statista, HP is a market leader in the global PC space, coming in at second place with a market share of 27.2% in 2025. Take us through the ongoing demand for PCs globally and what's the company's market position like in that regard?
5: So HP is not just a global leader in PCs, but also in print. We are also a global leader in print. And we are also a global leader as well in digital experience. In fact, Gartner has quoted as a visionary in the Magic Quadrant for our workplace experience platform.
2: I see. Okay. I do understand demand, at least for PCs, if we could look at PCs, remains healthy in Asia and Europe, driven by ongoing Windows 11 upgrade cycle. How sustainable is demand out of Southeast Asia, and what are some of the other trends that's bolstering demand for you?
5: Well, we see demand being very steady to increasing in the next 6 to 12 months. Not just from a unit perspective, but average selling prices have increased even faster than unit growth. There's a couple of reasons behind that. The first is the fact that AI PCs are really taking off. Just as a factoid, globally, HP ships 35% AI PCs versus our total number of units that we ship for PCs. So we have a 35% mix of AI PCs. That number isn't very different in Southeast Asia. So surprise, surprise, even though the markets are not as mature, the adoption of AI in general, but edge AI devices like AI PCs are keeping pace globally. So there's tremendous, I would call it groundswell and adoption of AI across Southeast Asia, also in Singapore. That's the first point. The second point is, even though prices have gone up because of commodity price increases, demand is still very resilient, so that we are seeing very good growth coming out as well.
2: Coming, let's talk about the future of work. What will the future of work really look like, you know, with AI processes embedded within employees' workflows? And really, what would that mean for you when it comes down to new product designs and new launches? And if I can stretch that question a little, how will AI adoption augment the firm's growth trajectory globally and also in Southeast Asia?
5: Let me start with the vision for sure. Most companies in general. As far as AI is concerned. So we've all heard of agentic AI or yep. AI agents. You know, the vision is for every employee to have their own team of AI agents so that it can do or offload a lot of the usual day-to-day work that most employees have to. So that's one part of it. And in fact, that is rapidly approaching as well. I was at the ATX Summit not so long ago, and that was a large part of that discussion. How do we have or build teams of AI agents to help us do work? Another example is you can actually have a company or one-man company or one-person company with multiple AI agents operating at meaningful scale, you know, rather than just a one-person mom-and-pop outfit. So those are, I think, stuff which is already happening and will accelerate as we go along, you know. We are enabling that through multiple various methods.
2: Okay.
5: One is HP Garage, which we talked about, incubating AI startups so that they develop not just the applications on the cloud, but also bring those to the edge on our PCs. So that's a huge way of differentiation for us. We partner with the EDB and the Singapore government to drive that. We also partner with one of the world's largest VC funds, Antler, to help us to identify a lot of these startups as well. And they are co-located with us in HP in Singapore, so that they are also benefiting from the engineering expertise that we have. That's just one part. We're also leveraging AI on much of our other solutions, including for print. You know, it's one part which is rarely talked about, but we have applications to help customers not only print better, but print less. So it will cost them less to print, say, a web page that has a lot of ads. We use AI to remove those ads and just allow the customer to print the content that they want.
2: A lot to watch, and I assume that things are getting really busy for you. Thanks so much for the time today, Kong Ming. Really appreciate it. Once again, that was Ko Kong Ming, Managing Director of Southeast Asia and Singapore at HP. Thank you so much for joining us on Money FM 89.3.
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3: And that's all the time we have for Reset this Monday, the 6th of July. Thank you so much for your company. We'll be back tomorrow with Industry Insight at just after 1 o'clock, and we'll get into how AI is making cyber attacks faster and more sophisticated, and whether companies are still fighting them the wrong way. Because if hackers do get in, how do you stop them from getting any further and doing some real damage? I'll be speaking with an expert from a global cybersecurity company about why businesses may need to rethink their cyber defenses. So don't forget to join me, Lin Lee, from 1 to 4 p.m. for your daily reset right here on Money FM 89.3. Have a lovely evening. I'll catch you tomorrow.
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1: These are your news headlines. I'm Shahzad Haque. China has test-fired a missile from a nuclear submarine into the Pacific, drawing concern from countries in the region. State media say the missile, carrying a dummy warhead, was launched into international waters as part of an annual military exercise. China says the test was routine and not directed at any country. But Australia and Japan, both of which were notified of the test in advance by Beijing, have voiced concern, with Canberra calling the launch destabilizing. South Korean prosecutors have reportedly indicted four of the country's biggest oil refiners over alleged fuel price collusion shortly following the outbreak of the Iran conflict earlier this year. Local media say the companies, HD Hyundai Oil Bank, SK Energy, GS Caltex and S Oil, discussed the scale and timing of price increases. The alleged collusion is estimated to have caused anti-competitive harm worth $17 billion. Under South Korea's antitrust laws, companies found guilty of collusion can be fined at least 10% of sales linked to the violation. In home news, the 24-year-old man who died after being struck by lightning off Pasir Ris Beach yesterday has been identified as freelance outdoor instructor Mikhail Benjamin. He had been out on the water with his family when lightning struck. He was taken to hospital unconscious and later died. Six others, aged between 13 and 54, were taken to hospital conscious. A 43-year-old man who taunted police at the scene of a fire and spat at one of them has been charged with using force against a public servant. Mohammed Yazid Junaini allegedly committed the offence while police were responding to the blaze at block 381C Yishun Ring Road last Thursday. Court documents say he was under a remission order following his release from prison in 2024. He's been remanded at the Institute of Mental Health for examination and will be back in court later this month. In sports, England and Norway are through to the World Cup quarterfinals after dramatic last 16 victories. The Three Lions survived a strong fight back from co-hosts Mexico to win 3-2 at the Azteca Stadium. Jude Bellingham struck twice in the first half before Harry Kane's penalty proved decisive. Earlier, Norway pulled off one of the biggest upsets of the tournament, beating five-time champions Brazil 2-1 thanks to an Erling Haaland double. England and Norway will now meet for a place in the semi-finals.
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0: Weather.
2: Expect thundery showers mainly over northern, western and central Singapore in the afternoon. Temperatures will hit a high of 34 degrees Celsius and lows of 24 degrees Celsius.
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0: Traffic.
2: And here's a quick traffic update for you. I'm seeing a couple of roadworks. There's a roadworks on TPE towards SLE at Yio Chu Kang Road exit. Also, roadworks on Edgedale Plains towards Punggol Central after Punggol Field. Do avoid lane 2, and if you're on the roads, do drive safely.
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1: Good afternoon and welcome to a brand new week of Your Way Home. I'm Hung Bin Jung, and whether you're easing back into work after the weekend, stuck in the Monday rush, or wondering where those two precious days disappear to, welcome. I'm glad you're here. From now until 8 p.m., I'll be keeping you company with the biggest stories of the day, plenty of conversations, and hopefully making your journey home just a little more enjoyable. So how was your weekend? Did you manage to recharge, catch up on sleep, or did Monday arrive way too quickly? It did for me. I'd love to hear what you got up to and who's joining me this afternoon. Where are you listening in from? Drop me a WhatsApp anytime at 8855-0899. Keep those messages coming throughout the show. I always love hearing from you. Now, here's something to think about. What's the longest commute you've ever had? An hour and a half, maybe two? Now imagine spending 4 hours every single day just traveling to and from work. Now that's exactly what one intern is dealing with at the moment. They live in Chaochukang, they're interning near Changi Airport, and after doing the math, they went on to Reddit with a rather unconventional question. Can I just sleep overnight at Changi Airport? But I mean, is that a crazy idea? If it meant saving hours of commuting every day, would you actually sleep overnight at the airport? Or is home, no matter how far away, always worth the journey? WhatsApp me at 8855-0893 because we're diving into that on What's Trending in just a moment. Then at 5 p.m. on the agenda, running clubs are everywhere these days. What started as a way to stay fit has become one of the hottest ways for young Singaporeans to meet new people. Friendships are forming, relationships are starting, communities are growing. So what's behind the running club boom? Is it really about fitness, or are young Singaporeans searching for something much bigger than exercise? We'll find out on the agenda, so stay tuned for that conversation as well. And then at 6 p.m., it's the big story. Imagine waiting months for a new condominium launch, doing all your research, saving up for your dream home, only to discover that many of the best units may already have been snapped up before public sales even begin. Now, that's exactly why the Council for Estate Agencies is now looking into VIP sales and priority bookings at new private home launches. The practice is legal, but is it fair? Are ordinary buyers being left with fewer options while selected groups get first pick? And should the system be changed? We'll unpack what's happening and what it could mean for future home buyers. So we've got a packed show ahead, sleeping at Changi Airport, the rise of running clubs, and a closer look at whether everyone really gets a fair shot at buying a new home. It's all coming up on Your Way Home.
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0: Traffic. And here's a quick check on the roads for you. There's an accident on AYE towards Tuas at Clementi Avenue 6 entrance. Also, roadworks on Edgedale Plains towards Punggol Central after Punggol Field. Do avoid Lane 2, and if you're on the roads, do drive safely.
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2: All right, it's time now for What's Trending. I'm Hong Ben Jung, and joining me here in the studio is our producer, Nadia Koh. Hi, Nadia.
3: Hello, Hong Ben. Happy Monday. Before you get into your story, the date today is 6-7.
2: Can I just leave? Can I go home already? Oh my goodness. Please. I thought we were past this.
3: I was waiting all morning to say it to you just to look at your expression.
2: I did not even realize. Well, happy 6-7, everybody. Who's joining me today? What's up? 8855-0893. Be part of our conversation today because we've got a story that's been making plenty of noise and we're going to unpack it, debate it, and maybe even disagree on it. So we want you to chime in. Whether you've got a hot take, a funny story, or you're thinking, hang on, that's happened to me, send us a WhatsApp, 8855-0893. That's 8855-0893. All right, let's get started with what's trending. I'm going to start off by asking you, Nadia, how long did it take you to get to work today?
3: I'm just going to ballpark it. I think about 15 minutes.
2: Wow. You took Grab?
3: Yes, I do take a Grab to work every day. So it takes about 10 to 15 minutes a journey.
2: Okay, so I know you kind of compensate yourself by taking Grab to work, but taking the public transport back home. So if you could gauge how long is that commute, like from back to work and work to home together,
3: If I'm going to take a bus home from the office and if you add in the walking distance from the bus stop to the office to my block, I would say maximum 25 minutes. So 25 minutes plus my journey to work, 15 minutes. What is that? Less than an hour?
2: Yeah.
3: About 40 minutes, 40 to 45. Yeah.
2: 45 minutes around there. What about you guys? What's up? 8855-0893. How long does it take for you to get to work? How long, or what's the total number of minutes or hours you take for your commute to work? From home to work, work to home. What's up? 8855-0893. Well, when you're looking for a job, right, how much does the location matter? Are you someone who immediately checks where the office is before anything else? Or if the salary is good enough, you'll tell yourself, never mind, I'll just deal with the commute.
3: I'm glad you asked because that's a very good question. I always look at the location because, I mean, I've been in the working force for quite some time. You already have a benchmark or a pay scale range that you want.
2: Yep.
3: So if you already have that, what's the next one that you need to take note of? It's the location, right? Whether the location justifies paying a portion of your income towards your travel every single day for the unseeable future. Anything above an hour, that's a no-no from me. I know some people who work in Tampines, one of those industrial areas, and they stay near my place. And I always wonder, how do you do it? You wake up at 6 a.m. every single morning.
2: But you mentioned that you have the expected salary range. What if this company is offering you twice the amount that you're expecting, right? Twice more than you're expecting, but it's on the other end of Singapore, like Woodlands?
3: Oh, goodness gracious. But you know, Hong Bin, I hear a lot of people actually have transport fees included in their allowance or their salary. Some people even have a work car.
2: What?
3: So maybe if I were given a work car.
2: Girl, you don't even drive. What are you even talking about?
3: And
2: be realistic
3: a driver.
2: Here.
3: Dream job, huh? For double the pay.
2: Yep. But it's super far from your house.
3: You see, Hong Bin, the extra pay goes to your travel cost of grabbing here and there, right? So,
2: but it's your choice. I mean, you might be like, I'm going to save some costs and take public transport.
3: I did have a gig last time.
2: Yeah.
3: All the way near Pasir Ris. So that's why I mentioned Pasir Ris just now. I tried taking the public transport for a couple of weeks, fresh into the job, right?
2: Mm.
3: Mm-mm.
2: Not worth it?
3: No, not worth it. And then my company eventually moved closer to my place at Fusionopolis. So, yeah, I think never again. I don't know. How about you, Hongbin?
2: Because I always grab a lot. Mm. I'm a very lazy person. Mm. So, but now that I have a car, I think location doesn't really matter, to be honest. If I was getting the double amount of money that I was expecting for salary, maybe, just maybe. But what about you guys? Let us know your thoughts. 8855-0893. Does location matter when you're looking for a new job? Because I mean, I think all of us have that one place in Singapore where we secretly hope we never have to work. Do you have a place?
3: Oh, Jurong Island.
2: I mean, is there any workplaces in Jurong Island?
3: I would assume there are a couple of jobs at Jurong Island. Anything at the fringes of Singapore, I don't think I can do it. Anything, yeah.
2: I knew some co-workers back in my old job who would travel from JB all the way to our office at around Buena Vista area. So they did that every single day.
3: They crossed the causeway without a car.
2: Yeah.
3: Wow. Okay. I know some people like that as well. I mean, we used to have someone here doing the same thing too. Mm-hmm. It takes a lot of self-discipline.
2: It's crazy.
3: To get up every day.
2: I don't think I can do it. But would you guys, WhatsApp 8855-0893. I mean, maybe it's not even JB. Maybe it's Tuas. Maybe it's Changi. Mm. Maybe it's Woodlands. Places that you never want to have your job or work there. I mean, not because there's anything wrong with those places, right? It's because they're just so far from where you live. I mean, I know one person who would love to work at Woodlands, and that's Nas.
3: Oh, I know he stays somewhere in the area, right? That would be great for him because he spends a lot of money on Grab.
2: Exactly. Well, WhatsApp 8855-0893. Is there one place you refuse to work? Because, you know, one Singaporean has gone viral after coming up with a rather unconventional solution to a long commute. And it sparked a huge discussion online. So have a listen, right? A Reddit user shared that they're currently doing an internship near Changi Airport. Sounds normal enough, right? Mm. Until you realize they live in Chao Chu Kang. So, Chao Chu Kang to nearby Changi Airport, the journey, that's around 4 hours every day in total. So 2 hours there, 2 hours back.
3: Wow, that's almost half your work day.
2: Yeah. Mm. So if you start work at 9 a.m., you have to leave the house at 7.
3: And that's not accounting the fact that you have to wake up maybe an hour before to get your breakfast, to shower.
2: And then if you end work at 5, that's another 2 hours back. So then you get home at like 7-ish.
3: And most people don't clock out on the dot, right? You always have OT, especially if you're a office worker. Mm.
2: So, I mean, imagine waking up before the sun comes up, spending 2 hours getting to work, working the whole day, then another 2 hours getting home. By the time you showered, had dinner, and unwind a little, it's probably time to sleep and do it all over again. So you really don't have any time to do anything. Mm. You probably, if you wanted to go out for dinner... no time for dating either. Maybe that's why young people don't want to get married.
3: That's a can of worms.
2: So instead of accepting that the intern, they went on Reddit with a question. And that question was, can I just sleep overnight at Changi Airport to save time?
3: Okay, that's a very, very smart point because technically you can.
2: Yeah, you can.
3: Take a nap overnight at Changi Airport if you have to catch a red-eye flight, right? So he's not wrong there.
2: Right? Mm. So, I mean, it's not in the transit area because they're not flying anywhere, but in the public areas of the airport. So this intern asked, they wanted to know whether it's actually allowed, where the best spots to sleep might be, and even where the charging points are. So I have to ask, would you actually do this?
3: I definitely would not do this, Hongbin, because...
2: if you were traveling 4 hours of commute...
3: In the first place, when he chose this internship, did he not look at where the location of the office is? Is this a typical Gen Z thing? And second of all, he's asking people on Reddit, right? Where's the best place to sleep? Where are the charging points? Do your research. Go down and recce the place yourself, right?
2: Maybe this is him doing his research. But I mean, is it a bad idea? As a female, though, I wouldn't. But if this intern was a male, I don't know. Maybe.
3: I mean, perhaps. I guess he doesn't even have to pay rent, right? Because he's sleeping at Changi Airport. But imagine if everyone else does the same thing.
2: But if you're living with family, you're not paying rent at all anyways.
3: I love how you're really helping him out. I hope he's listening right now. Because Hong Bin's really, really encouraging you to stay at Changi Airport right now.
2: No. I mean, if it meant saving yourself 4 hours of traveling every single day, would you spend your night sleeping at Changi Airport? And the only time that you have to travel home is on a Friday night.
3: But think about it, Hong Bin.
2: Actually, it's like a business trip.
3: It's like a business trip. And Changi Airport is very beautiful, very clean. I wouldn't be opposed to staying overnight there if I need to, you know. I mean, it's very comfortable. If he's talking about charging points, there's charging points almost every single corner of the airport at almost all the terminals. 24-hour food.
2: Well, what's up, us? 8855-0893. Join in on our conversation here. If it meant saving yourself 4 hours of traveling every single day, would you spend your nights sleeping at Changi Airport? Earlier, I did ask our followers on Money FM 89.3's Instagram page. If you haven't hit follow, do that right now. But I believe it was split 50-50. 50% of our listeners or our followers said yes, they would spend overnight at Changi to save on commute time. And 50% said no. So who are these yes people?
3: I feel like the 50% of people who would stay in Changi Airport just know how beautiful Changi Airport is. I know I come off as I'm supporting Changi Airport like an advertisement, but you really can. I have tried staying there for a couple of hours before my flight, just for fun with my friends, to enjoy the amenities around. And you don't even feel like you're...
2: But you're essentially... Sleeping on what? Are you going to bring a sleeping bag? Are you sleeping on the chairs?
3: There are reclining chairs in the airport, you know, and like I think long benches, and you always see people sleeping there waiting for their connecting flight.
2: But it's so uncomfortable. I mean, I love my own bed, so I think I would love to sleep in the comfort of my own bed. And it's an internship. I'm sure an internship is not going to last like a lifetime. It's not a future forever job. So maybe I'll just bear it for the time being.
3: And then start making friends with people who work in the airport as well, right? To get some free meals.
2: But let us know, 8855-0893. And like our followers, it was very split, right? The internet or the Reddit was actually pretty divided on this as well. There were lots of people who genuinely empathized with the intern. Maybe said they've done ridiculously long commutes before and know exactly how draining it can be. Now, some even reassured the intern that sleeping overnight at Changi Airport isn't unusual at all. Apparently, one former airport employee said people sleeping overnight is actually a common sight. Security officers generally don't bother you as long as you're not making a mess, disturbing others, or leaving your belongings unattended. One person even had a practical tip. Bring a jacket. Because apparently the airport gets really, really cold overnight. Others suggested using the pay-per-use shower facilities near Hub and Spoke. So at least you can freshen up before heading to work. Another frequent traveler said they often sleep at the airport whenever they land after the last train has stopped running. And even recommended bringing a small inflatable air mattress because it makes sleeping on the floor much more bearable.
3: Okay, I don't think you're going to be allowed to bring an inflatable air mattress. I think you will get flagged or stopped by security at the airport.
2: But this traveler is amazing. Mm. They are still willing to take the last or the train after the land from their flight. Because usually after my flight, I'm like, I'm not taking public transport. I am taking a Grab back home, right? Some people are very, very diligent. So suddenly it's starting to sound like people have this all planned out. But on the other hand, there were just as many people saying, please don't. Not because it's illegal or not because it's unsafe, but because is that really the kind of lifestyle you want, right? And I want to chime in on this as well, because some people are suggesting that taking Grab every now and then, if the budget allows. Others said perhaps rent a room nearby if it's only for the duration of the internship. One Redditor even said your comfort, your sanity, and your mental health are worth more than money you'd save. After all, if you're staying at the airport every night, you're still paying for food, drinks, showers, and you're giving up your own bed, which is, I totally agree with this. You're going, airport food is not that cheap.
3: Obviously, right? Yeah, it's never
2: so
3: cheap.
2: You're still paying for food. So you don't have the ability to cook for yourself at home, or you can save more money there. And showering, you have still is a pay-per-use shower. At home, you can just use your own shower.
3: I feel like maybe this intern should have seen whether he or she has friends or relatives that stay close by and see, hey, for the next 6 months, can I stay at your place for a while?
2: Yeah.
3: Buy food for them over the weekend. It's better than staying in Changi Airport, I feel.
2: Exactly. Another person suggested something a little more balanced. Why not just try it for a week? If it works, great. If you absolutely hate it, then at least you know, and you can just tahan the commute until the internship ends. So who has other tips? Is this a great idea, or should this intern rethink his or her plan? WhatsApp us 8855-0893. We've got Ian chiming in. Ian says, set up a permanent camp at Changi Beach. Catch fishes for meals. Can watch the sunrise, so never late for work. But so hot. Hey, so hot and humid.
3: You earn your internship pay. You know, you've got to struggle a little bit before you enjoy the, you reap the rewards of your internship, right?
2: You can just change from the airport to the beach. It's a whole outdoor experience. Well, let us know. Keep your thoughts coming in. 8855-0893. But I think this whole discussion comes very timely, because I think last week we saw the news about commuting, right? According to the latest General Household Survey 2025, residents living in Sembawang recorded the longest median journey to work at 50 minutes. Close behind were residents in Bukit Batok, Bukit Panjang, Chow Chow Kang, Jurong West, Punggol, Sengkang Tengah, Woodlands, and Yishun, all with median commute times of around 45 minutes. So where is this intern working? With the median commute times of around 45 minutes for these areas, including Chow Chow Kang, 2 hours, I believe, though, they had to like take another bus from the
3: Feeder bus, right?
2: To go to, I guess it's a very remote area. But on the flip side, I believe residents in Tanglin had the shortest median commute at just 25 minutes, with places like Bukit Merah, Queenstown, Topayo, Novena, and Outram were also among with the shorter travel times. You live in Queenstown.
3: That's so why I always tell everyone, Queenstown is the best town. Hashtag I'm a QT.
2: What is going on here? I cannot stand you right now, Nadia. But yes, but I used to live in Bukit Panjang before, as well as Woodlands. So I was one of those residents who had to record the longest median commute time. So now I live around Balestier area, so I'm a little better at that. I'm enjoying the shorter commutes. But let us know, 8855-0893. Keep your thoughts coming in. Is commuting, I mean, how much commuting is too much? What's the longest you've ever had? What's the craziest thing you've ever done to avoid traffic or save traveling time? And if you've ever had a job that was just too far away, was it worth it? I mean, would you ever sleep at Changi Airport just to be closer to work? WhatsApp us now, 8855-0893. And that's what's trending today.
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4: These are your news headlines. I'm Shahzad Haque. China has test-fired a missile from a nuclear submarine into the Pacific, drawing concern from countries in the region. State media say the missile, carrying a dummy warhead, was launched into international waters as part of an annual military exercise. China says the test was routine and not directed at any country. But Australia and Japan both of which were notified of the test in advance by Beijing, have voiced concern, with Canberra calling the launch destabilizing. South Korean prosecutors have reportedly indicted four of the country's biggest oil refiners over alleged fuel price collusion shortly following the outbreak of the Iran conflict earlier this year. Local media say the companies HD Hyundai Oil Bank, SK Energy, GS Caltex and S Oil discussed the scale and timing of price increases. The alleged collusion is estimated to have caused anti-competitive harm worth $17 billion. Under South Korea's antitrust laws, companies found guilty of collusion can be fined at least 10% of sales linked to the violation. In home news, the 24-year-old man who died after being struck by lightning off Pasir Ris Beach yesterday has been identified as freelance outdoor instructor Mikhail Benjamin. He had been out on the water with his family when lightning struck. He was taken to hospital unconscious and later died. Six others, aged between 13 and 54, were taken to hospital conscious. A 43-year-old man who taunted police at the scene of a fire and spat at one of them has been charged with using force against a public servant. Mohammed Yazid Junaini allegedly committed the offence while police were responding to the blaze at Block 381C Yishun Ring Road last Thursday. Court documents say he was under a remission order following his release from prison in 2024. He's been remanded at the Institute of Mental Health for examination and will be back in court later this month. In sports, England and Norway are through to the World Cup quarterfinals after dramatic last 16 victories. The Three Lions survived a strong fight back from co-hosts Mexico to win 3-2 at the Azteca Stadium. Jude Bellingham struck twice in the first half before Harry Kane's penalty proved decisive. Earlier, Norway pulled off one of the biggest upsets of the tournament, beating five-time champions Brazil 2-1 thanks to an Erling Haaland double. England and Norway will now meet for a place in the semi-finals.
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0: It's Monday, the 7th of July.
1: Traffic.
0: And here's a quick traffic update for you. I'm seeing a couple of roadworks. There's a roadworks on TPE towards SLE at Yio Chu Kang Road exit. Also, roadworks on Edgedale Plains towards Punggol Central after Punggol Field. Do avoid lane 2, and if you're on the roads, do drive safely.
1: If you see anything on the roads that we might have missed, send us a WhatsApp message at 8855-0893, but only when you're safely parked. 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
2: Good afternoon, and you're tuning into the Business Report with me, Chua Tian Tian, as we take you through the latest moves and views in the world of business and finance as you navigate the end of your workday. Now, this hour, we'll look at how analysts from UOB Kay Hian and Maybank Research maintained a buy on ground handler and caterer sets while raising their target prices. That's before turning the spotlight on the outlook of the Malaysian ringgit. Well, starting with sets, analysts from UOB Kay Hian and Maybank Research have maintained a buy on the ground handler and caterer while raising their target prices. This comes on the back of strong global air cargo rebound and increased confidence in the group's long-term growth pipeline. So, in a sector update on the 2nd of July, UOB Kay Hian analyst Roy Chen raised his target price for sets to $5, up from $4.75. And this came as Maybank Research analysts on the 1st of July upgraded their target price to $5.09, up from $4.52. Leading the optimism is a faster-than-expected recovery in the global air freight market. To this end, UOB Kay Hian forecasts sets to post a 12% year-on-year net profit growth to $80 million for its first quarter of the 2027 financial year. And the brokerage also upgraded its FY2027 to FY2029 earnings forecasts by 4-5%, citing this improved cargo outlook. Now, sets will announce its Q1 FY
0: Online 2027 Business Update on the 19th of August. And earlier, I spoke with David Kuo, co-founder of The Smart Investor, to get his thoughts on UOB Kay Hian's target price for SETS.
5: Yeah, pretty much aligned. But where were they about 2-3 years ago, you know, when I was accumulating more SETS shares? I mean, I declare an interest. I do own SETS shares. And I was very encouraged at that time when SETS, which was predominantly a ground handling company and also one that was producing food for airplanes, and they started acquiring this other company called World Freight Services, WFS. I mean, it was a massive acquisition, and probably quite a risky one, but it was one that they pursued. And at that time, when I looked at the acquisition, I thought, wow, this really makes sense because it adds another pillar of revenues for SATS. It isn't just a ground handler, it isn't just a food producer, but it is also somebody that is involved in freight services. Now, I was traveling fairly recently, and I have to say that some of the airports that I went to, the number of places I saw WFS emblazoned across trucks in the airport, on the airport tarmacs, really sort of made me feel that, yes, WFS, World Freight Services, was a massive acquisition, and it is going to be something that is going to be propelling SATS. So it no longer has to rely on, for instance, just airplanes coming into airports, and they do all the ground handling for that. It doesn't have to just rely on providing food for airplanes, but it now has this other company that has a more stable revenue in so far as people need to ship goods from one place to another. And as you and I know, Tian, people are very impatient. They order stuff and they expect it at their doorstep tomorrow. So this is where WFS comes in. And I think, I do agree with the analysts. I think that they are right. But, you know, I am somebody that tries to avoid price targets because I just think that price targets are very difficult for people to. I know many investors like price targets, but ultimately I buy into a company because I think it is going to be a good long-term prospect, and so consequently price targets really don't interest me a great deal yet.
0: Moving on to currency news, analysts say the ringgit is poised for a rebound after ending June as Asia's worst performer, with measures to boost foreign exchange inflows and strong economic fundamentals expected to support the recovery. Now, according to Royal Bank of Canada, the Malaysian currency may trade at 3.95 per US dollar by year-end, as Bank Negara Malaysia, or BNM, steps up measures to encourage the repatriation and conversion of companies' overseas earnings. An analyst at Australia and New Zealand Banking Group sees the ringgit strengthening to 3.8, which would be the highest since 2015. Now, the ringgit closed 0.2% higher at 4.0722 on Friday. The currency has outperformed all Asian peers since BNM pledged on the 24th of June to intensify efforts to boost inflows. Robust exports as well as sustained foreign demand for local bonds have also reinforced expectations for the ringgit to extend its recovery in the second half of the year. BNM's latest efforts to encourage foreign exchange inflows echoes similar initiatives in 2024, which buoyed the ringgit after it fell to the weakest level against the US dollar since 1998. The currency later rebounded to rank as Asia's strongest that year. And there you have it. That's your business report. This hour, I'm Chua Tian Tian.
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1: You're tuned in to Your Way Home with me, Hung Bin Jong. Now, searching the internet used to mean typing keywords into a search engine. Today, more people are turning to AI assistants for quick conversational answers instead. As generative AI changes the way we search for information, what determines which businesses, brands, and sources appear in those answers? And what does this shift mean for companies trying to stay visible online? We're earlier on Reset with Linley on her segment AI and Me, Linley Fu explores how AI is reshaping search, online discovery, and digital communications with Jeff Hicks, Chief Product and Technology Officer at PR Newswire. Let's have a listen to the highlights of that conversation.
0: Best of Reset with Linley. It's not the future, it's already here. AI and Me, making sense of artificial intelligence in real life.
2: Every Monday, as part of our AI and Me segment, we'll take a closer look at the world of artificial intelligence. Not just the latest breakthroughs, but how AI is changing the way we live, work, and do business. Welcome to Eye on AI. Think about the last time you searched for something online. Maybe it was the best restaurant nearby, where to go on a holiday, or which laptop to buy. Searching the internet used to mean typing a few keywords into Google. Today, we can simply ask AI a question instead. Instead of scrolling through pages of results, AI gives us a handful of recommendations or sometimes just one answer. It feels faster and easier. But if AI is increasingly deciding what information we see, what does that mean for the way we discover businesses, products, and even ideas? Joining me today is Jeff Hicks, Chief Product and Technology Officer at PR Newswire, a global news distribution and communications platform. Jeff, great to have you with us.
3: Hey, thank you, Linley. It's great to be here today.
2: Jeff, I'll admit this. Just the other day, I asked ChatGPT to recommend a restaurant. It gave me three suggestions, and I didn't even bother opening Google. Am I unusual, or is this becoming much more common?
3: It's becoming very commonly. For years, businesses focused on whether customers could find them online. And today the question is whether AI can find them, you know, trust them and include them in answers it provides. More and more end users are going to an AI search platform to find recommendations, to find information, to do product research without ever clicking on a single website.
2: That's a significant shift in how we interact with the internet, isn't it?
3: It is. It's creating a whole new environment, and it's reshaping the way that we do communications in terms of the way that we consume information and find information, and the way that we, you know, find information about products and brands and do our research today.
2: Jeff, when I ask AI for the best cafe, the best headphones, or even holiday recommendations, how does it decide what to include?
3: So AI pulls in a lot of different sources to come up with that answer. A lot of it is based on information that has been trained into the model. Mm-hmm. So over time, for example, if a brand or a company is publishing their narrative, their story over time in a consistent manner, AI will see that information and build it into its underlying knowledge base. And then also it goes out in real time and pulls in information from a number of different websites and sources, social, traditional online sources, and pulls in that data to formulate the answer to provide a citation about where it got that information, and then use that to form the answer.
2: Well, it sounds like the quality of information available online becomes increasingly important because AI works best when it has access to accurate, trustworthy content, right?
3: That's correct. AI is looking for trusted sources of content. So information from press releases are valued very highly. Information from earned media is valued very highly because these are trusted, authenticated content sources that AI can use to formulate those answers.
2: Yeah, because AI isn't just finding information, it's making decisions about what information to surface first. Now, if AI only gives me three recommendations instead of pages of search results, does that make it harder for smaller businesses to be discovered?
3: I think it gives smaller businesses an opportunity to show up with the larger brands and larger corporations, because now if they are doing a good job of telling their narrative through a multi-channel approach, getting their content out there in a consistent manner, they can now show up as part of that answer, whereas before they may have been buried multiple pages back in a traditional, you know, search environment.
2: For consumers, I guess that also means we may not always realize there are many more options beyond the first answer AI gives us.
3: That's correct. The answer may be synthesized down, like you said in your example, to three restaurants, mm-hmm. whereas, you know, there may be additional, you may have to provide additional information to AI to ask for more if you want to look at other options. But it's interesting, right? Because now the brands and corporations that are trying to get, you know, their visibility in the AI era, they have to look at how can they show up and be mentioned or get an AI mention at one of those top spots. So like in your case, three, they want to be in the first three. And so it really makes it important to look at, you know, different strategies for PR and for sharing information to make it into that top set of mentions.
2: Okay, we've talked about the opportunities. So from your perspective as someone building AI-powered products, what's one thing about AI-driven search that perhaps genuinely concerns you?
3: Well, I think that, you know, just having strong SEO rankings no longer guarantees visibility in the AI-driven search environment. So we launched the PR Newswire Amplified in the APAC region as a tool that can help our clients build and optimize their content to be visible in the AI search era, to show up, to get that visibility and to optimize their content across multiple channels to make sure that they're showing up in this new AI search era.
2: Have you ever seen an AI confidently give the wrong answer about a company or brand? And how difficult is it to correct once it's out there?
3: Yeah, it's very interesting, right? You know, we all have seen examples of AI coming up with the wrong answer and being very confident about it, you know, to the point of like it's, you know, it's almost like it's so sure of itself.
2: Yeah, it's a bit psychopathic.
3: Exactly, right? So what we talk to our clients and brands about is just the importance of establishing and continuing your narrative to tell your story across a multi-channel environment to be able to provide information for AI. Because many of those times where AI makes things up, it doesn't have information for the question that was being asked. So a lot of brands need to start thinking about what are the key questions that I want to be the answer to? Mm-hmm. And that's from both an unbranded approach and a branded approach, because some, you know, customers may be asking, you know, what's the best car? They might not be asking particularly a question about your brand. Mm-hmm. And so with our platform Amplify, we are trying to provide a solution that allows customers to optimize content across multiple channels to be the answer for AI, to provide that information so that AI doesn't have to make up the answers.
2: Okay. Jeff, earlier you mentioned trust. It's really important to get your information from trusted sources. I want to talk about another T word, transparency. So when an AI gives us an answer, should it also tell us where that information came from?
3: Yeah, that's a great question. And I think different AI platforms do that in different ways. A lot of AI platforms will provide citations for the information that went into that answer. There's a lot of work going on right now in terms of how to provide better citations around answers and providing more information into that. And as you're, you know, looking at this from a company, a communicator, brand perspective, understanding what sources AI is citing about your brand is very important, because you may be surprised in terms of where AI is getting information about your brand.
2: Now, looking ahead, children growing up today, I think, you know, my kids probably, we never really learned to Google the way many of us did, you know, asking AI instead.
3: I think they're going to AI for answers, you know, for help with their homework, for a lot of different use cases. And I think that's only going to continue. One of the interesting things that's happened recently, just in the last couple of weeks, is the Cloudflare CEO has been reported in a number of articles mentioned that for the first time ever, AI traffic on the internet is greater than human traffic, which is really interesting because that's happened a lot faster than most anyone expected. I thought it might happen in a year or two. I think a lot of people thought that, but to happen now in 2026 is really exciting. So as AI agents become more and more prevalent, now, you know, the key thing for communicators is how can I get my message across, tell my narrative so that I become part of that answer that the agents are deciding before they even present information to an end user.
2: Jeff, before we let you go, I'm going to pick your brain. If AI gives us answers instead of choices, are we at risk of becoming less curious?
3: Oh, that's a great question. I don't know. I think curiosity is a great human trait. We'll always be curious. I think we always want to find new answers and learn new things. And I think AI just helps us do that faster and be more productive. And in the communications world, I'm just really excited for what it brings to communicators as we've launched our new platform, Amplify, to help them, you know, help AI be their personal PR assistant. So excited for this brave new world of AI.
2: Indeed, convenience is a wonderful thing, isn't it, Jeff? But the way I see it, the easier it becomes for us to find answers, the more intentional we have to be about exploring beyond that first answer we get to stay as curious as we can.
3: Absolutely.
2: Jeff, thank you so much for joining us today.
3: Thank you, Lynn Lee. It's been great to be here. Hope you have a great day.
2: We've been speaking to Jeff Hicks, Chief Product and Technology Officer at PR Newswire, speaking to us on AI and Me. I'm your host, Lynn Lee.
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1: And here's a quick check on the roads for you. There's a vehicle breakdown on PRE towards Changi after Eng Neo Avenue. Also an obstacle on AYE towards Tuas after Jurong Town Hall Road, so do avoid lane 2. And if you're on the roads, do drive safely.
0: 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But only when you're safely parked.
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1: Before we head into the 5 p.m. hour, here's a quick recap of what got everyone talking on What's Trending. Earlier today, we asked a question that sounded a little outrageous, but maybe not as outrageous as you'd think. Would you ever sleep at Changi Airport just to be closer to work? Now, it all started with a Reddit post from an intern who lives in Chaochukang but is interning near Changi Airport. The daily commute, around 4 hours. So instead of accepting that, they wondered, can I just stay overnight at Changi Airport? Now, that sparked today's big debate. Would you rather spend those extra hours traveling every day or sacrifice a night at home to save yourself from the commute? What's the longest commute you've ever had? What's the craziest thing you've done to beat the traffic or save traveling time? And if you've ever taken a job that was miles away, was it actually worth it? Keep those WhatsApps coming to 8855-0893. What's the longest commute you've ever had? Would you ever sleep at Changi Airport just to be closer to work? And what's one thing you've done just to make that journey a little easier? Coming up next on the agenda, we're lacing up our running shoes. Running clubs are booming among young Singaporeans. But are people really there for the exercise, or is it becoming the new way to make friends and build a community? That's next on Your Way Home.
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1: These are your news headlines. I'm Shahzad Haque. Singapore is stepping up training for nurses to prepare them for a growing number of patients needing palliative care. Health Minister Ong Ye Kung says a new work group has been set up to strengthen skills in nursing homes, bringing together leaders from the long-term care, community and acute care hospital sectors. He says the Health Ministry aims to train 10,000 nurses and healthcare workers in palliative care by 2030. The announcement was made at this year's Nurses Merit Awards, where more than 150 nurses were recognised for their contributions. Retail sales in Singapore continued to grow in May, but at a slower pace than the month before. Government data shows sales rose 3% from a year earlier, compared with April's 5.4%. Month-on-month, retail sales fell 2.3% after seasonal adjustments. Total retail sales in May were estimated at $4.5 billion, with recreational goods recording the strongest annual growth, while food and alcohol retailers saw sales decline. A man who set fire to his Joo Seng Road flat in May has been given a 2-year mandatory treatment order in lieu of jail. Liu Chu Yuan pleaded guilty last month to mischief by fire. Courts heard he lit charcoal in his flat to ward off neighbours he believed were attacking him with lasers and electric currents. The fire spread through the unit, causing up to $100,000 in damage, and sent 10 people to hospital for smoke inhalation, including his elderly parents and 2 firefighters. Flood alerts in the southern Chinese city of Nanning have been raised to the highest level as Typhoon Maisak continues to bring heavy rain. This is despite the storm moving into Vietnam yesterday after making landfall in southern China on Friday. State media say rivers and reservoirs have swollen, with one reservoir breached and residents evacuated. Forecasters say while the storm has weakened, heavy rains expected to continue. In Malaysia, a footballer has died after he was believed to have been struck by lightning during a friendly match between Rumbau Indian Veteran FC and Tanjung Minyak FC. The 28-year-old collapsed about 10 minutes after kickoff in Malacca on Saturday after a clap of thunder was heard. He was pronounced dead in hospital. Police say no foul play is suspected. The match referee was also injured and taken to hospital, while another person affected did not require medical treatment.
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0: Weather.
2: Expect thundery showers mainly over northern, western and central Singapore in the afternoon. Temperatures will hit a high of 34 degrees Celsius and lows of 24 degrees Celsius.
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0: Traffic.
2: Taking a look on the roads for you, there's heavy traffic on PIE towards Tuas between Adam Road and Thompson Road. Also heavy traffic on PIE towards Tuas at Adam Road entrance. So if you're on the roads, do drive safely.
0: If you see anything on the roads that we might have missed, send us a WhatsApp message at 8855-0893. But only when you're safely parked.
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2: Welcome to the 5 p.m. hour of Your Way Home. I'm Hong Ben-jung. Now let me ask you something. Have you noticed that suddenly everyone seems to be running? Scroll through Instagram on a Saturday morning and you'll probably see someone posting a sweaty selfie. Walk around Marina Bay, the Singapore Sports Hub, or East Coast Park, and you'll find groups of
0: stay informed and engaged, and with a song to end your day on Your Way.

0: story. Across Singapore, running clubs are popping everywhere. We see like hundreds of young people gathering before sunrise, after work, and even on weekends to run together, right? And this isn't just a Singapore trend. Around the world, running clubs have exploded in popularity. So what's driving it? Are young Singaporeans genuinely falling in love with running? Or, I mean, is it because we're becoming more health conscious? Or has running evolved into something much more than exercise? A lifestyle, a community, and perhaps even the new way to spend a Friday night. I'd love to hear from you too. Have you caught the running bug, or are you still wondering why anyone would willingly wake up at 6 a.m. to run before work? WhatsApp me, 8855-0893. Let's lace up and get into today's conversation on the agenda coming up next.
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2: Traffic. And here's a quick traffic update for you. There's a vehicle breakdown on AOIE towards 2 hours after Jurong Town Hall Road. Avoid lane 4. If you're on the roads, do drive safely.
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2: Welcome to The Agenda. I'm Hong Bin Jung. Now, a few years ago, if someone told you they were going for a run, chances are they meant they were heading out alone. Today, it's a very different story. Across Singapore, running clubs are everywhere. Every week, hundreds of young people gather before sunrise, after work, and on weekends, not just to exercise, but to socialize. What was once a solo sport has become one of the city's biggest social movements. And it's not just happening here in Singapore. Around the world, running clubs have exploded in popularity as social fitness becomes one of the biggest wellness trends among young adults. So why are so many young Singaporeans suddenly swapping brunches and bar nights for early morning runs? Is it about fitness, or is it really about finding community in an increasingly disconnected world? Well, today we're diving into the running club

0: Phenomenon with Andy Chua, who's the founder of Off Form Running Club. Hi, Andy. Welcome to the show.
1: Hi. Thanks for having me.
0: All right. First things first, did you go out for a run this morning?
1: Not today, but I did. Went running yesterday. We had a run event on Sunday. Oh, we usually do our run events on Sunday mornings.
0: Okay, Sunday morning. So what time is that?
1: We'll meet at 7:30 and then we'll start running at 8 o'clock. And you'll be surprised. There's actually a lot of people turning up. There's almost always like 150 to 200 people showing on a Sunday. Yeah.
0: And how long do you guys run for?
1: We usually do 5 km.
0: Okay.
1: So it's kind of takes around 30 to 40 minutes.
0: Okay.
1: And then we come back and we'll just, like you say, socialize. We'll have coffee, matcha, and yeah, just have some nice connection time.
0: And just imagining that, I'm already out of breath. Andy, how often do you run? Do you run every day or?
1: So for the record straight, I don't really call myself a runner.
0: Mm.
1: I would assume someone being a runner is someone who does marathons and conquer all the different marathons around the world. I would think that I'm more of a social runner.
0: Okay.
1: So I run about 2 to 3 times a week and sometimes, just once a week.
0: Okay. So how did this running, kind of social running for you start for you?
1: Yeah. So I only started running last year.
0: Oh, okay.
1: Yeah. For the whole time. I like, fitness and sports, mm-hmm. My whole life, but running hasn't always been on the list.
0: Mm.
1: But last year I decided to sign up for HYROX and,
0: ooh,
1: it's kind of there's a lot of running in there.
0: Yeah.
1: So I kind of had to start running.
0: Uh-huh.
1: And then as I kind of got more into running when I was in Taipei last mm-hmm. year, I joined a running club.
0: Mm.
1: And I really loved it. I at this age, there is not a lot of opportunities to meet new people. And I don't use any online dating stuff.
0: Mm-hmm.
1: So to meet new people to me was just really rare. And also being in a different city.
0: Mm.
1: And that was the time I get to know, make new friends. Mm. And I was like, oh, I really like that. I really want that in Singapore.
0: Okay.
1: So then when I came back, obviously there's a lot of running clubs in Singapore.
0: Uh-huh.
1: But I was like, I really want to start something that kind of feels a bit different.
0: Mm-hmm.
1: And that's kind of how it all started.
0: Okay. So that's how it started, how you founded your running club Off Form. But mm-hmm. you said that it's a bit different from other running clubs. How different exactly?
1: I think there's different categories mm-hmm. of running clubs in Singapore. Of course, there's like the really performance-based ones where, mm-hmm. People gather, they just run and, they're very serious about running.
0: Mm-hmm.
1: Some of them have a training program and,
0: mm-hmm.
1: Even signing up for a marathon and they're all training for a marathon. And I want to kind of create a different category where we're not really serious runners. We just kind of, we just want to get out of the house and move and, run a 5K,
0: mm-hmm.
1: Sometimes just walk, and after that, we'll just all socialize, have some coffee, sometimes, we try different themes in our running. So we have this very signature series called a fashion run where we all kind of get people to dress up,
0: mm-hmm.
1: Different color, different themes,
0: wow.
1: but just being very intentional
0: okay.
1: about showing up. So just kind of creating a very cool experience.
0: Uh-huh.
1: It's always tied to an experience. So we have never just like met to run.
0: Mm-hmm.
1: It's always tied to
0: to hang out.
1: Yeah, to hang out, different experience. There's ice buff sometimes.
0: Oh.
1: There's like DJ. And then recently we did a pride run where we had like a DJ running with us.
0: Mm-hmm.
1: We're just like creating different kind of experiences.
0: It sounds very, very fun. I mean, Off Form started less than a year ago, I believe. And you mentioned yesterday you had about 150 to 200 people running with you at the event. How big is your community at the moment? And did you expect it to grow so quickly as it has?
1: Okay, honestly, I have no clue that it will get so big.
0: Uh-huh.
1: We have about 6,000 followers on
0: wow.
1: Instagram, just over a course of like 8 months.
0: Mm.
1: And obviously there is a demand, right? People are kind of looking out for new experiences
0: mm-hmm.
1: other than going to the club at night or going to the bars and just different ways of meeting new people.
0: Mm-hmm.
1: A lot of people that come to our run club, they don't run. they barely ran over the past 20 years. Some of
0: yeah.
1: them are like, this is their first time running in a few years.
0: Mm-hmm.
1: But I think what attracted to them here is that, you know, they get to meet new people mm-hmm. in a very organic way where yeah. it doesn't feel very stressful of like, oh, there's no agenda kind mm-hmm. of behind that relationship. Yeah, so that's kind of how, you know, like how we try to bring this sort of like moments of connection to everyone.
0: Right. Well, what do you think led to this boom in running clubs, though? I mean, is it because of COVID where everyone was just cooped up and now everyone's trying to get out and this is kind of the way to get out and meet new people?
1: Yeah, I think COVID was kind of the push factor of it, right? Mm-hmm. That's kind of the only thing that you could do during the circuit breaker was just like get out and run. So I think that was when a lot of people started running. And I think also just social media, like mm-hmm. you know, when you're online, you're seeing people around the world running. There's all these cool experiences, cool running mm-hmm. clubs around the world, and also like Strava, like just people getting on Strava
0: yeah.
1: and like clocking in their clocking the miles and all that. I think all of this combination mm-hmm. Pushes a lot of young people out to run, and also like a lot of, you know, there's so much research around like young people just not going to the clubs anymore and not drinking and spending like late nights. So this is kind of another way for them to get together with people.
0: Yeah, it's not late nights, it's early mornings.
1: Early mornings.
0: But so it's just not an excuse, you know, to buy expensive running shoes, right? I mean, you have to spill as well. How many pairs of running shoes do you own? Especially because you said you do host running sessions or events where you guys all dress up. So you should have some matching colored running shoes as well.
1: Okay. I knew you. I kind of saw this question coming. I only bought with my own money like two pairs of running shoes.
0: Okay.
1: But of course, you know, like I work with different brands and you know, I got seated with like different type of running shoes. But I do know that people run for the fit. And also mm-hmm. like as a run club, we tell people that, you know, we have fashion run, come on.
0: Yeah.
1: So it's all about the fit. You know, like we want people to like dress up and, you know, and we can also see that a lot of running brands out there nowadays are like trying to come up with new innovation, new colorway of their shoes, and honestly people don't really need that much running shoe, but it's all honestly just like dressing up and being very intentional about showing up differently. And you kind of look good and feel good.
0: Exactly. Mm-hmm. So what's the biggest misconception people have about running clubs before they actually join them?
1: I think there's a lot of misconceptions. I think one thing that I heard most is, you know, people are very stressed about mm-hmm. coming to a running club because they think that you have to be fast. And because it's a running club, when you tell people go to a run club, the first thing they think about is like, all these people are super fit.
0: Yeah.
1: They are all like runners and, you know, and if I don't run, I'll be like that stressful. Mm. Like I don't want to go there and just be like left behind. So I think that's like kind of the biggest misconception that, you know, you have to be super fit to come to a running club. But I think that's not true. I mean, there's a lot of running clubs out there. I mean, yes, there is that one I talk about, which very performance based.
0: Yeah.
1: If you need a training, like that's where you go. But if you want something social and just, you know, nobody's going to care about your pace, nobody's going to care about speed, come to Off-Form.
0: Okay, so if I join Off-Form, can I walk the whole 5 kilometers?
1: Yeah, you know, we do actually have unofficial walking contingent.
0: Okay.
1: And, you know, people turn up and, you know, they say they're injured or like they don't feel like running today, just want to walk. Sure.
0: Oh, that's so fun. Well, I mean, I believe a lot of young adults are joining these running clubs. Do you think older Singaporeans perceive these running communities differently?
1: I do heard, you know, different sort of opinions around run clubs that it's a very young people kind of thing. And I think a lot of, you know, there's a lot of run clubs in Singapore that has been around for many years. And, you know, even online when I was like scrolling, I do see some people talking about, you know, the social run clubs not being real, like quote unquote real running, you know, because we do 5Ks and, you know, we don't go for marathons, you know, like, oh, that's just, it's just gimmicky.
0: Yeah.
1: But I also just want to provide like a different perspective that, you know, it can be so diverse.
0: Yeah.
1: A sport can be so diverse. Some people do it socially, some people do it competitively. And there's nothing wrong with it.
0: Yeah.
1: As long as we're getting people out to like move, even if it's just a 2.4, who cares?
0: Yeah, I mean, running doesn't have to be so competitive,
1: exactly.
0: right? It doesn't have to be a competitive sport. It can mm-hmm. be a social sport, which mm-hmm. is very interesting because usually when we think about running, it's a solo, one-man kind of journey, right? Well, I mean, how do you also stop a run club from becoming cliquey as it grows bigger?
1: I like this question. I mean, that's kind of what we think about a lot for Off Form. Like, mm-hmm. I'm a community builder by heart, so I love kind of building communities and inclusive community. And one thing that I think about that a lot is just having rituals mm-hmm. of, you know, welcoming newcomers, making them feel welcome. And to be fair, a lot of them come alone.
0: Mm.
1: So walking to a club that's established with people that yeah. are regulars can feel a bit daunting, right?
0: Yeah.
1: And I think it's about being very intentional of how we create that sort mm-hmm. of safe environment that, you know, people feel that, you know, they can talk to the people there. Mm-hmm. And then you as a regular, you know, go around making people feel welcome. I think that's really important. And also we preach ourselves as being a very inclusive and mm-hmm. queer-inclusive, queer-friendly club. And I always think that inclusion is not accidental. Like, mm-hmm. it's actually by design. So being just very intentional every week that we try to create those environment where people feel that they can just come solo and then walk away with like one or two new friends.
0: Oh, I mean, it sounds like a very, very welcoming and inclusive and a place where you can just be you and enjoy the community around, which is really, really, really good for, especially because more young people are coming out about, you know, the mental well-being, right? Mm-hmm. Are there any stories that people have come up to you and said, I love Off Form. I love what you've created.
1: Mm.
0: This is how it transformed me into a better person.
1: Yeah, I've heard a lot of stories. I mean, I now have a few people in mind. One, there is, you know, a few people that are like socially awkward.
0: Mm-hmm.
1: I mean, we spend so much time online. Like, we're so used to like our keyboards or like typing and, you know, like, but talking to someone in person, mm-hmm. interacting with real human, it takes a lot of effort.
0: Mm-hmm.
1: I've heard a lot of stories from our members that, you know, they come and the first time they feel like, oh, this is kind of awkward.
0: Yeah.
1: Now, how do I talk to people? But we try to, you know, get them involved. And mm-hmm. we're trying to always look around and see who are the quiet ones. And we try to get them into, you know, the circle or get them into the conversation.
0: Uh-huh.
1: And, you know, it's just now they're just, you know, now they're friends. Now they're friends and then they hang out with these people outside of Off Form.
0: Mm.
1: And that's really beautiful.
0: Mm.
1: And then on the other, you know, there's another story where someone who hasn't been running for a long time, they come. I mean, we're not a competitive or like performance based, but if you keep showing up and you keep doing a 5K every week, you're going to get better.
0: Yeah.
1: So there's some cases where people come and now they're running half marathons and now they're training for marathons. I was like, wow, we're not a competitive or performance based club, but if you keep showing up, you know, you're going to get better.
0: Mm.
1: So yeah, just like different stories that really touched, like warms my heart.
0: That's amazing. Mm. I mean, what do you say to people, like, if they're like, oh, if you ask them, you want to join Off Form, they're like, but I hate running.
1: Come and walk.
0: But I hate to move.
1: I think, you know, I would just always think that, you know, like, I wouldn't force people to join a run club. You know, you could come attend one of those events that we have. Sometimes you don't really need to run.
0: Mm-hmm.
1: But just see the community for yourself first and decide whether that's for you.
0: Right. And I mean, running can look intimidating. So if someone's listening right now and thinks I'm too slow to join, mm-hmm. what would you say to them?
1: I was very slow too. I was very slow when I first started.
0: Uh-huh.
1: But I always believe it's about showing up.
0: Mm-hmm.
1: Show up. You don't have to complete. I mean, we run a 5K.
0: Yeah.
1: But there's no rule that you have to complete the 5K.
0: Okay, I mean, so you can bail.
1: Yeah, no one's going to care. You can run halfway and then like loop back and come back to the venue and then just wait for everyone to come mm-hmm. back. Like, no one's going to notice. No one's going to like judge you for that. Like, it's a very inclusive, like I say. But then again, like, but you know, at least you show up. So I always say, like, at least you show up. That's kind of like
0: that's the first big step.
1: Yeah, exactly.
0: Right? But I'm sure that if you're in that environment, and even if you don't think you can run faster, you can complete the 5K. If you're surrounded with people who motivate each other to just complete it, I feel like you're just gonna end up completing it. Anyway.
1: It's very magical. I don't know. Like sometimes I feel like, I mean, 5K to me now, it's still, in some days, pretty challenging. Mm-hmm. Like some days I just don't want to run. Mm-hmm. But when you're around like 100, just imagine 150 people at 7:30 a.m. in the morning on Sunday and all dressed up like nicely to run, that energy is very, you know, it's very influential and inspiring. Mm-hmm. And often after the 5K, you're like, oh, did I just run a 5K? like
0: this time just went by. Just,
1: yeah, exactly.
0: Yeah. I mean, that's when you know you're having fun.
1: right.
0: Final question. Where do you see this movement heading over the next 10 years?
1: Wow, loaded question. I honestly would hope that, you know, it kind of evolve, like running, run clubs, start evolving and become, you know, part of our daily lives. Like running is, you know, can be daunting, but I think that ultimately it's all about socializing, making meaningful connection, especially in a world where we're all so connected online, but also very disconnected. So I do hope that we all see the importance of, you know, connecting with, you know, people in real life, like human to human connection. And running is just a medium to get us all together.
0: Yeah.
1: So I always say, like, running is just an excuse for us to get together on a Sunday. It's mostly about the fit. Mm-hmm. It's about, you know, looking good, feeling good, and also about the meaningful connections that you're able to make.
0: Definitely. And one more. Other than running, do you have any plans to explore other forms of sport?
1: Within off form?
0: Yes.
1: I wouldn't say no to now, but for now, let's get running first.
0: All right. Well, thank you so much, Andy, for joining me today.
1: Thank you.
0: Thank you. That was Andy Chua, founder of Offform Running Club. And that's all on the agenda with me, Hongbin Jung. Catch us again tomorrow, same time, same show, on your way home.
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2: These are your news headlines. I'm Shahzad Haq. Singapore is stepping up training for nurses to prepare them for a growing number of patients needing palliative care. Health Minister Ong Ye Kung says a new work group has been set up to strengthen skills in nursing homes, bringing together leaders from the long-term care, community and acute care hospital sectors. He says the Health Ministry aims to train 10,000 nurses and healthcare workers in palliative care by 2030. The announcement was made at this year's Nurses Merit Awards, where more than 150 nurses were recognised for their contributions. Retail sales in Singapore continued to grow in May, but at a slower pace than the month before. Government data shows sales rose 3% from a year earlier, compared with April's 5.4%. Month-on-month, retail sales fell 2.3% after seasonal adjustments. Total retail sales in May were estimated at $4.5 billion, with recreational goods recording the strongest annual growth, while food and alcohol retailers saw sales decline. A man who set fire to his Joo Seng Road flat in May has been given a 2-year mandatory treatment order in lieu of jail. Liu Chu Yuan pleaded guilty last month to mischief by fire. Courts heard he lit charcoal in his flat to ward off neighbours he believed were attacking him with lasers and electric currents. The fire spread through the unit, causing up to $100,000 in damage, and sent 10 people to hospital for smoke inhalation, including his elderly parents and 2 firefighters. Flood alerts in the southern Chinese city of Nanning have been raised to the highest level as Typhoon Maisak continues to bring heavy rain. This is despite the storm moving into Vietnam yesterday after making landfall in southern China on Friday. State media say rivers and reservoirs have swollen, with one reservoir breached and residents evacuated. Forecasters say while the storm has weakened, heavy rains expected to continue. In Malaysia, a footballer has died after he was believed to have been struck by lightning during a friendly match between Rumbau Indian Veteran FC and Tanjung Minyak FC. The 28-year-old collapsed about 10 minutes after kickoff in Malacca on Saturday after a clap of thunder was heard. He was pronounced dead in hospital. Police say no foul play is suspected. The match referee was also injured and taken to hospital, while another person affected did not require medical treatment.
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3: It's Monday, the 7th of July.
1: Traffic.
3: Taking a look out on the roads for you, there's a couple of vehicle breakdowns. There's a vehicle breakdown on AYE towards MCE after Clementi Road. Also a vehicle breakdown on PIE towards Tuas after Tampines. So if you're on the roads, buckle up and drive safely.
1: If you see anything on the roads that we might have missed, send us a WhatsApp message at 8855-0893. 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
4: Good afternoon, and you're tuning into the Business Report with me, Chua Tian Tian, as we take you through the latest moves and views in the world of business and finance as you navigate the end of your workday. Now, this hour, we'll look at how analysts from UOB Kay Hian and Maybank Research maintained a buy on ground handler and caterer sets while raising their target prices. That's before turning the spotlight on the outlook of the Malaysian ringgit. Well, starting with sets, analysts from UOB Kay Hian and Maybank Research have maintained a buy on the ground handler and caterer while raising their target prices. This comes on the back of strong global air cargo rebound and increased confidence in the group's long-term growth pipeline. So, in a sector update on the 2nd of July, UOB Kay Hian analyst Roy Chen raised his target price for sets to $5, up from $4.75. And this came as Maybank Research analysts on the 1st of July upgraded their target price to $5.09, up from $4.52. Leading the optimism is a faster-than-expected recovery in the global air freight market. To this end, UOB Kay Hian forecasts sets to post a 12% year-on-year net profit growth to $80 million for its first quarter of the 2027 financial year. And the brokerage also upgraded its FY2027 to FY2029 earnings forecasts by 4-5%, citing this improved cargo outlook. Now, sets will announce its Q1 FY2027 business update on the 19th of August. And earlier, I spoke with David Kuo, co-founder The Smart Investor, to get his thoughts on UOB Kay Hian's target price for sets.
5: Yeah, pretty much aligned. But where were they about 2-3 years ago, you know, when I was accumulating more SAT shares? I mean, I declare an interest. I do own SAT shares. And I was very encouraged at that time when SATs, which was predominantly a ground handling company and also one that was producing food for airplanes, and they started acquiring this other company called World Freight Services, WFS. I mean, it was a massive acquisition and probably quite a risky one, but it was one that they pursued. And at that time, when I looked at the acquisition, I thought, wow, this really makes sense because it adds another pillar of revenues for SATs. It isn't just a ground handler. It isn't just a food producer, but it is also somebody that is involved in freight services. Now, I was traveling fairly recently, and I have to say that some of the airports that I went to, the number of places I saw WFS emblazoned across trucks in the airport, on the airport tarmacs, really sort of made me feel that, yes, WFS, World Freight Services, was a massive acquisition, and it is going to be something that is going to be propelling SATs. So it no longer has to rely on, for instance, just airplanes coming into airports, and they do all the ground handling for that. It doesn't have to just rely on providing food for airplanes, but it now has this other company that has a more stable revenue in so far as people need to ship goods from one place to another. And as you and I know, Tian, people are very impatient. They order stuff and they expect it at their doorstep tomorrow. So this is where WFS comes in. And I think, I do agree with the analysts. I think that they are right. But, you know, I am somebody that tries to avoid price targets because I just think that price targets are very difficult for people to. I know many investors like price targets, but ultimately I buy into a company because I think it is going to be a good long-term prospect, and so consequently price targets really don't interest me a great deal, Tian.
4: Moving on to currency news, analysts say the ringgit is poised for a rebound after ending June as Asia's worst performer, with measures to boost foreign exchange inflows and strong economic fundamentals expected to support the recovery. Now, according to Royal Bank of Canada, the Malaysian currency may trade at 3.95 per US dollar by year-end, as Bank Negara Malaysia, or BNM, steps up measures to encourage the repatriation and conversion of companies' overseas earnings. An analyst at Australia and New Zealand Banking Group sees the ringgit strengthening to 3.8, which would be the highest since 2015. Now, the ringgit closed 0.2% higher at 4.0722 on Friday. The currency has outperformed all Asian peers since BNM pledged on the 24th of June to intensify efforts to boost inflows. Robust exports as well as sustained foreign demand for local bonds have also reinforced expectations for the ringgit to extend its recovery in the second half of the year. BNM's latest efforts to encourage foreign exchange inflows echoes similar initiatives in 2024, which buoyed the ringgit after it fell to the weakest level against the US dollar since 1998. The currency later rebounded to rank as Asia's strongest that year. And there you have it. That's your business report this hour. I'm Chua Tian Tian.
1: Markets and business made clear. The Business Report with Ryan Wong and Chua Tian Tian. Get what matters fast every hour at 9:30 from 9:30 a.m. to 7:30 p.m. The Business Report, getting you to the bottom line.

0: catch up on the day's biggest stories and what they mean for you on Your Way Home with Hung Bin Jong. Stay informed, stay connected.
1: You're on Your Way Home with me, Hung Bin Jong. Now, has Singapore's property ladder fundamentally changed? Earlier on Money and Me, Michelle Martin spoke with Daniel Sim, founder of Golden Goose Properties, to explore whether the long-held path from HDB flat to private property is becoming harder to climb. They look at a new research suggesting Singapore's private market is, you know, increasingly decoupling from the HDB market, and examine who is buying private homes today, why buyer profiles are changing, and what that means for aspiring upgraders, investors, and first-time buyers. Let's have a listen to the highlights of that conversation.
0: Best of Live Well with Michelle. It's not just about money. It's about you. Money and Me, where wealth meets self-awareness. 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
2: Is Singapore's property ladder changing in ways we haven't fully appreciated? Now, for years, HDB upgraders were used to the playbook, right? Get an HDB, upgrade to private property. It's seen as a natural progression. But what if the two markets are no longer moving quite the same way together? We're taking a look at a new survey from the National University of Singapore, which suggests that Singapore's private housing market may be decoupling from the HDB market structurally, with buyers increasingly split into distinct groups with very different budgets and purchasing power. Nearly one in three respondents believe this divide between the private market and the public market is becoming permanent. Others say the limited supply could keep private home prices resilient even if the public markets soften. So what does this mean for aspiring upgraders? Maybe you're an investor. Maybe you're a first-time buyer. We've got questions that will cover the gamut of what you need to know. As we ask, is the traditional property ladder becoming harder to climb, or are we just seeing the emergence of two very different markets? Joining me is the founder of Golden Goose Properties, Daniel Sim. Good morning, Dan.
3: Morning, Michelle.
2: Thanks for coming by. Now, a recent survey suggests that, yeah, we're seeing a decoupling between the HDB market and the private market. Broadly, what are you seeing?
3: Yeah, I think that's quite an interesting phenomenon, because on one hand, you see still million-dollar HDBs hitting the headlines every other week. On the other hand, you know, there are new launches, which in the past, I think maybe last year, it was like 90% sold out in one weekend. But at the same time, there's still quite a good demand, you know, 70-some percent in recent launches. So I think for the average Singaporean on the street, it's like, how do we make sense of that? What does it really mean?
2: Everything is going up.
3: Yeah, it feels like everything is going up. Even HDBs, which were supposed to be affordable, seems to be in excess of $1 million. My take on this is actually something that is quite structural, I feel, because of cooling measures that are in place and also of affordability with incomes in Singapore. So I actually did some digging in terms of numbers, looking at the total debt servicing ratio at 55%. And many may or may not be aware that beyond this percentage in which your total debt is vis-a-vis your income, MAS also includes this 4% stress test for private properties, meaning even though the bank loans are slightly lower now, they would stress test the loan at a 4% rate, such that if rates go up in future, would you still be able to afford the loan? Which I think is a good prudent measure. But on the other hand, the impact of this is it limits the maximum amount of loan, and as a result, limiting the maximum purchase price of, you know, an investor, a homeowner.
2: Well, that's a great point, because people do think of the TDSR limits as a be-all and end-all in their calculations. But it's a good idea to think of that 4% stress test as well. I'm sure your property agent can help you out there. Let's dive deeper into what this means for different demographics. Who exactly in Singapore is aiming for private property today? Has a typical buyer changed over the years?
3: Yeah, it's as you say, the playbook is kind of shifting, because we were all used to this idea of getting a BTO, then when it's MOP, you know, sell it on, make a nice profit out of that. It's almost like the lottery effect, as some people were calling it. And then maybe thereafter move to a private, or if not, move to an EC, which you could sell after 5 years prior to May this year, when the regulations shifted to 10 years. And then from there, upgrading to a private property or a condo. So that's kind of the playbook where, you know, Singaporeans were used to flipping properties staying in properties and then selling it on, making a nice tidy sum, which can be put to a deposit for the next private property. I think that's shifted quite significantly. I think with the shifting of regulations and how, for example, BTOs are now classed as, you know, whether it's standard, plus or prime, how many years you have to stay in there before you can sell it. Is there a clawback of some of the profits? So Singaporeans are kind of feeling like, oh, I can't execute that plan which I had, you know, maybe 5 years ago.
2: Because the rules have changed and now the waiting limits are different. If the buyer profile, as you say, is changing, then what does this mean for the property investor in Singapore?
3: Yeah, so I think that there are kind of two insights, right? One is for the homeowners, people who are looking to buy a property. And I think we need to understand the lenses in which the government is trying to, I guess, regulate the market. One is to, I think the key goal is to make sure that HDBs are, still remain affordable for Singaporeans. People, you know, having their first jobs, coming into the market. And I think all these things put a upside limit in terms of how quickly the prices accelerate out of reach. So if, and also so ramping up the supply of BTOs that are coming and hitting the market in the coming years. Somebody who is quite prepared to wait, you know, get a discount, maybe stay in a new, a newer town that is not so mature, then they could still pick up quite an affordable HDB by today's terms, you know, for much less than, say, $1 million HDBs, which are typically those in very prime locations. So that's for the homeowner. For the investor, and now that this playbook of, in the past, you could be a homeowner slash investor at the same time, stay for a few years and then sell. But I think that's where, because land prices are also going up in Singapore, what developers were doing in, I think, the last few years is to try to keep the total quantum of the purchase low, you know, with it less than, say, the three million mark. Also because they know that the pool of buyers with who are being restricted by TDSR and having the, you know, based, just based on their household incomes every single month, there's a ceiling into to which how much they can afford in property. And as a result, then the way they, I think, go about doing it is to make units smaller, which is why we see 500, 600 square feet, you know, one bedder, two bedder even units, or three bedder units that are like 800 some square feet. And I personally am seeing in the local market, the one bedders being a bit more challenging to sell now that the property market has TOP. And, you know, a lot of these investors who went in at a lower quantum, thinking that, oh, after it TOPs, I'm going to flip it and make a nice profit. It is a bit more challenging because for a tiny flat, there's not going to be that large a pool of buyers who are happy to stay in a 500-600 square feet space, like a family with a few kids. That's going to be a bit too small.
2: Now, you mentioned developer sales at the start of things being healthy. There are stats that say recent developer sales have been slowing. Analysts say this is mainly because there were fewer new launches. So what does that tell you about demand for private property in today's market, Dan?
3: Yeah, I think it's just the developers kind of watching the market and the space because they don't want to launch it in the midst where, you know, there's a lot of global uncertainty. Investors generally are waiting and seeing. So I don't think it has a huge significant impact to the residual demand or affordability of investors in Singapore. But I think it's just more the timing of the new launches. There are some coming up in July, so that will be interesting to watch. Yeah, but I think there is still a demand. Singaporeans still love property either to live in or to invest in.
2: All right, here's a $1 million question. Given today's market, as investors think through things more selectively, what do you think separates good property investment from an average buy today?
3: Wow, that's really a $1 million question, isn't it? I think the recent rulings, like with the EC changes in May, you know, deferred payments are out, meaning you have to start paying from day one. You can't just sell in 5 years, you have to wait to 10. It's kind of nudging buyers to, or I guess trying to caution buyers of with that short-term mindset, just buying a property for a few years and then selling it on thereafter. But rather, if you're a homeowner, quite happy to stay there for a longer period of time and have the actual affordability to start commencing payments sooner, then actually nothing really changes. So I think these measures are really more targeted at more speculative investors. I think the decision of if I say have $1 million and I or I can afford to buy $1 million worth of property in Singapore, should I go for $1 million HDB or should I go for a new launch or should I go for a resale? I think that's a question that everybody thinks about. I think it's a few trade-offs. There isn't one perfect answer. So if you're going for a $1 million new launch, you're probably going to get 500-600 square feet worth of space for a property that TOPs in a few years' time, right? So you're kind of like trading off space for the hope of some upside when it TOPs. And I think that's essentially the play there. If you're looking for a HDB, then there I see two classes of $1 million some HDBs. One are those that just MOP, like in the Bidadari Estate, where there's still 90 years or more of lease left. And there are also those that are very old, say in Whampoa, in Tiong Bahru, with like 30-some years left on the lease.
1: Yeah.
3: I personally think that the lease decay situation hasn't really hit Singapore yet, because I mean HDBs were built in the 1960s, so we haven't really seen the case where the leases run out, and that will happen in I think about 30 years time, which I think is, yes, some people think it's long, but I think we should be far-sighted when we're investing. And I think the MND has hinted towards the lease not being renewed. It would actually go down to zero. And in fact, the lease decay accelerates. So I think someone should really have that in mind when you're looking to buy a short lease property.
2: Good point. We've already seen the lease decay affect industrial properties in Singapore, and a situation where we discussed on this show, actually, the people who owned units there then had to think about how to top up that lease and then do the maths as to whether that made sense or not. So that on the industrial front we see happening, not quite yet on the residential front given when HDBs were built, but it will happen.
3: It will. It's not a if, it's a matter of when.
2: So, has the investment case for property changed? Is capital appreciation still the main reason to invest in Singapore property? Or should investors, given slight changes in the landscape, be thinking about rental income and cash flow?
3: Yeah, that's
2: prioritizing that.
3: Yeah, it's an interesting one, because I think in Singapore, there is going to be steady growth in terms of property prices over time. In fact, the policy is designed for that. Not a huge, you know, you're not going to make a fortune in a short time, but rather 2, 3, 4% per year. I think that's exactly where the policy is designed to keep it. You know, not faster than that, because then there are going to be more cooling measures and also make sure the market doesn't outpace, you know, people's affordability. And at the same time, if it doesn't grow as quickly, then we're kind of protected from big crashes in the market as well.
0: 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Traffic.
1: And here's a quick traffic update for you. There's heavy traffic on BKE towards Woodlands at Woodlands Road exit. Also heavy traffic on CTE towards SLE between Jalan Bahagia and Merchant Road. If you're out on the roads, do drive safely.
0: If you see anything on the roads that we might have missed, send us a WhatsApp message at 8855-0893, but only when you're safely parked.
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1: Before we head into the 6 p.m. hour, here's a recap of what we discussed earlier on the agenda. We looked at one of the biggest lifestyle trends among young Singaporeans, the rise of running clubs. Now, not too long ago, running was seen as a solo activity, a chance to clear your mind or improve your fitness. Today, it's becoming something much bigger. Across Singapore, running clubs are attracting hundreds of people every week, transforming what was once an individual sport into a social movement. We explored why so many young adults are swapping late nights and weekend brunches for early morning runs, and how fitness is no longer the only motivation. Running has become a way to build routines, stay accountable, meet like-minded people, and prioritize both physical and mental well-being. Now, we also discuss how this reflects a broader shift in the way younger Singaporeans think about wellness, not just exercising to stay fit, but finding activities that are sustainable, enjoyable, and become part of everyday life. The key takeaway? Well, running isn't just having a moment. It represents a change in lifestyle. For many young people, it's no longer about chasing the fastest timing. It's about showing up consistently, feeling healthier, and enjoying the journey along the way. Now, if you missed today's conversation, don't worry. You can catch the replay anytime on our website at moneyfm893.sg or search Your Way Home with Hung Bin Jung on Spotify. Coming up next, it's the big story. The Council for Estate Agencies is looking into VIP sales and priority bookings at new condominium launches. Are ordinary home buyers getting a fair shot? Or are some people getting first pick before the public even gets through the door? That's next on Your Way Home.

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1: These are your news headlines. I'm Shahzad Haque. National Development Minister Chee Hong Tat has flagged three areas for closer Singapore-China cooperation: green transition, AI and ageing. Speaking at the Lian He Cao Pao Singapore-China Forum, he said no country has all the answers or resources to address these challenges alone. Mr. Chee highlighted China's expertise in AI, renewables and clean energy, while citing Singapore's capabilities in sustainable urban planning and integrated development. He added that deeper exchanges between governments, industry and academia between both sides would enable development of innovative solutions that could also benefit the wider region. The 24-year-old man who died after being struck by lightning off Pasir Ris Beach yesterday has been identified as freelance outdoor instructor Mikhail Benyamin. He had been out on the water with his family when lightning struck. He was taken to hospital unconscious and later died. Six others, aged between 13 and 54, were taken to hospital conscious. A man accused of fraud in a case linked to chipmaker Nvidia has been handed 9 additional charges. Prosecutors say Alan Wei Tao Lun used more than $38 million in alleged criminal proceeds to buy a landed property near Adam Road. He also faces fresh fraud and money laundering charges linked to the alleged purchase of computer servers. The former CEO of a group of companies, including Aperia International, now faces a total of 11 charges. His lawyers say the 50-year-old and the companies involved will contest all the charges. A new clinical trial to treat patients infected with the Bundibugyo strain of Ebola has begun in the Democratic Republic of the Congo. The study, sponsored by the World Health Organization, aims to improve treatment for the rare strain, which has no approved vaccine or specific treatment. The strain is responsible for the current Ebola outbreak, which has killed more than 500 people in Congo and infected nearly 1,600 people across Congo and neighboring Uganda. Researchers hope the trial can continue across future outbreaks if needed. China's Tianwen-2 space probe has reached an asteroid after traveling 1 billion kilometers over more than a year. The country's space agency says the probe has begun scientific observations before collecting samples for return to Earth. Scientists hope the samples will provide clues about the origins and evolution of the solar system. The mission, launched in May last year, is China's first attempt to collect samples from an asteroid and an important milestone for the country's deep space ambitions.
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0: Weather.
2: Expect thundery showers mainly over northern, western and central Singapore in the afternoon. Temperatures will hit a high of 34 degrees Celsius and lows of 24 degrees Celsius.
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0: Traffic.
2: And here's a quick traffic update. There's an accident on SLE towards BKE after Mandai Road with congestion till Upper Thomson Road. So avoid lane 2. Also, vehicle breakdown on PIE towards Tuas after Thomson Road. If you're on the roads, buckle up and drive safely.
0: If you see anything on the roads that we might have missed, send us a WhatsApp message at 8855-0893. But only when you're safely parked. Catch up on the day's biggest stories, trending conversations, and what it all means for you on Your Way Home with Hung Bin Jong. 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
4: It's just gotten 6 o'clock and thanks for joining me on your journey home. You're on your way home with me, Hong Bin Jung. Now, buying a home is one of the biggest financial commitments most of us will ever make. It can take years of saving, countless property viewings, and months of planning before finally deciding to take the plunge. So when a new condominium launches, buyers naturally expect the process to be transparent and fair. But what if some people are getting access before the public even has a chance? Coming up on The Big Story, the Council for Estate Agencies, or CEA, is now in discussions with property agencies over the practice of VIP sales and priority bookings at new private home launches. Now, these arrangements are legal, but they've come under spotlight after reports that property agents and selected buyers were able to secure units before public booking exercises officially began at some developments. Now, that raises an important question. If the best units are already spoken for before the public sale opens, is the playing field truly level for ordinary buyers? At a time when housing affordability and access remain major concerns for private home launches. Now, these arrangements are legal, but they've come under

0: what it could mean for anyone hoping to buy a new private home here in Singapore. Next on Your Way Home.
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0: traffic.
1: There's an accident on SLE towards BKE after Mandai Road with congestion till Upper Thompson Road. Do avoid lane 2. Also, vehicle breakdown on PIE towards Tuas after Thompson Road. And heavy traffic is building up on PIE towards Changi between Thompson Road and Lornie Road. So if on the roads, do drive safely.
0: 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But only when you're safely parked. When the headlines move fast, we slow them down. The big story, clarity, context, and what it means for you. 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
2: Welcome to The Big Story. I'm Hung Ben Jung. Some buyers at new condo launches may be getting a head start before the public even has a chance to book a unit. It's all part of what's known as VIP sales, a long-standing industry practice in Singapore's private property market. While it's all legal, VIP sales at new condo launches are under scrutiny after reports that property agents bought up to 20% of units at some projects before public sales even began. The Council for Estate Agencies has already begun engaging property agencies over concerns on whether these priority bookings could leave ordinary buyers at a disadvantage. But just how common are VIP sales? Are they fair to everyday prospective home buyers? And could the rules soon change? Well, joining us now to share more is Nicholas Mugg, Chief Research

0: Officer at mogul.sg.
1: Hi, Nick. Welcome to the show.
2: Thank you for having me.
1: Thank you so much for joining us. Well, Nick, what exactly are VIP sales here? I mean, how is it different from sales that are open to the public?
2: Well, typically for some of the larger residential launches, the developers may open up the sales 1 to 2 days before the show flats is open to the general public. So the VIPs could be people that the developers invite before the general public, such as their business associates, their friends and relatives, or even friends and relatives of their business associates. And sometimes the business associates include property agents. And that is where we see the source of this news article.
1: Right. So who usually gets access to these VIP sales, though? I mean, is it limited to property agents, and do the developers themselves decide who gets priority access?
2: Well, usually it's the developers themselves who decides who gets, because the middle management and upper management of the development companies and their families and relatives and friends are also invited, part of the VIP list. And very often, property agents, of course, will be present at the show flat from the preview period onwards. So they will actually have, in a way, first mover advantage, or they are there before the general public. So they will know the in and outs, which unit is better, which facing is better, and they might even get access to the price list before the general public. So the VIPs, in a way, has first dip in the new launches before the general public.
1: So just how common is this practice across new condo launches here, and why is it not considered illegal?
2: Well, I think that this practice of having a VIP, or sometimes even a so-called VVIP sales, has been around for decades, and it is not considered illegal because it's, in a way, the seller's prerogative. Like, for example, if you're selling something, you're selling a home or a second-hand bicycle, for example, who you invite or who you finally decide to sell to is actually up to you, the seller. So in a way, based on that principle, it is not technically illegal, but it doesn't mean that it is fair. And that is where some home buyers are not very happy about this VIP system.
1: So, I mean, if this practice itself is not new and not illegal as well, why has it suddenly come under the spotlight? Has something in the market changed?
2: Well, I think it started with the Business Times article that was written about 6 months ago. The Straits Times article is just a rehashing of that earlier Business Times article. And I think the Business Times article is a bit groundbreaking because it brings to the public's attention about this VIP system and also property agents who are playing a predominant role. They are buying, some of the property agents are buying up a significant number of condominium units in selected new launches. And based on our own analysis, we find that some of the buyers, not just property agents, but people who buy earlier, are actually not necessarily intending to live in the units. Take, for example, we look at the number of sales in the resale and subsale market 3 years after the launch. That means, because in the past, the seller's stamp duty is only 3 years. So within the first 3 years, the developers are selling it. Then after that, the secondary market becomes more active. And we find that about 16.7% of the units that were sold in the first 3 years were subsequently flip in the next 3 years. So yes, we are seeing roughly about 1 in 6, 1 in 7 units are actually flipped in the secondary market.
1: Well, I mean, at Emerald of Katong, for example, agents bought 173 of the 846 units, which is about 1 in 5 apartments. More broadly, between September 2024 and October 2025, agents purchased 635 units via VIP queues, accounting for about 4.2% of all new private homes launched during that period. So, Nick, do those figures surprise you, or are they actually fairly typical within the industry?
2: Well, they mildly surprised me, but although some may argue that, well, 4.2% of all new private homes launched during that period seems to be a small number, but we have to put that in context that property agents make up less than 4.2% of the total employed population here. Now, based on the Department of Statistics latest numbers, there are about 36,800 private property agents. And the total employed resident population is about 2.376 million people. That means property agents make up roughly about 1.5% of the employed resident population. So if you think about that, 1.5% of the employed people are buying up 4.2% of all new private homes launched during that period. Well, that is fairly significant.
1: Definitely. I mean, you mentioned earlier that this isn't fair. So are regular buyers really at a big disadvantage if they get fewer options on the more desirable units on sale?
2: Well, if the regular buyers are not getting into the VIP list, yes, I can see how they are fairly unhappy about it. And especially if we have a situation where prices are rising and the developers are actually not disadvantaged. Because to the developers, if they can sell the units fairly fast, in a way they are, firstly, more money is coming in at a faster rate. Secondly, is that they can even raise prices subsequently. And that is where the regular buyers who did not manage to get into the VIP list will have a sense of FOMO. And also they will also have a sense that it's unfair because the units they are hoping to buy are no longer available by the time the project is launched to the general public. But I think to the question about fairness, it also depends on whether or not this scarce resources, the private housing in this case, is actually allocated to the party that needs it most, right? Because there's no guarantee that the general public who buy it is actually buying it for investment and might subsequently flip the property after the 3 or 4 years. So it all comes down to how do you allocate these scarce resources to the family or the buyers who needs the unit more than investors.
1: Well, on that note then, could VIP sales actually also affect pricing? I mean, if so, how much more would home buyers, entering the market be forking out for one project?
2: Well, it can potentially, the VIP sales can actually increase pricing. It all depends on the developers. If the developers feel that this project is selling very well, right, from the VIP, they can even get an indication before the VIP sales. Typically, some of the larger developments might have a so-called preview period about 2 weeks before the project is open for launch to the general public. So during that 2 weeks, people can go and visit the show flat, take a look at the project, and then they are invited or the agents are asked to go and gather checks, blank checks from interested parties. And from those number of blank checks, the developer will be able to gauge what is the demand for the development. And the buyers are issuing the blank checks even before they know what is the price of the units. So the developers will use the response from the buyers to basically formulate their pricing strategy. And if the VIP sales is doing very well, well, the developers might, they might prepare a few price lists, then they may pull out the price list where the prices are higher. So for subsequent buyers, yes, the prices could rise.
1: Well, then, are there any knock-on effects on pricing for nearby projects?
2: Typically, there would be because everybody is watching everybody else. So if, let's say, project A in a certain area is selling very well and project B could be launched 1 or 2 months later down the road, the developer of project B will take the price of project A as a benchmark and say that, oh, well, if this project is managed to sell so well for, say, $3,000 per square feet, well, I'm going to price mine higher than that, higher than $3,000. After all, I have another 2, 3 years to sell the project. Why should I sell it out so fast? Basically, what every developer hopes to do is to maximize the profit that they can earn from their development project.
1: Okay. I mean, some critics argue that seeing a launch that's already 30 or 40% sold also kind of creates that impression that demand is stronger than it really is. So does this idea of FOMO have a huge impact on buyer behavior? I mean, is there evidence that these early sales can influence market appetite?
2: Yes, it's a bit like the analogy of if you go to a hawker center and you're not sure which stall to patronize, which stall to buy your food, you might go to the stall that actually has the longest queue,
1: That's
2: right?
1: right.
2: Even though, let's say, it is selling char kway teow and you might not be that keen on char kway teow for lunch that day, but you may still queue up. So this is the same thing with some of these projects. But many buyers are not just buying a property, is you fork out a lot more money than buying a plate of char kway teow. So if you go to show flat, chances is that the buyer has already looked through the units, work out the sums, how much they can afford, and have their eyes on particular stacks of units or certain floors. So for them to find that, well, by the time the units are open to the general public, oh, some of the most desirable units are already sold. So that may not seem very fair. And yes, it can create that sense of FOMO. Since some buyers may just snap at any, will buy up any unit, you know, that's still available. So that is one of the results of FOMO.
1: Okay. Well, I mean, should property agents then be allowed to buy units in projects they're actively marketing? Even if they disclose it, is there a conflict of interest?
2: Not exactly so much a conflict of interest, but it does raise the question of whether is it fair? You see, because right. You see, out there are over 36,800 property agents in Singapore. So in any given year, we have less than half of that number of housing units been launched. And some agents, they own multiple units and they own the units for investment purpose. So the question is, even if they do disclose it and so on, they stick within the letter of the law, but is it still fair?
1: But are there any existing safeguards that are already in place to kind of even out the playing field for public buyers?
2: Well, I'm afraid not, because you see, this practice of VIP and VVIP preview and launches has already been in place for many years. And it seems like despite a number of discussion and so on, things doesn't seem to be changing anytime soon. And even if the authorities make it a bit stricter to prevent agents from, let's say, abusing the system or buying multiple units, it still couldn't stop the practice of VIP launches.
1: I mean, now the CEA has begun discussions with property agencies about the practice of VIP sales and priority bookings at new private home launches. What do you make of the CEA's approach so far? I mean, do you think this indicates a strong signal that reforms will likely be made soon?
2: Well, I'm afraid not, because you see, the CEA, the Council of Estate Agencies, is basically a government body to regulate and raise the professional level of property agents. The practice of VIP is something that the property developer decide whether or not who to put onto the VIP list. So CEA has no power over property developers. So in along that vein, I don't think there's a lot that CEA can do to level the playing field for the average home buyers.
1: But if CEA were to make changes, what kinds of reforms would make the biggest difference?
2: I'm afraid very little. Okay. There's very little reforms that they can make a big deal of difference. Perhaps they can make it a bit, there's more disclosure for property agents who wants to bring along their family members and so on to buy multiple units and such. But in the end, you're talking about a government agency that has no power to stop the practices of property developers. I don't really think there can be a lot of meaningful reform in this case.
1: And finally, for someone considering buying a new launch in the near future, should they be concerned by these reports? I mean, what should they take note of before buying?
2: Well, I think some people, they will be thinking about, well, how do I get onto the VIP list? I think that would be first thing that might be on their mind, because it's a case of, if you can't beat them, well, see if I can join them, you know. But here's the thing, is that there are going to be some new launches that are coming along the way. And even if you can't buy a new launch, and I sometimes wonder, why do people are willing to pay prices that is 50 or even 80% higher than the resale price on a per square foot basis, you can always turn to the resale market. We're not talking about buying a seat on a lifeboat on the sinking ship like the Titanic. We're talking about buying new property units and new property launches. There will be more property launches, and there is a very big resale market out there. You're not held hostage by the new launches.
1: Definitely. Well, some great insights from you there. Thank you so much, Nick, for joining us today.
2: Well, it's always a pleasure to be on your program.
1: Thank you. That was Nicholas Mak, Chief Research Officer at Mogul.sg. This has been The Big Story with me, Hung Bin Jung.

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1: These are your news headlines. I'm Shahzad Haque. National Development Minister Chee Hong Tat has flagged three areas for closer Singapore-China cooperation: green transition, AI and ageing. Speaking at the Lian He Cao Pao Singapore-China Forum, he said no country has all the answers or resources to address these challenges alone. Mr. Chee highlighted China's expertise in AI, renewables and clean energy, while citing Singapore's capabilities in sustainable urban planning and integrated development. He added that deeper exchanges between governments, industry and academia between both sides would enable development of innovative solutions that could also benefit the wider region. The 24-year-old man who died after being struck by lightning off Pasir Ris Beach yesterday has been identified as freelance outdoor instructor Mikhail Benyamin. He had been out on the water with his family when lightning struck. He was taken to hospital unconscious and later died. Six others, aged between 13 and 54, were taken to hospital conscious. A man accused of fraud in a case linked to chipmaker Nvidia has been handed 9 additional charges. Prosecutors say Alan Wei Tao Lun used more than $38 million in alleged criminal proceeds to buy a landed property near Adam Road. He also faces fresh fraud and money laundering charges linked to the alleged purchase of computer servers. The former CEO of a group of companies, including Aperia International, now faces a total of 11 charges. His lawyers say the 50-year-old and the companies involved will contest all the charges. A new clinical trial to treat patients infected with the Bundibugyo strain of Ebola has begun in the Democratic Republic of the Congo. The study, sponsored by the World Health Organization, aims to improve treatment for the rare strain, which has no approved vaccine or specific treatment. The strain is responsible for the current Ebola outbreak, which has killed more than 500 people in Congo and infected nearly 1,600 people across Congo and neighboring Uganda. Researchers hope the trial can continue across future outbreaks if needed. China's Tianwen-2 space probe has reached an asteroid after traveling 1 billion kilometers over more than a year. The country's space agency says the probe has begun scientific observations before collecting samples for return to Earth. Scientists hope the samples will provide clues about the origins and evolution of the solar system. The mission, launched in May last year, is China's first attempt to collect samples from an asteroid and an important milestone for the country's deep space ambitions.
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2: It's Monday, the 7th of July.
0: Traffic.
2: Heavy traffic is building up across the island. There's heavy traffic on PIE towards Changi between KPE and Thompson Road. Also heavy traffic on PIE towards Tuas between CTE City and Jalan Eunos. And heavy traffic on SLE towards CTE between Upper Thompson Road and Woodlands Avenue 12. So if you're on the roads, buckle up and drive safely.
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3: Good evening, and you're tuning into the Business Report with me, Chua Tian Tian, as we take you through the latest moves and views in the world of business and finance as we wrap up your workday. Now, this hour, we'll look at what the ongoing heat wave in Europe means for China's portable air conditioner makers before turning the spotlight on the outlook of the Malaysian ringgit. So let's start off with the heat we've all been feeling lately, particularly if you've travelled to Europe over the June holidays. Well, as heat records shattered across Europe in the last weeks of June and indoor temperatures rose to uncomfortable levels, many of the continent's residents sought immediate relief in the form of portable air conditioner units. And rising consumer appetite for such units, which can be installed almost instantly and are cheaper than the traditional split inverter units that are more common in the US and in Asia, that is providing earnings tailwinds for Chinese appliance giants including Midea, Haier Smart Home and Gree Electric Appliances. And to this end, Morningstar analyst Jeff Zhang said overall, the firm expects strong demand for window-mounted air conditioners to drive year-on-year export sales growth for major Chinese manufacturers in the summer months, forecasting a meaningful boost in second and third quarter revenue growth. And meanwhile, Citigroup believes Foshan-based Midea could see consumer air conditioning sales in Europe grow by more than 20% year-on-year for the second quarter. Now, according to a note by analysts led by Xia Po Wei, the firm anticipated this summer's demand by stockpiling 2 to 3 times last year's inventory of portable split air conditioners ahead of the peak season. And Haier Smart Home could record a double-digit growth for its European air conditioner segment this year, which accounted for an estimated 20% of its regional business in 2025. And per city, Greece's overseas revenue also only contributes about 15% of group sales. Now, while welcome, Bloomberg Intelligence Elaine Lai said stronger European demand is unlikely to fully offset weaker sales in China, which remains the largest revenue market. And Chinese appliance makers continue to face challenges, including a stubbornly weak consumer market back in China, lower domestic subsidies, and rising commodity costs. And according to Lai, a sharp rise in raw material costs led by aluminium and copper could also squeeze gross margins and temper the earnings upside. Earlier, I spoke with David Kuo, co-founder of The Smart Investor, to get his thoughts on the significance of the rise in demand for ACs coming from Europe and whether that signals to Chinese AC makers that Europe is a market worth doubling down on in the longer term.
4: You know, Tian, I've only just come back from the UK, and I have to say that many of the electrical stores that I went into, the number of Chinese electrical appliance manufacturers' goods that were seen there is mind-blowing. There are just so many companies now producing electrical appliances for households in the UK. So AC air conditioning units, yes, I mean, that is only one part. But I mean, the other parts of it are things like refrigerators, washing machines, tumble dryers. I mean, China is producing all of that. And they seem to be replacing previously the Korean products that were seen as being relatively cheap. And also prior to that, the Japanese products that were seen as being pretty cheap. So I think Europe is a big market for Chinese household appliance makers, and I think they will continue to double down their efforts there. But it's not just that, Tian, it's also about electric vehicles. I mean, the number of EVs that I now see on the UK roads, they are really sort of making life very difficult for European and UK car manufacturers. But as far as the heat wave is concerned in Europe, I mean, this is my pet subject, global warming. I think this is going to be a problem. 10 years ago, no UK household would even consider putting in an air conditioning unit. But now, some of the homes that I've been to in the UK, I've seen people installing air conditioning, and they say that, you know, it makes life a little bit more comfortable. So I think global warming is something that we need to be very aware of. But as far as the heat wave is concerned, you know, when I was talking to some people in the UK, they said, oh, you know, the temperature's 30 degrees in the UK, it's a heat wave. And I just thought, really? Singapore is 34 degrees all year round. We don't complain about a heat wave over here. We just get used to it. So maybe the Europeans will have to start getting used to slightly warmer summers and maybe slightly colder winters as well. They're just going to have to adapt to the fact that, yes, global warming is real, and it is something that we're going to have to learn to live with.
3: And finally, let's wrap up by talking about the Malaysian ringgit. Well, analysts say the ringgit is poised for a rebound after ending June as Asia's worst performer, with measures to boost foreign exchange inflows and strong economic fundamentals expected to support the recovery. So according to Royal Bank of Canada, the Malaysian currency may trade at 3.95 per US dollar by year end as Bank Negara Malaysia steps up measures to to encourage the repatriation and conversion of companies' overseas earnings. And an analyst at Australia and New Zealand Banking Group sees the ringgit strengthening to 3.8, which would be the highest since 2015. And there you have it. That's a business report this hour. I'm Chua Tien Tien.
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1: You're on Your Way Home with me, Hongbin Jeong. Now, Singapore and Southeast Asia face a heightened risk of severe transboundary haze in the second half of 2026. Driven by the return of El Nino, drier weather and mounting economic pressures that could increase forest and peatland fires. The warning comes ahead of the 27th Sub-Regional Ministerial Steering Committee on Transboundary Haze Pollution in Bali, where regional leaders will discuss efforts to prevent another major haze episode. Earlier on Reset with Lin Li on Viewpoint, Lin Li spoke to Evelyn Tan, Assistant Director of Policy Programs at the Singapore Institute of International Affairs, about what the meeting hopes to achieve, whether Southeast Asia is better prepared for a high-risk haze season, and what stronger regional cooperation will take to tackle the problem at its source. Let's have a listen to the highlights of that conversation.
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2: All right, the Singapore Institute of International Affairs recently issued a rare red alert in its annual haze outlook, warning that Southeast Asia faces a high risk of severe haze in the second half of this year. The report points to a combination of factors, including drier weather, the possibility of a particularly strong El Nino, economic pressures and rising demand for biofuels. It is only the second time since the outlook began in 2019 that SIIA has issued its highest level of warning. And the timing matters. The countries most affected by transboundary haze in Southeast Asia are due to meet in Bali this week for the 27th Sub-Regional Ministerial Steering Committee on Transboundary Haze Pollution. Quite a mouthful there, but beyond preparing for another hazy season, what does this moment tell us about Southeast Asia's ability to tackle a problem that is as much about governance and economics as it is about the weather? I'm Lin Li, and you're listening to Viewpoint, where we go beyond the headline to look at the story from a different angle. Joining me today is Evelyn Tan, Assistant Director of Policy Programs at the Singapore Institute of International Affairs. Evelyn, welcome to the show.
3: Thank you. Pleasure to be here.
2: Now, Evelyn, let's start with the warning itself. This is only the second time SIIA has issued a red alert since the haze outlook began in 2019. How worried should we actually be?
3: Well, the thing about this year, what is different is that there's the coinciding of the two weather phenomena. One is the strong, or what the media calls the Godzilla El Nino, as well as the positive phase of Indian Ocean Dipole. So these, in combination, can lead to drier than usual weather conditions. And you know what happens when there's less rainfall? Fires could spread more easily as well. Mm-hmm. And this year, a big warning this year, mm-hmm. is the uncertainties coming from global economic developments.
2: Okay.
3: So as we know, there's the disruption at the Strait of Hormuz that has affected not only energy, but also agricultural production.
2: Mm-hmm.
3: And of course, because of the energy crisis, there is the tighter government budgets for fire preparedness and prevention.
2: Mm-hmm.
3: But of course, the Haze Outlook report, it is not a prediction, but it is a call to action. So yes, we should be worried, but at the same time, there is a lot of things that we can do. There's a lot of things that all the parties can do, governments, companies, communities, to ensure that we can prevent the fires from happening in the first place,
2: mm-hmm.
3: but also from spreading to become a transboundary haze pollution.
2: Mm-hmm.
3: And this month, actually, in a few days to come, the SIIA team will actually visit Riau province in Sumatra,
2: mm-hmm.
3: the part that is closer to Singapore.
2: Mm-hmm.
3: So we plan to actually get a better sense of the situation on the ground,
2: mm-hmm.
3: and how the fire management is playing out.
2: Right. Evelyn, you mentioned a combination of environmental and human factors that has led us to assess the risk as high. But does all of that actually translate into severe transboundary haze? I mean, it's still a possibility, right? So the conditions may be there for a bad season, but that doesn't mean severe haze is inevitable, does it?
3: That's right. Yes, exactly. So fires are linked to agricultural activity, like what you said, a man-made behavior and attitude and action, right? So this happens because, you know, people, agricultural farmers, they use fire to clear land for planting or dispose of waste. It is a cheaper option and alternative to use fire than hiring machinery.
2: Mm.
3: And, you know, the situation, as I said earlier, is very, very complex because of the Strait of Hormuz disruptions, especially. There is rising cost of production because of the increased fertilizer prices, because, you know, all the materials are stuck, you know, at the strait. And, well, if farmers actually reduce the production because maybe they are discouraged by the increased prices, you know, maybe there will be less risk for haze, right?
2: Mm-hmm.
3: But if production continues as per usual, and farmers, especially smallholders who don't have a lot of resources and funding to hire machineries, they may actually resort to cheaper option, like I said earlier, by using fires to clear land and waste.
2: Mm.
3: And once the fire starts, if that is combined with the drier than usual weather conditions,
2: mm-hmm.
3: less rainfall, etc., then there will be higher chance for transboundary haze. And I think you also alluded earlier with regards to the increased demand for biofuels,
2: mm-hmm,
3: right?
2: Mm-hmm.
3: So with the Strait of Hormuz disruptions, more and more countries are looking into energy self-sufficiency. And in order for us to have the biofuel feedstock, well, it can be done without deforestation, for example, through recycling of waste or increasing efficiency of existing plantation. But again, if we need to expand the land, and because of the, you know, higher cost of production, smallholders may actually resort to fires because, again, it's the cheaper alternative option.
2: Mm.
3: So, yes, there is a risk, but again, it can be avoided if all of us, all the parties, work together to ensure that there is fire preparedness and prevention.
2: Mm, true, because if fire remains the cheapest or easiest option for clearing land, telling people simply not to burn does not necessarily change the incentive. Now, rising demand for biofuels, as we're talking about, is particularly interesting because biofuels are often discussed as part of the transition away from fossil fuels. Is there a danger of solving one environmental problem while creating pressure somewhere else?
3: Yes. There is a danger for that. You know, a lot of people have been talking about the competing interests, right? You know, because biofuels are using a lot of like oil palm, and mm-hmm. at the same time, palm oil itself is also being used for food production, right?
2: Mm.
3: So there is a competition between those interests, food security versus energy security. However, I think with these kind of challenges, like, always rise opportunities to, you know, come up with better solutions, more creative framework, and also creative solution to work together as ASEAN member states, right? And making sure that all these competing interests are not, you know, cannibalizing each other.
2: Mm.
3: And
2: now, speaking of which, Evelyn, Southeast Asia has been dealing with transboundary haze for decades, you know, as long as we can remember. We have regional agreements, we have more sophisticated monitoring and early warning systems. And, of course, we have far greater awareness of the problem. And yet here we are again talking about the possibility of another severe haze season. Have we really become better at preventing a major haze crisis?
3: That's a very interesting, really good question. I think there is a danger of us, you know, getting used to or like getting comfortable with the situation and not doing anything about it, right? And again, like you mentioned, you know, this has been going on for decades,
2: yes.
3: right? So what can we do differently mm-hmm. this time, right? Well, I think, first of all, I would like to emphasize that the haze issue is not a problem for us to solve. I don't think it's something that can be solved, especially that we are faced with, you know, climate change, rising temperatures, extreme weather condition. You know, it can be like rainy or very, very rainy, mm-hmm. and it can be very, very dry at different points in time. So what we can do is to manage properly, is to manage the issue together as a region, ASEAN member states coming together, and like you alluded to earlier with regards to the sub-regional meeting coming up in Bali, mm. I think that's a very important avenue for all the member states to come together to discuss what each member state is doing to prevent haze and also what can be done together in terms of regional initiatives.
2: Okay, maybe let me put it this way. What would you point to as the strongest evidence that the region is better prepared today than it was during the major haze crises of the past?
3: Yes, sure. So what we are seeing so far is actually a lot of progress at both the national and regional levels for the past decade or so. Nationally, you know, our report actually looks at the deforestation in Indonesia over the last 30 years. I know I mentioned Indonesia, but this is not to single Indonesia out. There are forest and land fire concerns in multiple countries in our region, yes, for sure. But Indonesia is the biggest country in ASEAN with the largest agricultural sector. And again, close to us here in Singapore, right? There is still year-on-year deforestation and plantation expansion in Indonesia, but the levels have fallen over the past decade. This is what we see since the major haze in 2015. And the numbers today are much lower than 2015 levels. Okay. So that's nationally. And in terms of regionally, over the years, ASEAN countries have also stepped up cooperation on haze. So first of all, we have the ASEAN Agreement on Transboundary Haze Pollution that was fully ratified in 2015. And we also the region is also now on the second ASEAN haze-free roadmap that was established in 2023 until 2030. And this is not just, you know, a roadmap, but it's also supported by ASEAN Investment Framework for haze-free sustainable land management. So there is the funding incentive mechanism to it as well.
2: All right, Evelyn, let me end with a bigger question. We have better technology, more experience, and decades of regional cooperation, but we may also be facing more difficult climate and economic pressures. Are you ultimately more confident or less confident that Southeast Asia can prevent another major haze crisis?
3: Yes. So the challenges, you know, this year, especially, right, we see the energy crisis, the rising prices of fertilizer, etc., that I mentioned earlier. I think with these challenges, they would actually make the region and the member states come up with opportunities to think of creative solutions. And I think the most important thing is for the regional grouping ASEAN to really come together. Hopefully, my hope and SIA's hope is that coming out of these challenges, because we are faced with a really common and shared challenge, right? Then we can come together, we can come out of this stronger as a regional grouping.
2: All right. Evelyn Tan, thank you very much for joining us on Viewpoint.
3: Thank you.
2: We've been speaking to Evelyn Tan, Assistant Director of Policy Programs at the Singapore Institute of International Affairs. You've been listening to Viewpoint on Reset with me, Lin Lee.
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4: I'm seeing a couple of accidents on the road. There's an accident on BKE towards Woodlands after KJE. Avoid lane 5. Also an accident on Turf Club Avenue towards Woodlands Bukit Timah before Woodlands Road. So do avoid lane 3. And if you're on the roads, buckle up and drive safely.
0: If you see anything on the roads that we might have missed, send us a WhatsApp message at 8855-0893. But only when you're safely parked. Catch up on the day's biggest stories and what they mean for you on Your Way Home with Hong Bin Jong. 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
1: Before we head into the final hour of Your Way Home, here's a quick look back at the big story earlier this hour. We discussed a practice that's become the focus of growing attention in Singapore's private property market: VIP sales and priority bookings at new condominium launches. The Council for Estate Agencies is now engaging property agencies on the issue after concerns that while these arrangements are legal, they may leave ordinary buyers with fewer choices by the time public booking officials begins. We explored how these priority arrangements work, why developers and agencies use them, and whether they create the perception that some buyers are getting a head start. The discussion also looked at the broader issue of confidence in the home buying process. For many Singaporeans, purchasing a home is one of the biggest financial decisions they'll ever make. That's why transparency and fairness matter, not just in the rules themselves, but in how those rules are experienced by buyers. The key takeaway? While no regulations have been broken, the CEA's review signals a broader effort to ensure the market remains fair, transparent, and trusted by all buyers. If you missed today's conversation, you can always catch the replay anytime on our website at moneyfm893.sg or search Your Way Home with Hong Bin Jung wherever you get your podcasts. 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
1: These are your news headlines. I'm Shahzad Haque. Singapore and Indonesia have signed a new agreement to deepen cooperation on carbon credits. The Memorandum of Understanding was signed at the annual Singapore-Indonesia Leaders Retreat in Jakarta, where Prime Minister Lawrence Wong met President Prabowo Subianto. The agreement includes developing high-integrity carbon credit projects, sharing expertise on carbon markets, and working towards an implementation agreement under the Paris Agreement. Singapore says the partnership, one of several initiatives unveiled at the retreat, will help channel climate finance into emissions reduction projects. Retail sales in Singapore continued to grow in May, but at a slower pace than the month before. Government data show sales rose 3% from a year earlier, compared with April's 5.4%. Month-on-month, retail sales fell 2.3% after seasonal adjustments. Total retail sales in May were estimated at $4.5 billion, with recreational goods recording the strongest annual growth, while food and alcohol retailers saw sales decline. Leader of the House Indrani Raja is delivering a ministerial statement in Parliament tomorrow on the conduct of Workers' Party leaders Sylvia Lim and Faisal Manap over former MP Raisa Khan's lies to Parliament in 2021. The statement follows the Committee of Privileges findings that they lied about what happened at a meeting with Khan. In January, Parliament agreed the committee's findings and the High Court's judgment in former party chief Pritam Singh's case have implications for Ms. Lim and Mr. Faisal. Tomorrow's Parliament sitting begins at 10:30 a.m. Singapore stepping up training for nurses to prepare them for a growing number of patients needing palliative care. Health Minister Ong Ye Kung says a new work group has been set up to strengthen skills in nursing homes, bringing together leaders from the long-term care, community and acute care hospital sectors. He says the Health Ministry aims to train 10,000 nurses and healthcare workers in palliative care by 2030. The announcement was made at this year's Nurses Merit Awards, where more than 150 nurses were recognised for their contributions. Japanese police have arrested a 15-year-old student on suspicion of carrying out a cyber attack on anime streaming service Bandai Channel. The attack in November allegedly led to the unauthorised cancellation of more than 46,000 subscription accounts and partially disrupted the service, with full operations only resuming the following month. Police say the teen used a computer program he created with the assistance of ChatGPT. The student has admitted to the allegations, telling investigators he did it because he could and had nothing against the company.
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0: Weather.
2: The weatherman says it'll be cloudy for tonight with temperatures hitting a high of 34 degrees Celsius and lows of 26 degrees Celsius. For tomorrow, thundery showers mainly over northern, eastern and western Singapore in the afternoon. So don't forget your umbrellas.
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0: Traffic.
2: And here's a quick traffic update for you. There's heavy traffic on BKE towards Woodlands at Mandai Road exit. Heavy traffic is also building up in many areas, so if you're on the roads, buckle up and drive safely.
0: If you see anything on the roads that we might have missed, send us a WhatsApp message at 8855-0893. But only when you're safely parked. 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
4: Welcome to the final hour of Your Way Home. I'm Hong Ben Jung, and thank you so much for spending your Monday evening with me. Whether you're just getting off work, still making your way home, or already relaxing after dinner, I'm glad you're here. I'll be with you all the way until 8 p.m. Now, before we get into what's coming up this hour, I want to tell you about something we're really excited about here on the show. Starting tomorrow, we have something brand new. We have a new segment called Your Agenda. Every Tuesday at 5:40 p.m., we're turning the spotlight over to you. Have you ever had a story that you've wanted to tell but didn't know how to tell it or who to tell it? Maybe it's a workplace dilemma, a dating disaster, family struggles, an awkward encounter, or maybe you've just got something on your mind and you need a listening ear. 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Or, if it's easier, just WhatsApp me at 8855-0893 right now with the word link, and I'll send it straight over to you. Who knows? Your story could be featured on tomorrow's show, or perhaps the week after. So send your stories in. WhatsApp me, 8855-0893 with the word link, or you can also head over to our Instagram page at MoneyFM893, and you can find the link in our bio. So send your stories in. I'm looking forward to it. All right, going back to normal programming here. Earlier today on What's Trending, we kicked things off with a question that many of you had surprisingly strong opinions about. A Reddit user who's interning near Chung, perhaps the week after. So send your stories in. WhatsApp me, 8855-

0: Would you trade your own bed for a few nights if it meant saving hours of traveling? Or is home, no matter how far away, always worth the journey? Your stories have been pouring in. We've got one new message here. This one's from Jason. Jason says he once traveled almost 2 hours each way for a job because it was a great opportunity. But after 6 months, the commute wore him down. Oh dear, Jason, did you quit that job eventually? I mean, that also begs the question, if it was for a dream job, would you still commute hours or 2 hours a day just for that dream job? Let me know. Keep your WhatsApps coming in, 8855-0893. I've got another message here. This one is from Sharon. Sharon says, nothing beats sleeping in your own bed. No matter how nice Changi Airport is, home is still home. That's right. I mean, Changi Airport is a beautiful place to be, but of course they don't have beds. They don't have comfortable beds. And I totally agree with you. Sleeping in your own bed, nothing beats that. A new message, another message here. This one's from Marcus. Marcus says he admits he used to leave the house before sunrise just to avoid the morning jam. Well, another person says, this one's from Amanda, says she once rented a room closer to work because the daily commute was affecting both her health and her social life. I mean, if you're wasting 4 hours a day just for the commute, it really doesn't give you any room to do anything else. You know what I mean? What are your thoughts? Would you sleep overnight at Changi Airport if your work was near Changi just to save time on that commute? Let us know. What's up? 8855-0893. And if you missed that conversation, don't worry. We'll replay it for you later this hour. But before that, let's rewind to this morning on Let's Talk Singapore. On today's Singapore Unfiltered, the team tackled a question that sparked heated debate online. Why can't we take criticism, Singapore? Now, it comes after a British tourist went viral for calling Singapore the worst country he'd ever visited. Before that, another foreign content creator labeled Singapore the most toxic city in the world. Now, both comments triggered thousands of reactions online, with many Singaporeans rushing to defend the country. So why do comments like these strike such a nerve? Are we becoming a little too defensive whenever outsiders criticize Singapore? Or is it perfectly reasonable to stand up for our country when people make sweeping judgments based on a short visit? Let's have a listen to the highlights of today's conversation earlier on Singapore Unfiltered.
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0: Too late to say you're sorry. And in today's Singapore Unfiltered, we are going Britain versus Singapore. And it's not just me and Neil.
1: Oh, I love it.
0: Yes, it's UK tours versus all of us. So that is what we're talking about today.
1: Yes, very simple question. Why are Singaporeans so sensitive when it comes to external criticism?
0: Don't bait me. Don't call me sensitive.
1: Exactly. I've started her off already.
0: Yeah.
1: Last week, Singaporeans were angry. Oh my word. They were angry, especially online, which is the place to be angry these days, Audrey. Let's be honest.
0: Yeah.
1: And what were we angry about? Was it the shocking heat and humidity as El Nino creeps ever closer? Mm. Was it Pritam Singh being voted back in as leader of the Workers' Party? Or was it even the dodgy VAR at the World Cup?
0: No, it was British Bert.
1: It was one person. A nation was angry with one man. A British tourist, like Audrey says, who calls himself British Bert. I mean, guys, there's your warning sign right there. Is he part of a double act with British Ernie? Are they like the British Sesame Street, the British Bert and Ernie? You should have relaxed there. No. But we kept going. He likes to make tourism videos whilst wearing a back-to-front baseball cap. Another sign, I'm just saying. Another warning. And we're still angry with this guy. I would say, get a grip, move on. But no, we were angry because he posted a video where he called Singapore the worst country he's ever visited. Just one man with a back-to-front baseball cap. And we should have just shrugged it off and got on with our day. But what did we do? We exploded, Audrey, with online outrage.

0: rage over his criticism.
1: Yes. So if you watch the video, he goes on to say, it's not that it's unpleasant, not that it's unsafe, of course. It's just that he finds it a little bit boring. And I just want to clarify, and I'm just speaking, you know, as a Singaporean, I don't think that we are very sensitive. I think that we have gotten criticism from many different people. And if it were phrased a specific way, we have gotten criticism about certain rights that we have, about certain things, the way our countries run. And a lot of the times, if it's presented in a very fair, like, in a very fair argument, we're like, fair enough, like, I hear you. But, I mean, it's clearly very rage-baity to say we're the worst country in the world. Like, really? The worst country in the world?
0: Of course we're not.
1: Yeah.
0: But I agree with everything you've said.
1: Yes.
0: But I would counter that by saying, so what? I mean, so what?
1: Yeah.
0: If that's what he says, if that's what he believes, clearly it's not true objectively by any social, economic, political measure you wish to take, by any yardstick. Singapore is not the worst country in the world. Why bother? Why should we even care? Does it say more about British Bert or us when this becomes a national story?
1: Well, we just gave him what he wanted.
0: No, we're,
1: he
0: I'm
1: was
0: not
1: clearly, he was clearly doing it to bait us. Or not us, but just, you know, he wanted to elicit a reaction for sure.
0: Yeah.
1: And he wanted to make a name for himself and for us to click on the video.
0: Do you know
1: to which we all did now.
0: Yeah. Do you know how many times people have said to me, West Ham United are the worst team in the world?
1: But you say that all the time, every day.
0: Well,
1: you
0: they
1: say
0: often
1: it.
0: Are. But clearly they're not. I mean, they're not worse than a bunch of pub footballers on a Sunday morning at Bishan Park. Perhaps. I don't know, perhaps. But clearly they're not. I'm not going to worry about it one way or the other. For context and balance, it must be stressed that he also said, A, Singapore is still worth a visit. That was nice of him. B, he described its food, people and skyline as amazing. And C, he just advised others to only come for short trips.
1: These are all things that if you were to say that, that's fine. But to title it that, worst country you've ever visited, just seems like a bit of a stretch, you know?
0: Of course it's a stretch,
1: yeah.
0: But I would come back, so what? Why care?
1: Yeah.
0: I mean, he's got, this is the part that you might disagree with. As a consumer, he's got every right to say that.
1: Of course.
0: As a consumer of someone who reads my books, they've got every right to say Neil Humphreys is the worst writer in the universe, which is clearly, demonstrably, unprovable.
1: You're right? Like, that's not true
0: it's
1: at
0: not
1: all.
0: It's not true. There's someone in Saturn who's much worse. But you can say that. Just as readers have every right to post negative reviews about my books or even this radio show, please don't.
1: Yes.
0: It doesn't exactly make my day. But as I said before on our previous Breakfast Bites, I just don't read the reviews.
1: Yeah.
0: I just get on with my day.
1: I think another thing that I can say most of at least the people I've met here in Singapore is that we don't feel like every opinion needs to be shared. You have every right to have that opinion, but do you have to go online and share it? No. Like if you came to my house, Neil, and then you went on Instagram the next day and you said, Audrey's house is the dirtiest house I've ever seen in my whole... I probably wouldn't be too sensitive about it, but I'd be like, why? Okay, like, tell me how I can improve, but also, why would you want to go public with that? I don't know.
0: But that's a bit of an apples and oranges comparison, isn't it?
1: So.
0: That's a one-on-one, me coming to your house, as opposed to me visiting a country for 2 or 3 days and then passing judgment on this country and comparing it to hundreds of other countries that I haven't visited.
1: Yes.
0: And calling it the worst country in the world. That's a nonsense. He's clearly rage baiting, clickbaiting.
1: Yeah,
0: My question is, why bother giving him what he clearly craves? We have comments coming in. James, good morning, James. James says, humans are highly sensitive to criticism because our brains are perceived it to be a threat to our survival and our social belonging, as our brains are wired to prioritize negative stimuli over positive
1: stimuli. That's true. We do focus on the negatives. And of course, Ben is also chiming in. And Ben says, people online seem to be a lot more aggressive. Everyone's a warrior, whether they're staying silent, cheering, or disagreeing. The disagreement comments can be especially frustrating, but I guess that's just how it is everywhere. People tend to be much bolder behind a screen than they are in real life.
0: Couldn't agree more. And the comments from Singaporeans, they didn't hold back. Netizens wrote, "I'm sorry you had a bad experience, British Bert, but one trip doesn't define a whole country. There are good and bad experiences everywhere. And expressing criticism respectfully goes a long way." Completely true.
1: Yes.
0: There was nothing wrong with that comment. But I will still come back to...
1: Why would you even bother
0: All right, okay. Let's have a word with Sharon. Should we go to Sharon? Let's get Sharon. Sharon's got sent an audio note, and this is what Sharon had to say.
2: Good morning, Neil and Audrey. I feel that we are very strong against all these nasty comments because we have an identity. We are proud of our hawker center food culture. We have our own traditions. And because we are a multiracial country, so we have our own identity to identify with. And when all these nasty comments come in, it feels like, you know, they are looking down on us as a little red dot. And especially with the social media dynamics these days, emotional turns up fast and it's very amplified. So a mild criticism can actually quickly become an insult. And then when all these discussions publicized internationally, we might felt insulted. So I think that's why the strong negative reaction.
0: Thank you, Sharon. Firstly, let me say,
1: fantastic,
0: what a wonderful, pertinent comment and quite profound comment as well. Something I'm going to talk about in more detail after the news. But that's an extraordinary comment. And I think there's a lot to say about this perception. Maybe you might call it a bit of an inferiority complex. Feel free to disagree, because we are a small, vulnerable, new, relatively new country on the world stage.
1: I agree. I think that we want to talk about this idea of, are they looking down on us? Do they have a superiority complex, or do we have an inferiority complex? We're also talking about another case that happened a little bit earlier this year. I believe it was February. A content creator from Iran also called Singapore the most toxic city in the world. And that also started trending in our local papers. And it's one of those things. If you look at the titles of both of these videos that went viral, the worst country he's visited, the most toxic city in the world, it just sounds very definitive. It's clearly to bait all of us to click on it. And we just gave them what they wanted, probably, because they did become famous for like 15, 20 minutes.
0: Yep.
1: But it's one of those things. I think that we are reacting to the severity of the headlines, don't you think? It's not so much the content. Like when British Bert said, you know, beautiful skyline, it's a little boring. That is all fine. I don't think that people would have reacted as strongly to the content of the video. It's just the title. It's the title that really gets to us.
0: Well, let's get to some of our comments. And the comments from the Iranian creator calling Singapore the most toxic city in the world were, "No need to attack an entire country. Calling a country toxic just because you don't fit in is insensitive and shows a lack of maturity." And others said that the traits she mentioned are not exclusive to Singapore. Another comment said, "Every place has its pros and cons. The key isn't finding a perfect country, it's finding the one that fits you best." So I get that, but I come back to the original point. Should we even bother? Should we give them the oxygen they deserve? Derek says, "Good morning." Good morning, Derek. "That wasn't bruised pride. It was affection wearing a scowl. You only get defensive about things you actually love." Beautifully put, Derek. I could not agree more. Mikhail says, "Good morning. To answer your question, isn't everyone defensive? I imagine that everyone's knee-jerk reaction would be to be defensive. Without any context and or time to reflect, the recipient would probably not take such comments lying down and impulsively reply, especially when it challenges our world view. There's a tool that I learned many, many moons ago, which is just tell the other party, give me 5 minutes with this. And that usually diffuses any strong emotions." That is great advice. I've been guilty of this in the past.
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1: These are your news headlines. I'm Shahzad Haq. Singapore and Indonesia have signed a new agreement to deepen cooperation on carbon credits. The Memorandum of Understanding was signed at the annual Singapore-Indonesia Leaders Retreat in Jakarta, where Prime Minister Lawrence Wong met President Prabowo Subianto. The agreement includes developing high-integrity carbon credit projects, sharing expertise on carbon markets, and working towards an implementation agreement under the Paris Agreement. Singapore says the partnership, one of several initiatives unveiled at the retreat, will help channel climate finance into emissions reduction projects. Retail sales in Singapore continued to grow in May, but at a slower pace than the month before. Government data show sales rose 3% from a year earlier, compared with April's 5.4%. Month-on-month, retail sales fell 2.3% after seasonal adjustments. Total retail sales in May were estimated at $4.5 billion, with recreational goods recording the strongest annual growth, while food and alcohol retailers saw sales decline. Leader of the House Indrani Raja is delivering a ministerial statement in Parliament tomorrow on the conduct of Workers' Party leaders Sylvia Lim and Faisal Manap over former MP Raisa Khan's lies to Parliament in 2021. The statement follows the Committee of Privileges' findings that they lied about what happened at a meeting with Khan. In January, Parliament agreed the committee's findings and the High Court's judgment in former party chief Pritam Singh's case have implications for Ms. Lim and Mr. Faisal. Tomorrow's Parliament sitting begins at 10:30 a.m. Singapore stepping up training for nurses to prepare them for a growing number of patients needing palliative care. Health Minister Ong Ye Kung says a new work group has been set up to strengthen skills in nursing homes, bringing together leaders from the long-term care, community and acute care hospital sectors. He says the Health Ministry aims to train 10,000 nurses and healthcare workers in palliative care by 2030. The announcement was made at this year's Nurses Merit Awards, where more than 150 nurses were recognised for their contributions. Japanese police have arrested a 15-year-old student on suspicion of carrying out a cyber attack on anime streaming service Bandai Channel. The attack in November allegedly led to the unauthorized cancellation of more than 46,000 subscription accounts and partially disrupted the service, with full operations only resuming the following month. Police say the teen used a computer program he created with the assistance of ChatGPT. The student has admitted to the allegations, telling investigators he did it because he could and had nothing against the company.
0: 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Read more at straitstimes.com. Date check.
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2: A quick check on the roads for you right now. There are no major incidences to report and traffic is pretty clear right now. But if you're on the roads, remember to buckle up and drive safely.
0: If you see anything on the roads that we might have missed, send us a WhatsApp message at 8855-0893. 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
2: Good evening, and you're tuning into the business report with me, Chua Tian Tian, as we take you through the latest moves and views in the world of business and finance as we wrap up your workday. Now, this hour, we'll look at what the ongoing heat wave in Europe means for China's portable air conditioner makers before turning the spotlight on the outlook of the Malaysian ringgit. So, let's start off with the heat we've all been feeling lately, particularly if you've travelled to Europe over the June holidays. Well, as heat records shattered across Europe in the last weeks of June and indoor temperatures rose to uncomfortable levels, many of the continent's residents sought immediate relief in the form of portable air conditioner units. and rising consumer appetite for such units, which can be installed almost instantly and are cheaper than the traditional split inverter units that are more common in the US and in Asia, that is providing earnings tailwinds for Chinese appliance giants including Midea, Haier Smart Home and Gree Electric Appliances. And to this end, Morningstar analyst Jeff Zhang said overall, the firm expects strong demand for window-mounted air conditioners to drive year-on-year export sales growth for major Chinese manufacturers in the summer months, forecasting a meaningful boost in second and third quarter revenue growth. And meanwhile, Citigroup believes Foshan-based Midea could see consumer air conditioning sales in Europe grow by more than 20% year-on-year for the second quarter. Now, according to a note by analysts led by Xiao Po Wei, the firm anticipated this summer's demand by stockpiling 2 to 3 times last year's inventory of portable split air conditioners ahead of the peak season. And Haier Smart Home could record a double-digit growth for its European air conditioner segment this year, which accounted for an estimated 20% of its regional business in 2025. And per city, Greece's overseas revenue also only contributes about 15% of group sales. Now, while welcome, Bloomberg Intelligence Elaine Lai said stronger European demand is unlikely to fully offset weaker sales in China, which remains the largest revenue market. And Chinese appliance makers continue to face challenges, including a stubbornly weak consumer market back in China, lower domestic subsidies, and rising commodity costs. And according to Lai, a sharp rise in raw material costs led by aluminium and copper could also squeeze gross margins and temper the earnings upside. Earlier, I spoke with David Kuo, co-founder of The Smart Investor, to get his thoughts on the significance of the rise in demand for ACs coming from Europe and whether that signals to Chinese AC makers that Europe is a market worth doubling down on in the longer term.
3: You know, Tian, I've only just come back from the UK, and I have to say that many of the electrical stores that I went into, the number of Chinese electrical appliance manufacturers' goods that were seen there is mind-blowing. There are just so many companies now producing electrical appliances for households in the UK. So AC air conditioning units, yes, I mean, that is only one part. But I mean, the other parts of it are things like refrigerators, washing machines, tumble dryers. I mean, China is producing all of that. And they seem to be replacing previously the Korean products that were seen as being relatively cheap. And also prior to that, the Japanese products that were seen as being pretty cheap. So I think Europe is a big market for Chinese household appliance makers, and I think they will continue to double down their efforts there. But it's not just that, Tian, it's also about electric vehicles. I mean, the number of EVs that I now see on the UK roads, they are really sort of making life very difficult for European and UK car manufacturers. But as far as the heat wave is concerned in Europe, I mean, this is my pet subject, global warming. I think this is going to be a problem. 10 years ago, no UK household would even consider putting in an air conditioning unit. But now, some of the homes that I've been to in the UK, I've seen people installing air conditioning, and they say that, you know, it makes life a little bit more comfortable. So I think global warming is something that we need to be very aware of. But as far as the heat wave is concerned, you know, when I was talking to some people in the UK, they said, oh, you know, the temperature is 30 degrees in the UK, it's a heat wave. And I just thought, really? Singapore is 34 degrees all year round. We don't complain about a heat wave over here. We just get used to it. So maybe the Europeans will have to start getting used to slightly warmer summers and maybe slightly colder winters as well. They're just going to have to adapt to the fact that, yes, global warming is real, and it is something that we're going to have to learn to live with.
2: And finally, let's wrap up by talking about the Malaysian ringgit. Well, analysts say the ringgit is poised for a rebound after ending June as Asia's worst performer, with measures to boost foreign exchange inflows and strong economic fundamentals expected to support the recovery. So according to Royal Bank of Canada, the Malaysian currency may trade at 3.95 per US dollar by year end as Bank Negara Malaysia steps up measures to encourage the repatriation and conversion of companies' overseas earnings. And an analyst at Australia and New Zealand Banking Group sees the ringgit strengthening to 3.8, which would be the highest since 2015. And there you have it. That's your business report this hour. I'm Chua Tian Tian.
0: Markets and business made clear. The Business Report with Ryan Wong and Chua Tien Tien. 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Catch up on the day's biggest stories and what they mean for you on your way home with Hung Bin Jong. Stay informed, stay connected.
2: If you're just joining us, welcome to Your Way Home. I'm Hung Bin Jong. We're on our final stretch here. Now, earlier today, if you missed our conversation on what's trending, we talked about a dilemma that many Singaporeans could relate to. It all started with a Reddit post from an intern who lives in Chaochukang, but is working near Changi Airport. So the daily commute, around 4 hours every single day, from home to work, from work to home, a total of 4 hours. So instead of simply accepting it, they asked a question that quickly got the internet talking. Can I just sleep overnight at Changi Airport? Now that led us to today's big debate. Would you ever do it? Would you trade a few nights at one of the world's best airports if it meant reclaiming hours of your day? Or is there simply no place like home, no matter how long the journey? We also asked, what's the longest commute you've ever had? And what's the craziest thing you've done to save time getting to work or school? Well, keep your WhatsApps coming in, 8855-0893. Join in on the conversation. And if you missed that conversation earlier, don't worry. Here are the highlights of today's What's Trending.
0: 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If it's blowing up online, we're breaking it down on air. 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
2: All right, it's time now for What's Trending. I'm Hung Bin Jong, and joining me here in the studio is our producer, Nadia Ko. Hi, Nadia.
4: Hello, Hung Bin. Happy Monday. Before you get into your story, the date today is 6-7.
2: Can I go home already? Oh my goodness. Please. I thought we were past this.
4: I was waiting all morning to say it to you just to look at your expression.
2: I did not even realize. Well, happy 6-7, everybody. Who's joining me today? What's up? 8855-0893. Be part of our conversation today because we've got a story that's been making plenty of noise and we're going to unpack it, debate it, and maybe even disagree on it. So we want you to chime in. Whether you've got a hot take, a funny story, or you're thinking, hang on, that's happened to me, send us a WhatsApp, 8855-0893. That's 8855-0893. All right, let's get started with what's trending. I'm going to start off by asking you, Nadia, how long did it take you to get to work today?
4: I'm just going to ballpark it. I think about 15 minutes.
2: Wow. You took Grab?
4: Yes, I do take a Grab to work every day. So it takes about 10 to 15 minutes a journey.
2: I know you kind of compensate yourself by taking Grab to work, but taking the public transport back home. So if you could gauge, how long is that commute like from back to work and work to home together?
4: Okay. So if I'm going to take a bus home from the office and if you add in the walking distance from the bus stop to the office to my block, I would say maximum 25 minutes. So 25 minutes plus my journey to work, 15 minutes. What is that? Less than an hour?
2: Yeah.
4: About 40 minutes, 40 to 45. Yeah.
2: 45 minutes around there. What about you guys? What's up? 8855-0893. How long does it take for you to get to work? How long, or what's the total number of minutes or hours you take for your commute to work? From home to work, work to home. What's up? 8855-0893. Well, when you're looking for a job, right, how much does the location matter? Are you someone who immediately checks where the office is before anything else, or if the salary is good enough, you'll tell yourself, never mind, lah, just deal with the commute?
4: I'm glad you asked because that's a very good question. I always look at the location because, I mean, I've been in the working force for quite some time. You already have a benchmark or a pay scale range that you want.
2: Yep.
4: So if you already have that, what's the next one that you need to take note of? It's the location, right? Whether the location justifies paying a portion of your income towards your travel every single day for the unseeable future. Anything above an hour, that's a no-no from me. I know some people who work in like who work in like Tampines, one of those industrial areas, and they stay near my place. And I always wonder, how do you do it? You wake up at 6 a.m. every single morning.
5: But you mentioned that you have the expected salary range. What if this company is offering you twice the amount that you're expecting, right? Twice more than you're expecting, but it's on the other end of Singapore, like Woodlands.
4: Oh, goodness gracious. But you know, Hong Bin, I hear a lot of people actually have transport fees included in their allowance or their salary. Some people even have a work car.
5: What?
4: So maybe if I were given a work car...
5: Girl, you don't even drive. What are you even talking about?
4: Be and realistic a driver. Dream job, huh? For double the pay.
5: Yep. But it's then, super far from your house.
4: You see, Hong Bin, the extra pay goes to your travel cost of grabbing here and there, right? So...
5: But it's your choice. I mean, you might be like, I'm going to save some costs and take public transport.
4: I did have a gig last time.
5: Yeah.
4: All the way near Pasir Ris. So that's why I mentioned Pasir Ris just now. Mm-hmm. I tried taking the public transport for a couple of weeks, fresh into the job, right?
5: Not worth it.
4: No, not worth it. And then my company eventually moved closer to my place at Fusionopolis. So yeah, I think never again. I don't know. How about you, Hong Bin?
5: Because I always grab a lot. I'm a very lazy person. So, but now that I have a car, I think... Location doesn't really matter, to be honest. If I was getting the double amount of money that I was expecting for salary, maybe, just maybe. But what about you guys? Let us know your thoughts. 8855-0893. Does location matter when you're looking for a new job? Because I mean, I think all of us have that one place in Singapore where we secretly hope we never have to work. Do you have a place?
4: Oh, Jurong Island.
5: Is there any workplaces in Jurong Island?
4: I would assume there are a couple of jobs at Jurong Island. Anything at the fringes of Singapore, I don't think I can do it. Anything, yeah.
5: I knew some co-workers back in my old job who would travel from JB all the way to our office at around Buena Vista area. So they did that every single day.
4: They crossed the causeway without a car?
5: Yeah.
4: Wow. Okay. I know some people like that as well. I mean, we used to have someone here doing the same thing too. Mm-hmm. It takes a lot of self-discipline.
5: It's crazy.
4: To get up every day.
5: I don't think I can do it. But would you guys, WhatsApp 8855-0893. I mean, maybe it's not even JB. Maybe it's Tuas. Maybe it's Changi. Maybe it's Woodlands. Places that you never want to have your job or work there. I mean, not because there's anything wrong with those places, right? It's because they're just so far from where you live. I mean, I know one person who would love to work at Woodlands, and that's Nas.
4: Oh, I know he stays somewhere in the area, right? That would be great for him because he spends a lot of money on Grab.
5: Exactly. Well, WhatsApp 8855-0893. Is there one place you refuse to work? Because, you know, one Singaporean has gone viral after coming up with a rather unconventional solution to a long commute. And it sparked a huge discussion online. So have a listen, right? A Reddit user shared that they're currently doing an internship near Changi Airport. Sounds normal enough, right? Until you realize they live in Chao Chu Kang. So, Chao Chu Kang to nearby Changi Airport, the journey, that's around 4 hours every day in total. So 2 hours there, 2 hours back.
4: Wow, that's almost half your work day.
5: Yeah. So if you start work at 9 a.m., you have to leave the house at 7.
4: And that's not accounting the fact that you have to wake up maybe an hour before to get your breakfast or shower.
5: And then if you end work at 5, that's another 2 hours back. So then you get home at like 7-ish.
4: And most people don't clock out on the dot, right? You always have OT, especially if you're an office worker.
5: So, I mean, imagine waking up before the sun comes up, spending 2 hours getting to work, working the whole day, then another 2 hours getting home. By the time you showered, had dinner, and unwind a little, it's probably time to sleep and do it all over again. So you really don't have any time to do anything. You probably, if you wanted to go out for, you know, for dinner... No time for dating either. Maybe that's why young people don't want to get married.
4: That's a can of worms.
5: So instead of accepting that the intern, they went on Reddit with a question. And that question was, can I just sleep overnight at Changi Airport to save time.
4: Okay, that's a very, very smart point because technically you can.
5: Yeah, you can.
4: Take a nap overnight at Changi Airport if you have to catch a red-eye flight, right? So he's not wrong there.
5: Right? So, I mean, it's not in the transit area because they're not flying anywhere, but in the public areas of the airport. So this intern asked, they wanted to know whether it's actually allowed, where the best spots to sleep might be, and even where the charging points are. So I have to ask, would you actually do this?
4: I definitely would not do this, Hongbin, because...
5: If you were traveling 4 hours of commute...
4: In the first place, when he chose this internship, did he not look at where the location of the office is? Is this a typical Gen Z thing? And second of all, he's asking people on Reddit, right? Where's the best place to sleep? Where are the charging points? Do your research. Go down and recce the place yourself, right?
5: Maybe this is him doing his research. But I mean, is it a bad idea? As a female, though, I wouldn't. But if this intern was a male, I don't know. Maybe...
4: I mean, perhaps. I guess he doesn't even have to pay rent, right? Because he's sleeping at Changi Airport. But imagine if everyone else does the same thing.
5: But if you're living with family, you're not paying rent at all anyways.
4: I love how we are really helping him out. I hope he's listening right now. Because Hongbin's really, really encouraging you to stay at Changi Airport right now.
5: No. I mean, if it meant saving yourself 4 hours of traveling every single day, would you spend your night sleeping at Changi Airport? And the only time that you have to travel home is on a Friday night.
4: But think about it, Hongbin.
5: Actually, it's like a business trip.
4: It's like a business trip. And Changi Airport is very beautiful, very clean. I wouldn't be opposed to staying overnight there if I need to. It's very comfortable. If he's talking about charging points, there's charging points almost every single corner of the airport at almost all the terminals. 24-hour food.
5: Well, what's up, us? 8855-0893. Join in on our conversation here. If it meant saving yourself 4 hours of traveling every single day, would you spend your nights sleeping at Changi Airport? But let us know, 8855-0893. Keep your thoughts coming in. I mean, how much commuting is too much? What's the longest you've ever had? What's the craziest thing you've ever done to avoid traffic or save traveling time? And if you've ever had a job that was just too far away, was it worth it? I mean, would you ever sleep at Changi Airport just to be closer to work? What's up, us now? 8855-0893. And that's what's trending today.

0: catch up on the day's biggest stories and what they mean for you on Your Way Home with Hung Bin Jong. Stay informed, stay connected.
1: And just like that, we've come to the end of today's Your Way Home. I'm Hung Bin Jong, and thank you so much for letting me keep you company on your journey home this Monday evening. Now, looking back at today's conversations, there was one common thread. Sometimes we all feel like we just want to run away. On What's Trending, we met the Reddit user who was so exhausted by a four-hour daily commute that they wondered if sleeping overnight at Changi Airport might actually be the better option. It got us all thinking about just how far we're willing to go or travel for work. On the agenda, we looked at why running clubs are booming among young Singaporeans. What used to be a solo workout has become a social movement, proving that sometimes the best way to recharge isn't to run away from life, but to simply go for a run. And on the big story, we discuss the race to own a home and whether ordinary buyers are getting a fair shot when VIP sales and priority bookings happen before public launches. For many Singaporeans, buying a home can sometimes feel like a race where you don't want opportunities to run away before you even get to the starting line. Which is why today's song of the day couldn't be more fitting. It's Runaway. Not because today's conversations were about escaping from our problems, but because each story in its own way asked whether we should run away from a challenge or face it head on. Do you run away from a long commute or stick it out? Do you run alone or alongside hundreds of others in a running club? And when it comes to buying a home, how do we make sure the opportunity doesn't run away from everyday Singaporeans? And before I go, one quick reminder. Tomorrow is the debut of our brand new segment, Your Agenda. For the very first time, one of your stories will be featured live on air. And if you haven't sent in yours yet, it's not too late. Whether it's a workplace dilemma, a dating disaster, family drama, or simply something you've been wanting to get off your chest, we'd love to hear it. It's completely anonymous, and your story could be featured in the weeks ahead. Simply head over to our Instagram at MoneyFM893, and you'll find the Google form in our link in bio. You can also find out more information on our website at moneyfm893.sg. Keep those stories coming in. We'd love to hear from you. And with that, here's today's song of the day, Runaway by One Republic. Have a safe trip home. Enjoy the rest of your evening, and I'll catch you again from 4 to 8 p.m. for another edition of Your Way Home and the very first, Your Agenda. Until then, take care and good night. Runaway.

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1: These are your news headlines. I'm Shahzad Haque. Singapore and Indonesia have pledged to keep the Strait of Malacca open, safe and accessible to all. Prime Minister Lawrence Wong and President Prabowo Subianto reaffirmed the commitment at the annual leaders' retreat in Jakarta, stressing the waterway's importance to global trade and regional stability. PM Wong also said it was crucial to strengthen maritime security, noting how recent events in the Middle East highlighted the need to keep major trade routes functioning and secure. The leaders also expanded cooperation into areas such as renewable energy, cross-border electricity trade, digital infrastructure, and supply chain resilience. Sapporo Breweries is expanding across Southeast Asia, investing about $643 million for a 25% stake in a Singapore-based joint venture. The Japanese beverage manufacturer will form a strategic partnership with Danish brewer Carlsberg to be established in December 2026. The move builds on an existing partnership in Malaysia, Hong Kong and Singapore, expanding to include Vietnam, Laos and Cambodia. Sapporo aims to increase regional sales of Sapporo premium beer to 10 times 2025 levels by 2035 by leveraging Carlsberg's strong market presence. In world news, tens of thousands of Iranians marched through the streets of central Tehran today in a mass funeral procession for slain leader Ayatollah Ali Khamenei. Coffins carrying the late leader and four family members were driven through the streets. Crowds waved Iranian flags and hurled stones at a billboard showing US President Donald Trump while calling for vengeance. Yesterday, three sons of Mr. Khamenei were seen beside his coffin. But Mojtaba, the son who succeeded him as Iran's supreme leader, has yet to be seen in public. Deadly riots in a Sri Lankan jail have killed 25 people, including four guards, and injured over 100. Fighting reportedly began yesterday evening at Nagombo prison after overnight clashes between inmates from two drug gangs spread across the complex. Part of a roof collapsed after women inmates climbed onto it, demanding their release and injuring several. Police say areas within the prison are still being cleared, while the dead and the injured are being accounted for. Commandos have also surrounded the prison, while drones and a helicopter have been deployed to monitor the situation. US President Donald Trump will meet Ukrainian President Volodymyr Zelensky on the sidelines of this week's NATO summit in Turkey. The talks come as Mr. Trump pushes for an end to Russia's war in Ukraine, despite months of stalled peace efforts. The summit is also expected to be dominated by tensions over defense spending, the war with Iran, and Mr. Trump's renewed interest in acquiring Greenland.
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2: The weatherman says it'll be cloudy for tonight with temperatures hitting a high of 34 degrees Celsius and lows of 26 degrees Celsius. For tomorrow, thundery showers mainly over northern, eastern and western Singapore in the afternoon. So don't forget your umbrellas.
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0: Traffic.
2: A quick check on the roads for you right now. There are no major incidences to report and traffic is pretty clear right now. But if you're on the roads, remember to buckle up and drive safely.
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4: Is Singapore's property ladder changing in ways we haven't fully appreciated? Now, for years, HDB upgraders were used to the playbook, right? Get an HDB, upgrade to private property. It's seen as a natural progression. But what if the two markets are no longer moving quite the same way together? We're taking a look at a new survey from the National University of Singapore, which suggests that Singapore's private housing market may be decoupling from the HDB market structurally, with buyers increasingly split into distinct groups with very different budgets and purchasing power. Nearly one in three respondents believe this divide between the private market and the public market is becoming permanent. Others say the limited supply could keep private home prices resilient even if the public markets soften. So what does this mean for aspiring upgraders? Maybe you're an investor. Maybe you're a first-time buyer. We've got questions that will cover the gamut of what you need to know. As we ask, is the traditional property ladder becoming harder to climb, or are we just seeing the emergence of two very different markets? Joining me is the founder of Golden Goose Properties, Daniel Sim. Good morning, Dan.
5: Morning, Michelle.
4: Thanks for coming by. Now, a recent survey suggests that, yeah, we're seeing a decoupling between the HDB market and the private market. Broadly, what are you seeing?
5: Yeah, I think that's quite an interesting phenomenon, because on one hand, you see still million-dollar HDBs hitting the headlines every other week. On the other hand, you know, there are new launches, which in the past, I think maybe last year, it was like 90% sold out in one weekend. But at the same time, there's still quite a good demand, you know, 70-some percent in recent launches. So I think for the average Singaporean on the street, it's like, how do we make sense of that? What does it really mean?
4: Everything is going up.
5: Yeah, it feels like everything is going up. Even HDBs, which were supposed to be affordable, seems to be in excess of $1 million. My take on this is actually something that is quite structural, I feel, because of cooling measures that are in place and also of affordability with incomes in Singapore. So I actually did some digging in terms of numbers, looking at the total debt servicing ratio at 55%. And many may or may not be aware that beyond this percentage in which your total debt is vis-a-vis your income, MAS also includes this 4% thing that is quite structural, I feel, because of

0: without limiting the maximum purchase price of, you know, an investor, a homeowner?
1: Oh, that's a great point, because people do think of the TDSR limits as a be-all and end-all in their calculations. But it's a good idea to think of that 4% stress test as well. I'm sure your property agent can help you out there. Let's dive deeper into what this means for different demographics. Who exactly in Singapore is aiming for private property today? Has a typical buyer changed over the years?
0: Yeah, it's as you say, the playbook is kind of shifting, because we were all used to this idea of getting a BTO, then when it's MOP, you know, sell it on, make a nice profit out of that. It's almost like the lottery effect, as some people were calling it. And then maybe thereafter move to a private, or if not move to an EC, which you could sell after 5 years prior to May this year, when the regulations shifted to 10 years. And then from there, upgrading to a private property or a condo. So that's kind of the playbook where, you know, Singaporeans were used to flipping properties, staying in properties and then selling it on, making a nice tidy sum, which can be put to a deposit for the next private property. I think that's shifted quite significantly. I think with the shifting of regulations and how, for example, BTOs are now classed as, you know, whether it's standard, plus or prime, how many years you have to stay in there before you can sell it? Is there a clawback of some of the profits? So Singaporeans are kind of feeling like, oh, I can't execute that plan which I had, you know, maybe 5 years ago.
1: Because the rules have changed and now the waiting limits are different. If the buyer profile, as you say, is changing, then what does this mean for the property investor in Singapore?
0: Yeah, so I think that there are kind of two insights, right? One is for the homeowners, people who are looking to buy a property. And I think we need to understand the lenses in which the government is trying to, I guess, regulate the market. One is to, I think the key goal is to make sure that HDBs still remain affordable for Singaporeans. People, you know, having their first jobs, coming into the market. And I think all these things put an upside limit in terms of how quickly the prices accelerate out of reach. So if, and also so ramping up the supply of BTOs that are coming and hitting the market in the coming years. Somebody who is quite prepared to wait, you know, get a discount, maybe stay in a new, a newer town that is not so mature, then they could still pick up quite an affordable HDB by today's terms, you know, for much less than, say, $1 million HDBs, which are typically those in very prime locations. So that's for the homeowner. For the investor, and now that this playbook of, in the past, you could be a homeowner slash investor at the same time, stay for a few years and then sell. But I think that's where, because land prices are also going up in Singapore, what developers were doing in, I think, the last few years is to try to keep the total quantum of the purchase low, you know, with it less than, say, the three million mark. Also because they know that the pool of buyers with who are being restricted by TDSR and having the, you know, based on their household incomes every single month, there's a ceiling into which how much they can afford in property. And as a result, then the way they, I think, go about doing it is to make units smaller, which is why we see 500, 600 square feet, you know, one bedder, two bedder, even units, or three bedder units that are like 800 some square feet. And I personally am seeing in the local market, the one bedders being a bit more challenging to sell now that the property market has TOP. And, you know, a lot of these investors who went in at a lower quantum, thinking that, oh, after it TOPs, I'm going to flip it and make a nice profit. It is a bit more challenging because for a tiny flat, there's not going to be that large a pool of buyers who are happy to stay in a 500-600 square feet space, like a family with a few kids. That's going to be a bit too small.
1: Now, you mentioned developer sales at the start of things being healthy. There are stats that say recent developer sales have been slowing. Analysts say this is mainly because there were fewer new launches. So what does that tell you about demand for private property in today's market, Dan?
0: Yeah, I think it's just the developers kind of watching the market and the space, because they don't want to launch it in the midst where, you know, there's a lot of global uncertainty. Investors generally are waiting and seeing. So I don't think it has a huge significant impact to the residual demand or affordability of investors in Singapore. But I think it's just more the timing of the new launches. There are some coming up in July, so that will be interesting to watch. Yeah, but I think there is still a demand. Singaporeans still love property either to live in or to invest in.
1: All right, here's a $1 million question.

0: Given today's market, as investors think through things more selectively, what do you think separates good property investment from an average buy today?
1: Wow, that's really a million-dollar question, isn't it? I think the recent rulings, like with the EC changes in May, you know, deferred payments are out, meaning you have to start paying from day one. You can't just sell in 5 years; you have to wait to 10. It's kind of nudging buyers to, trying to caution buyers of with that short-term mindset, just buying a property for a few years and then selling it on thereafter. But rather, if you're a homeowner, quite happy to stay there for a longer period of time and have the actual affordability to start commencing payments sooner, then actually nothing really changes. So I think these measures are really more targeted at more speculative investors. Mm. To, I think, the decision of if I say have $1 million and I can afford to buy $1 million worth of property in Singapore, should I go for $1 million HDB or should I go for a new launch or should I go for a resale? I think that's a question that everybody thinks about. I think it's a few trade-offs. There isn't one perfect answer. So if you're going for a $1 million new launch, you're probably going to get 500-600 square feet worth of space for a property that TOPs in a few years' time, right? So you're kind of like trading off space for the hope of some upside when it TOPs. And I think that's essentially the play there. If you're looking for a HDB, then there I see two classes of $1 million HDBs. One are those that just MOP, like in the Bidadari estate, where there's still 90 years or more of lease left. And there are also those that are very old, say in Whampoa, in Tiong Bahru, with like 30-some years left on the lease.
0: Yeah.
1: I personally think that the lease decay situation hasn't really hit Singapore yet because, I mean, HDBs were built in the 1960s. So we haven't really seen the case where the leases run out. And that will happen in, I think, about 30 years' time, which I think is, yes, some people think it's long, but I think we should be far-sighted when we're investing. And I think the MND has hinted towards the lease not being renewed. It would actually go down to zero. And in fact, the lease decay accelerates. So I think someone should really have that in mind when you're looking to buy a short lease property.
0: Good point. We've already seen the lease decay affect industrial properties in Singapore, and a situation where we discuss on the show, actually, the people who owned units there then had to think about how to top up that lease and then do the maths as to whether that made sense or not. So that on the industrial front we see happening, not quite yet on the residential front given when HDBs were built, but it will happen.
1: It will. It's not a if, it's a matter of when.
0: So, has the investment case for property changed? Is capital appreciation still the main reason to invest in Singapore property? Or should investors, given slight changes in the landscape, be thinking about rental income and cash flow?
1: Yeah, that's
0: prioritizing that.
1: Yeah, it's an interesting one because I think in Singapore, there is going to be steady growth in terms of property prices over time. In fact, the policy is designed for that. Not a huge, you know, you're not going to make a fortune in a short time, but rather 2, 3, 4% per year. I think that's exactly where the policy is designed to keep it. You know, not faster than that, because then there are going to be more cooling measures and also make sure the market doesn't outpace, you know, people's affordability. And at the same time, if it doesn't grow as quickly, then we're kind of protected from big crashes in the market as well.
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0: 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When the headlines move fast, we slow them down. 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
1: Welcome to The Big Story. I'm Hung Bin Jong. Some buyers at new condo launches may be getting a head start before the public even has a chance to book a unit. It's all part of what's known as VIP sales, a long-standing industry practice in Singapore's private property market. While it's all legal, VIP sales at new condo launches are under scrutiny after reports that property agents bought up to 20% of units at some projects before public sales even began. The Council for Estate Agencies has already begun engaging property agencies over concerns on whether these priority bookings could leave ordinary buyers at a disadvantage. But just how common are VIP sales? Are they fair to everyday prospective home buyers? And could the rules soon change? Well, joining us now to share more is Nicholas Mugg, Chief Research Officer at Mogul.sg. Hi, Nick. Welcome to the show.
2: Thank you for having me.
1: Thank you so much for joining us. Well, Nick, what exactly are VIP sales here? I mean, how is it different from sales that are open to the public?
2: Well, typically for some of the larger residential launches, the developers may open up the sales 1 to 2 days before the show flats is open to the general public. So the VIPs could be people that the developers invite before the general public, such as their business associates, their friends and relatives, or even friends and relatives of their business associates. And sometimes the business associates include property agents. And that is where we see the source of this news article.
1: Right. So who usually gets access to these VIP sales, though? I mean, is it limited to property agents, and do the developers themselves decide who gets priority access?
2: Well, usually it's the developers themselves who decides who gets, because the middle management and upper management of the development companies and their families and relatives and friends are also invited, part of the VIP list. And very often, property agents, of course, will be present at the show flat from the preview period onwards. So they will actually have, in a way, first mover advantage, or they are there before the general public. So they will know the in and outs, which unit is better, which facing is better, and they might even get access to the price list before the general public. So the VIPs, in a way, has first dip in the new launches before the general public.
1: Mm. So just how common is this practice across new condo launches here, and why is it not considered illegal?
2: Well, I think that this practice of having a VIP, or sometimes even a so-called VVIP sales, has been around for decades, and it is not considered illegal because it's, in a way, the seller's prerogative. Like, for example, if you're selling something, you're selling a home or a second-hand bicycle, for example, who you invite or who you finally decide to sell to is actually up to you, the seller.
1: Mm.
2: So in a way, based on that principle, it is not technically illegal, but it doesn't mean that it is fair. And that is where some home buyers are not very happy about this VIP system.
1: Mm. So, I mean, if this practice itself is not new and not illegal as well, why has it suddenly come under the spotlight? Has something in the market changed?
2: Well, I think it started with the Business Times article that was written about 6 months ago. The Straits Times article is just a rehashing of that earlier Business Times article. And I think the Business Times article is a bit groundbreaking because it brings to the public's attention about this VIP system and also property agents who are playing a predominant role. They are buying, some of the property agents are buying up a significant number of condominium units in selected new launches. And based on our own analysis, we find that some of the buyers, not just property agents, but people who buy earlier, are actually not necessarily intending to live in the units. Take, for example, we look at the number of sales in the resale and subsale market 3 years after the launch. That means, because in the past, the seller's stamp duty is only 3 years. So within the first 3 years, the developers are selling it. Then after that, the secondary market becomes more active. And we find that about 16.7% of the units that were sold in the first 3 years were subsequently flip in the next 3 years. So yes, we are seeing roughly about 1 in 6, 1 in 7 units are actually flipped in the secondary market.
1: Well, I mean, at Emerald of Katong, for example, agents bought 173 of the 846 units, which is about 1 in 5 apartments. More broadly, between September 2024 and October 2025, agents purchased 635 units via VIP queues, accounting for about 4.2% of all new private homes launched during that period. So, Nick, do those figures surprise you, or are they actually fairly typical within the industry?
2: Well, they mildly surprised me, but although some may argue that, well, 4.2% of all new private homes launched during that period seems to be a small number, but we have to put that in context that property agents make up less than 4.2% of the total employed population here. Now, based on the Department of Statistics' latest numbers, there are about 36,800 private property agents, and the total employed resident population is about 2.376 million people. That means property agents make up roughly about 1.5% of the employed resident population. So if you think about that, 1.5% of the employed people are buying up 4.2% of all new private homes launched during that period. Well, that is fairly significant.
1: Definitely. I mean, you mentioned earlier that this isn't fair. So are regular buyers really at a big disadvantage if they get fewer options on the more desirable units on sale?
2: Well, if the regular buyers are not getting into the VIP list, yes, I can see how they are fairly unhappy about it. And especially if we have a situation where prices are rising and the developers are actually not disadvantaged. Because to the developers, if they can sell the units fairly fast, in a way they are, firstly, more money is coming in at a faster rate. Secondly, is that they can even raise prices subsequently. And that is where the regular buyers who did not manage to get into the VIP list will have a sense of FOMO. And also they will also have a sense that it's unfair because the units they are hoping to buy are no longer available by the time the project is launched to the general public. But I think the question about fairness, it also depends on whether or not this scarce resources, private housing in this case, is actually allocated to the party that needs it most, right? Because there's no guarantee that the general public who buy it is actually buying it for investment and might subsequently flip the property after the 3 or 4 years. So it all comes down to how do you allocate these scarce resources to the family or the buyers who needs the unit more than investors.
1: Well, on that note then, could VIP sales actually also affect pricing? I mean, if so, how much more would home buyers, you know, entering the market be forking out for one project?
2: Well, it can potentially, the VIP sales can actually increase pricing. It all depends on the developers. If the developers feel that this project is selling very well, right, from the VIP, they can get an indication before the VIP sales. Typically, some of the larger developments might have a so-called preview period about 2 weeks before the project is open for launch to the general public. So during that 2 weeks, people can go and visit the show flat, take a look at the project, and then they are invited or the agents are asked to go and gather checks, blank checks from interested parties. And from those number of blank checks, the developer will be able to gauge what is the demand for the development. And the buyers are issuing the blank checks even before they know what is the price of the units. So the developers will use the response from the buyers to basically formulate their pricing strategy. And if the VIP sales is doing very well, well, the developers might prepare a few price lists, you know, then they may pull out the price list where the prices are higher. So for subsequent buyers, yes, the prices could rise.
1: Well, then are there any knock-on effects on pricing for nearby projects?
2: Typically, there would be because everybody is watching everybody else. So if, let's say, project A in a certain area is selling very well, and project B could be launched 1 or 2 months later down the road, the developer of project B will take the price of project A as a benchmark and say that, oh, well, if this project is managed to sell so well for, say, $3,000 per square feet, but I'm going to price mine higher than that, higher than $3,000. After all, I have another 2-3 years to sell the project. Why should I sell it out so fast? It basically, what every developer hopes to do is to maximize the profit that they can earn from their development project.
1: Okay. I mean, some critics argue that seeing a launch that's already 30 or 40% sold also kind of creates that impression that demand is stronger than it really is. So does this idea of FOMO have a huge impact on buyer behavior? I mean, is there evidence that these early sales can influence market appetite?
2: Yes, it does. It's a bit like the analogy of if you go to a hawker center and you're not sure which stall to patronize, which stall to buy your food, you might go to the stall that actually has the longest queue, right?
1: That's right.
2: Even though, let's say, it is selling char kway teow and you might not be that keen on char kway teow for lunch that day, but you may still queue up. So this is the same thing with some of these projects. But many buyers are not just buying a property. It's you fork out a lot more money than buying a plate of char kway teow. So if you go to show flat, chances is that the buyer has already looked through the units, work out the sums, how much they can afford, and have their eyes on particular stacks of units or certain floors. So for them to find that, well, by the time the units are open to the general public, oh, some of the most desirable units are already sold. So that may not seem very fair. And yes, it can create that sense of FOMO. Since some buyers may just snap at any, will buy up any unit, you know, that's still available. So that is one of the results of FOMO.
1: Definitely. Well, some great insights from you there. Thank you so much, Nick, for joining us today.
2: Well, it's always a pleasure to be on your program.
1: Thank you. That was Nicholas Mak, Chief Research Officer at Mogul.sg. This has been The Big Story with me, Hongbin Jung.
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Start your day with the stories, conversations, and voices that matter on Let's Talk Singapore with Neil Humphreys and Audrey Seek. From what's trending to the issues shaping our lives, with your voice as part of the conversation. Then take a breather with Live Well with Michelle. Thoughtful insights on well-being, money, and modern life. Through the afternoon, go deeper with Reset with Lynn Lee. 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

0: close your mouth and open up your heart and maybe satisfy me.
1: That's not bad, Neil, actually.
0: I know. Thank you very much.
1: Very good.
0: Thank you very much. Thank you very much.
1: Welcome to Talk of the Town.
0: Yes, that is one of the greatest songs from one of the greatest World Cup football videos I have ever seen until this week. Every country, Audrey, must focus on its brand, how it sells itself to both a domestic and international audience. Mm-hmm. But I've always believed that Singapore's brand is critical for our survival. Unlike other countries, Audrey, we're too small to get it wrong too often. When it comes to brand Singapore, we just cannot miss. And Changi Airport and Singapore Football have scored one of the best branding goals I have ever seen. Seriously. I saw this video. Roshan shared it with me. I thought it was fabulous. In 30 years in Singapore, I've rarely seen an ad campaign that just ticked every single box beautifully and successfully.
1: Yes.
0: I'm talking about the new video with the World Cup as a backdrop, Changi Airport joining the celebrations with a new short film called Where the World Comes to Play.
1: Where the World Comes to Play. And it brings together Changi Airport and the World Cup. And every 4 years, the World Cup does get everyone talking. Even if you don't know football, somehow you end up predicting scores, joining the office prediction pool. I don't know how I ended up here, but you know what? It really has caught our attention. Instead of featuring global superstars, the campaign shines a spotlight on some homegrown names,
0: including Haris Harun, head coach, Get the World Comes to Play.
1: Where the World Comes to Play. And it brings together

0: Corporate and Marketing Communications at the Changi Airport Group, and Sudhir Pasumati, the Creative Director of Ogilvy Singapore. Welcome to the show.
1: Hi.
2: Morning.
0: All right, Lei Ling, we'll kick off with you. Why this campaign for Changi Airport? Changi Airport is famous over the years for its terrific branding campaigns. Why football? Why World Cup? But more importantly, why Singapore football?
1: For Singapore, the Lions themselves, I think they have done quite a good progress.
0: Yeah, they qualified for the Asian Cup. Yeah,
1: that's right. And we think that we should support them a little bit more. And also, what better way to showcase the beautiful game in a beautiful airport? Yeah, so the airport, it's we want to showcase the airport as more than just a transit, a place where you transit and go on your way. This is a place where you explore, you discover, and with that, there's expected joy, there are possibilities that you can find at the airport. So that is why we have the Singapore team with us to showcase football in the airport.
0: And before we bring in Sudhir, so when you got together with the Changi Airport colleagues, when did you decide football? And what made you decide football should be the theme for this video?
1: Football is a shared language. So we thought, what better way to showcase, to bring the message to the masses, to the people around different cultures, to Singaporeans, through football, which is also a big, great conversation piece because it's the World Cup season now.
3: Absolutely. So Sudhir, let's bring you in now. I want to talk about the storytelling because the film feels much bigger than football, actually. So what struck us is that this isn't really a football film. It's almost a film about connection, right? A football gets passed from person to person and suddenly is traveling through Jewel and the terminals and the rain vortex. Where did this idea come from? And what story were you hoping people would walk away with?
2: Yeah, I think it's a simple thought that we had is basically, when we're talking about football, football is not only confined within the stadium, right? Mm. It goes outside also. The passion carries outside the stadium as well. Mm. And we thought, why don't we make the entire Changi Airport as a football stadium itself, right? So that is where you're going to see in the film, the ball is traveling to different places within the Changi Airport. It goes to the Jewel, to all the terminals and everything. And through that, we are showcasing the beautiful of the Changi Airport itself. Mm. But at the same time, you're going to see a story is very simple, very beautiful, is a small little boy who's playing with this, with his ball in the arrival, and he, you know, accidentally hits to Harris Harun, and then from there the ball transferred to multiple places. So I think the thought is very simple. Why don't we make the entire Changi Stadium as a giant football ground?
0: There must have been pressure, Sudhir, from a marketing point of view, to include a famous international footballer. Why did you kind of push back against that and keep it Singaporean?
2: I think it's very important to, because as Lei Ling mentioned, like, because this year is a football year. Everyone is talking about it, right? It's in the conversation, right? Of course, Ronaldo, Messi, this is the definitely conversation we're going to have it. But for us, as a Singapore pride, it's very important to elevate these players, right? We're talking about all these because this becomes a platform for us. It's a moment of pride for both the places, for Changi itself and for FAS as a whole team.
0: Have you seen this video, listeners? It's a fantastic collaboration between Changi Airport and the Football Association of Singapore. One of the best examples of brand Singapore I've ever seen. For context, I've covered local football as a sports journalist across four decades now, yes, I'm that old, in Singapore. And I've championed the Singapore Lions since the mid-90s. But I also know, to be very frank, how hard it is to capture the local imagination when it comes to the local game. You must have been nervous initially. How did you overcome that concern that how are we going to get Singaporeans to connect with Singapore football?
2: In our conversation with FAS, we need to see like who are the players that we can engage with, right? And then, of course, on board it was Harris Harun and Shawal and Kyoga and all these players were there. I think it was one thing is basically how we can bring them in their own natural way, bring the characteristic, bring their own natural game kind of a thing. So we don't want to inject any kind of a CGI or making it too much fun of it. Mm. And I think that's what we captured beautifully. Like in fact, the first thing is as the captain comes in, you know, he's always, I have never seen him much smiling. right? Mm. Which is what we want to show in a very cheeky kind of way when the kid is interacting with him. Or how Jacob is known in social world, like being very heartthrob kind of a thing. So he did, you know, a little wink, all those kind of a stuff. And being Shawal doing his bicycle kicks and all those kind of stuff, bring his in a very natural way because he loved to do that. He

0: always mentioned that I want to do it in one game for real. So yeah, definitely it was a challenge, but I think over the come, like when we were shooting them, it was like a fluid. It just came on its own.
1: Sudhir, be honest. Every footballer I've ever met thinks they're an actor, and every actor I've ever met thinks they're a footballer. Most of the time, neither are true. I mean, they can get a bit wayang in their performance. Did they get a bit carried away? Did you have to bring it down a bit?
0: Well, I don't know. I don't know if you've seen Gavin 6-7.
1: Yes,
0: we did multiple of times to get it right. But like Shawal's kick, one shot done, right?
1: I don't want to make fun of Gavin here. Are you telling me, Gavin Lee is the national coach of Singapore, are you telling me it was easier to get an overhead bicycle kick than to get the national coach just to put his hands up and down? 6-7, you just have to put your hands up and down. How hard is it?
0: No, I think it's not just him, because the whole crowd around to him, you know, the atmosphere was different. So I think it was a little challenge, I'm sure. But I think it just went through.
2: Yeah. Okay, so head coach Gavin Lee, football legend Fandi Ahmad, both of whom, by the way, showed up in Let's Talk Singapore. Let's plug that in there, Neil.
1: They did indeed.
2: Yes, and of course, we also see some young faces in the campaign as well, the 17-year-old Tai Yuan Fong. So generational stories to tell here. I want to bring Lei Ling back in here. Why was that symbolism so important to Changi Airport Group to showcase? Is it because Changi Airport is a place where the world meets people from different walks of life and different age groups as well?
3: Yes. So as an airport, we are the place that serves many, many people. And as the airport, we will want to resonate with everyone too. So with the football, with this film, it talks about, you know, how this young boy takes the ball, goes around the airport. Mm. Eventually, when Fandi was going to take the shot, he didn't. He actually passed the ball back to the little boy. Mm. So it is a symbolism also on, you know, this is a game that is loved by many generations. And this is an airport that is to be used and loved by many generations too.
1: As a writer myself, I must applaud the beat-by-beat process of that storytelling. This is absolutely true, what I'm about to say. I was watching the video for the first time and thinking, this is great, this is really great. Fandi Ahmad needs to appear. You were second-guessing the viewer. I was saying, this is good, but Fandi Ahmad needs to be in this video in the way that the old Ronaldo would be in the Brazil videos, or the old Pele would be in the Brazil videos. Where is Fandi? And literally, at that moment, Fandi appeared on screen, Sudhir. And I almost applauded the screen watching it. So who wrote the video? I'm very interested to know who wrote the video and who conceptualized the whole thing.
0: I think it's a big credit goes to the whole creative team, includes Jules, Jenny, Criff, Kluk, and I think the most important guy here is Sal, who is the director of it. Mm-hmm. I think because he himself is passionate about the football, all those kind of things. So all these little nuggets plays a big role into it, like how even Gavin doing 6-7 or Fandi Ahmad comes at the end, because those little nuggets is very important to showcase the bigness, because we want to, you know, as the film is going towards the end, we want to create that kind of a moment, like, you know, the goal, he missed it and lands to someone as the camera pans as Fandi Ahmad. It's very important for us to showcase that part.
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1: Start your day with the stories, conversations, and voices that matter on Let's Talk Singapore with Neil Humphreys and Audrey Seek. 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
1: All right, the Singapore Institute of International Affairs recently issued a rare red alert in its annual haze outlook, warning that Southeast Asia faces a high risk of severe haze in the second half of this year. The report points to a combination of factors, including drier weather, the possibility of a particularly strong El Niño, economic pressures and rising demand for biofuels. It is only the second time since the outlook began in 2019 that SIIA has issued its highest level of warning. And the timing matters. The countries most affected by transboundary haze in Southeast Asia are due to meet in Bali this week for the 27th Sub-Regional Ministerial Steering Committee on Transboundary Haze Pollution. Quite a mouthful there, but beyond preparing for another hazy season, what does this moment tell us about Southeast Asia's ability to tackle a problem that is as much about governance and economics as it is about the weather? I'm Lynn Lee, and you're listening to Viewpoint, where we go beyond the headline to look at the story from a different angle. Joining me today is Evelyn Tan, Assistant Director of Policy Programs at the Singapore Institute of International Affairs. Evelyn, welcome to the show.
2: Thank you. Pleasure to be here.
1: Now, Evelyn, let's start with the warning itself. This is only the second time SIIA has issued a red alert since the haze outlook began in 2019. How worried should we actually be?
2: Well, the thing about this year, what is different is that there's the coinciding of the two weather phenomena. One is the strong, or what the media calls the Godzilla El Niño, as well as the positive phase of Indian Ocean Dipole. So these, in combination, can lead to drier than usual weather conditions. And you know what happens when there's less rainfall? Fires could spread more easily as well. Mm-hmm. And this year, a big warning this year, mm-hmm. is the uncertainties coming from global economic developments.
1: Okay.
2: So as we know, there's the disruption at the Strait of Hormuz that has affected not only energy, but also agricultural production.
1: Mm-hmm.
2: And of course, because of the energy crisis, there is the tighter government budgets for fire preparedness and prevention.
1: Mm-hmm.
2: But of course, the Haze Outlook report, it is not a prediction, but it is a call to action. So yes, we should be worried, but at the same time, there is a lot of things that we can do. There's a lot of things that all the parties can do, governments, companies, communities, to ensure that we can prevent the fires from happening in the first place,
1: mm-hmm.
2: but also from spreading to become a transboundary haze pollution.
1: Mm-hmm.
2: And this month, actually, in a few days to come, the SIIA team will actually visit Riau province in Sumatra, the part that is closer to Singapore.
1: Mm-hmm.
2: So we plan to actually get a better sense of the situation on the ground,
1: mm-hmm.
2: and how the fire management is playing out.
1: Right. Evelyn, you mentioned a combination of environmental and human factors that has led us to assess the risk as high. But does all of that actually translate into severe transboundary haze? I mean, it's still a possibility, right? So the conditions may be there for a bad season, but that doesn't mean severe haze is inevitable, does it?
2: That's right. Yes, exactly. So fires are linked to agricultural activity, like what you said, a man-made behavior and attitude and action, right? So this happens because, you know, people, agricultural farmers, they use fire to clear land for planting or dispose of waste. It is a cheaper option and alternative to use fire than hiring machinery.
1: Mm.
2: And, you know, the situation, as I said earlier, is very, very complex because of the Strait of Hormuz disruptions, especially. There is rising cost of production because of the increased fertilizer prices, because, you know, all the materials are stuck, you know, at the Strait. And, well, if farmers actually reduce the production because maybe they are discouraged by the increased prices, you know, maybe there will be less risk for haze, right?
1: Mm-hmm.
2: But if production continues as per usual, and farmers, especially smallholders who don't have a lot of resources and funding to hire machineries, they may actually resort to cheaper option, like I said earlier, by using fires to clear land and waste. Mm. And once the fire starts, if that is combined with the drier than usual weather conditions, mm-hmm. less rainfall, etc., then there will be higher chance for transboundary haze. And I think you also alluded earlier with regards to the increased demand for biofuels, mm-hmm, right? Mm-hmm. So with the Strait of Hormuz disruptions, more and more countries are looking into energy self-sufficiency. And in order for us to have the biofuel feedstock, well, it can be done without deforestation, for example, through recycling of waste or increasing efficiency of existing plantation. But again, if we need to expand the land, and because of the, you know, higher cost of production, smallholders may actually resort to fires because, again, it's the cheaper alternative option. Mm. So, yes, there is a risk, but again, it can be avoided if all of us, all the parties, work together to ensure that there is fire preparedness and prevention.
1: Mm, true, because if fire remains the cheapest or easiest option for clearing land, telling people simply not to burn does not necessarily change the incentive. Now, rising demand for biofuels, as we're talking about, is particularly interesting because biofuels are often discussed as part of the transition away from fossil fuels. Is there a danger of solving one environmental problem while creating pressure somewhere else?
2: Yes. There is a danger for that. You know, a lot of people have been talking about the competing interests, right? You know, because biofuels are using a lot of like oil palm, and mm-hmm. at the same time, palm oil itself is also being used for food production, right? Mm-hmm. So there is a competition between those interests, food security versus energy security. However, I think with these kind of challenges, always rise opportunities to, you know, come up with better solutions, more creative framework, and also creative solution to work together as ASEAN member states, right? And making sure that all these competing interests are not, you know, cannibalizing each other. Mm. And
1: now, speaking of which, Evelyn, Southeast Asia has been dealing with transboundary haze for decades, you know, as long as we can remember. We have regional agreements, we have more sophisticated monitoring and early warning systems. And, of course, we have far greater awareness of the problem. And yet here we are again talking about the possibility of another severe haze season. Have we really become better at preventing a major haze crisis?
2: That's a very interesting, really good question. I think there is a danger of us, you know, getting used to or like getting comfortable with the situation and not doing anything about it, right? And again, like you mentioned, you know, this has been going on for decades, yes. right? So what can we do differently mm-hmm. this time, right? Well, I think, first of all, I would like to emphasize that the haze issue is not a problem for us to solve. I don't think it's something that can be solved, especially that we are faced with, you know, climate change, rising temperatures, extreme weather condition. You know, it can be like rainy or very, very rainy, mm-hmm. and it can be very, very dry at different points in time. So what we can do is to manage properly, is to manage the issue together as a region, ASEAN member states coming together, and like you alluded to earlier with regards to the sub-regional meeting coming up in Bali, I think that's a very important avenue for all the member states to come together to discuss what each member state is doing to prevent haze and also what can be done together in terms of regional initiatives.
1: Okay, maybe let me put it this way. What would you point to as the strongest evidence that the region is better prepared today than it was during the major haze crises of the past?
2: Yes, sure. So what we are seeing so far is actually a lot of progress at both the national and regional levels for the past decade or so. Nationally, you know, our report actually looks at the deforestation in Indonesia mm-hmm. over the last 30 years. I know I mentioned Indonesia, but this is not to single Indonesia out. There are forest and land fire concerns in multiple countries in our region, yes, for sure. But Indonesia is the biggest country in ASEAN with the largest agricultural sector. And again, close to us here in Singapore, right? There is still year-on-year deforestation and plantation expansion in Indonesia, But the levels have fallen over the past decade. This is what we see since the major haze in 2015. And the numbers today are much lower than 2015 levels. Okay. So that's nationally. And in terms of regionally, over the years, ASEAN countries have also stepped up cooperation on haze. So first of all, we have the ASEAN Agreement on Transboundary Haze Pollution that was fully ratified in 2015. And we also the region is also now on the second ASEAN haze-free roadmap that was established in 2023 until 2030. And this is not just, you know, a roadmap, but it's also supported by ASEAN Investment Framework for haze-free sustainable land management. So there is the funding incentive mechanism to it as well.
1: All right, Evelyn, let me end with a bigger question. We have better technology, more experience, and decades of regional cooperation, but we may also be facing more difficult climate and economic pressures. Are you ultimately more confident or less confident that Southeast Asia can prevent another major haze crisis?
2: Yes. So the challenges, you know, this year, especially, right, we see the energy crisis, the rising prices of fertilizer, etc., that I mentioned earlier. I think with these challenges, they would actually make the region and the member states come up with opportunities to think of creative solutions. And I think the most important thing is for the regional grouping ASEAN to really come together. Hopefully, my hope and SIA's hope is that coming out of these challenges, because we are faced with a really common and shared challenge, right? Then we can come together, we can come out of this stronger as a regional grouping.
1: All right. Evelyn Tan, thank you very much for joining us on Viewpoint.
2: Thank you.
1: We've been speaking to Evelyn Tan, Assistant Director of Policy Programs at the Singapore Institute of International Affairs. 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
1: These are your news headlines. I'm Shahzad Haque. Singapore and Indonesia have pledged to keep the Strait of Malacca open, safe and accessible to all. Prime Minister Lawrence Wong and Indonesian President Prabowo Subianto reaffirmed the commitment at the annual leaders' retreat in Jakarta, stressing the waterway's importance to global trade and regional stability. PM Wong also said it was crucial to strengthen maritime security, noting how recent events in the Middle East highlighted the need to keep major trade routes functioning and secure. The leaders also expanded cooperation into areas such as renewable energy, cross-border electricity trade, digital infrastructure, and supply chain resilience. Meanwhile, Singapore and Indonesia have signed a new agreement to deepen cooperation on carbon credits at the annual Singapore-Indonesia Leaders Retreat. The agreement includes developing high-integrity carbon credit projects, sharing expertise on carbon markets, and working towards an implementation agreement under the Paris Agreement. Singapore says the partnership, one of several initiatives unveiled at the retreat, will help channel climate finance into emissions reduction projects. Singapore is stepping up training for nurses to prepare them for a growing number of patients needing palliative care. Health Minister Ong Ye Kung says a new work group has been set up to strengthen skills in nursing homes, bringing together leaders from the long-term care, community and acute care hospital sectors. He says the Health Ministry aims to train 10,000 nurses and healthcare workers in palliative care by 2030. The announcement was made at this year's Nurses Merit Awards, where more than 150 nurses were recognised for their contributions. Tens of thousands of Iranians marched through the streets of central Tehran yesterday in a mass funeral procession for slain leader Ayatollah Ali Khamenei. Coffins carrying the late leader and four family members were driven through the streets. Crowds waved Iranian flags and hurled stones at a billboard showing US President Donald Trump while calling for vengeance. Three sons of Mr. Khamenei were earlier seen beside his coffin. But Mojtaba, the son who succeeded him as Iran's supreme leader, has yet to be seen at the funeral service. And finally, deadly riots in a Sri Lankan jail have killed 26 people, including seven guards, and injured over 100. Fighting reportedly began on Sunday evening at Negombo prison after overnight clashes between inmates from two drug gangs spread across the complex. Part of a roof collapsed after women inmates climbed onto it, demanding their release. Several people were injured. Police say areas within the prison were still being cleared, while the dead and the injured are being accounted for. Commandos have also surrounded the prison, while drones and a helicopter have been deployed to monitor the situation.
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2: Good morning. It's time to get up and enjoy Tuesday. It's 6.05 a.m.
0: Weather.
2: And we also have some wet weather to start the day with thundery showers over many areas in the pre-dawn hours. And then we can expect more thundery showers in the afternoon as well. 25 degree lows and 34 degree highs are the temperatures for this Tuesday.
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0: Traffic.
4: Good morning. There's been a vehicle breakdown on the ECP towards the city after the PIE. And roadworks on Raffles Boulevard towards Republic Boulevard after Temasek Avenue. Avoid lane one, but don't go anywhere. Stay right here. Let's talk Singapore. Coming up.
0: If you see anything on the roads that we might have missed, send us a WhatsApp message at 8855-0893. But only when you're safely parked. Wake up to the stories shaping Singapore and have your say. 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
2: New word.
4: New word.
2: Love
4: I'm trying.
2: It.
4: I'm trying. How are you doing, Audrey?
2: Doing well, doing well. You know, husband is officially down for the count.
4: Oh.
2: Called in sick yesterday and he took over our bedroom, and I didn't want to go in there because he couldn't turn the aircon on. That wife, like, it's too hot in there, and he was sleeping all day. That's how you know that he's really down. He called in sick, which never happens, and he just couldn't do anything. So I slept on the couch last night.
4: Wow.
2: And now I know what it's like to be Neil Humphrey. I'm just joking.
4: Yes.
2: I'm just joking.
4: Not the first time I've been on the couch. Let me assure you, you're not wrong. What has he got, a fever?
2: Yes, a fever, a cough. And so people have been telling us to swab, see if it's COVID. I'm just like, yeah, I mean, would that change anything? Probably not.
4: Well, it was unprofessional on my part, but I now think that what I had was COVID.
2: Really?
4: I'm 90% certain because I had every single symptom. And Loretta said, what you have will last you about 2 weeks. I went, don't be ridiculous, 2 weeks, 2 or 3 days. But it was actually, if you go from beginning to end, it was about 2 weeks in its entirety. The reason I know that is because when I thought I'd recovered last Sunday, I went cycling and I thought my bike was broken. I thought there was something wrong with my chain. It was just really hard to pedal. So it was deceptive. I was probably like the battery was about half full in my body. And then Sunday I went out and I thought I was flying. I wasn't. I was just back to normal.
2: Right, right.
4: So the whole thing took about 2 weeks. And I looked subsequently. And like Kevin, every single symptom I had was COVID. But what's the difference? I didn't. Maybe I should have tested. Yes, that was a bit.
2: What's that going to do? You know,
4: a bit unprofessional.
2: No.
4: But you just rest and you stay out of people's way and you do whatever you can do.
2: Yeah, put your wife on the couch. Apparently.
4: That's right. That's right. I hope he gets well soon, young Kevin.
2: Yes, he's not that young, but yes.
4: I was being polite. He's fighting fit. He's fighting fit. Speaking of young. Speaking of young, I got this video yesterday.
2: Oh yeah.
4: Handsome young boy singing that darn England song.
2: Okay, let me clarify. Okay, listeners, picture the scene.
4: I am.
2: Okay. I was walking around yesterday. I had a doctor's appointment, and I saw this British lad. I knew he was British because, well...
4: He was white?
2: Yes, but also he was wearing a jersey that said Bellingham on the back of it. So I was like, okay. And he was running to the car. He's like, yes, yes, yes, yes. Okay, he was really happy. So I started listening to, like in my head, Rao Shan's voice came in and went, it's coming home, it's coming home. And that song was stuck in my head when I went home. And of course, it was youth day. My boys were home. And I was just singing it under my breath. Football's coming on. And Cam was looking at me, and then he started singing, it's coming home. And so I immediately took my phone out. I was like, I want you to sing it. But he did, and I didn't even tell him to do it. He did change it to soccer. Did you hear it?
4: I can't forget it.
2: I don't know how. I don't know why. But he changed. I was like, but you heard me sing football. He goes, nah, it's soccer.
4: He did a literal cultural translation.
2: He went, nah.
4: In real time. He went, soccer's coming
2: he
4: home.
2: Did.
4: It was cute, though. Very cute.
2: He did. Did
4: but
2: you
4: you're
2: like
4: no different, though. I did love it. You're no different because you change your accent. You go, football's coming home. And then you do this big wide vowel thing. Everything sounds like that.
2: We love football.
4: Like you're auditioning for Oliver. Please, sir, can I have some more, Oliver? Please, sir. Football's coming home. And you speak from the elbows. That's my favorite bit.
2: Yes.
4: Like you've got, what do they call those things? Those accordion bellows
2: things.
4: Yes,
2: thing. That's right.
4: Football's coming home.
2: It helps.
4: It helps with the accent. Oh, dear, isn't she great? Marvellous she is. Youth Day. What is Youth Day? Seriously, I looked it up. I didn't know.
2: Yeah, every day is Youth Day, bro.
4: Exactly.
2: My life revolves around these youths. I don't know. Another day. And I really do think that the teachers do deserve a day off.
4: Of course.
2: But the thing is, you just had the whole month of June off. And we barely had a week of school.
4: I have to say I'm with you. I looked it up because it says Youth Day in Singapore is a dedicated day to celebrate the contributions, potential and achievements of young people. And I read that and went, yeah, like what? Which is a bit harsh.
2: Does that mean no school?
4: I love young people. I work with young people. But I was a bit, like what? You woke up, you brushed your teeth, you went to school. Well done. You deserve a day off for that. Well done.
2: Well done.
4: I mean, I don't know. Unless you've flown to the moon or cured cancer, yeah. I'm not entirely sure what we're celebrating here. They're still breathing. Good job.
2: Yes, wonderful.
4: But no, it's a break for teachers, I'm sure.
2: Yes. Yes. And I'm sure everyone is excited that their kids are going back to school today. Mm. I know I am. And I know the kids are going to be in the car and they should play our What's the News quiz.
4: Yes, we want children, teenagers, young adults, everybody involved with our quiz later, which will come up just after 6:30 a.m. The number one, perhaps only, interactive family quiz on the radio in Singapore. So we want you all to play. Keep us company. The number is WhatsApp 8855-0893. Already got messages coming in. Aloysius says, hopefully Kevin will get well soon.
2: Oh, thank you, Aloysius. I hope so too.
4: He also says, I don't know if you want to get Stand By Your Man ready, if we still have it on hotkeys.
2: All right.
4: Aloysius says, good morning to my wonderful DJ, Neil and Audrey, and the team, Trisha, Roshan, and Dan. Roshan is off today.
2: Mm-hmm.
4: He's having a well-deserved day off because his wife and daughter have just returned to Singapore. Aloysius says, happy Tuesday. Oh boy, Audrey, must be sad today.
2: Mm.
4: Ronaldo is out.
2: I'll miss you, honey. It's okay. So I did say yesterday, will they win though? Probably not. Spain, I don't know much about football, but I do know that Spain has been doing really well this time. So I kind of expected it. But you still look fine, honey.
4: It was close. If you're just joining us, Portugal 0, Spain 1 was the final score. Mikel Merino scored in the 90th minute of the game.
2: Wow.
4: It wasn't a very good game. It was 0-0 until the final seconds. And then Spain, deservedly, scored a late winner. So, yes, it's all over.
2: I have to ask.
4: Yes.
2: Did Ronaldo play this game?
4: He did play.
2: Oh.
4: And as always, he didn't go off, as I understand it, and didn't do much either. What do you guys think? Is it time now for Ronaldo to hang up his boots for good? That's the question I'll be asking today on the final score. WhatsApp 8855-0893. Will Audrey ever overcome the loss of Cristiano Ronaldo?
2: I'm over it already.
4: Why are you dangling your ring at me?
2: I'm over it already.
4: I'm not expecting you to marry him. All right, stay with us, folks, right here. The number one interactive show in radio, Let's Talk Singapore.
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2: Let's take a look at the traffic, shall we? The roads are a little wet, so be careful. And a vehicle breakdown has been reported on ECP towards City after PIE. Drive safely.
0: If you see anything on the roads that we might have missed, send us a WhatsApp message at 8855-0893. 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
4: The big story today is about Audrey Seek.
2: Oh, I knew it.
4: I see the first word, VIP. And I just think of you in the nicest possible way.
2: Yeah, right.
4: You are a very important person in my world to this.
0: 0893, but only when you're safely parked.

0: get early access to units before it's released to the rest of the people, to the rest of us.
1: The rest of the people.
0: The rest of us.
1: I see what you did there.
0: I corrected myself.
1: The rakyat, the rest of the people.
0: So this has always been the case, but now it's under scrutiny because there have been reports that some property agents have been buying up 20% of those units of these developments before launch day. So that kind of raises concerns about how fair is this? How transparent is all of this?
1: So speaking of transparency, who are these people?
0: I don't know. I assume so. I assume so. So the question now is, are ordinary home buyers like me being placed at a disadvantage? And why?
1: You just wiggled your diamond ring at me. And now you're doing the normal Heartlander rakyat like me, wiggling my big stone diamond thingy at me.
0: I wasn't wiggling at you. I was doing the thing. I don't know what I was doing. It's early.
1: The Beyonce thing. If you want to put a ring on it. Yeah, that one.
0: What? All right. So why do developers conduct these VIP sales in the first place? And could the rules soon change after these reports kind of reveal that there could be some unfairness going on?
1: I couldn't have put it better myself, Beyonce. So on the big story, Hong Bin Jeong sat down with Nicholas Muck, the chief research officer at Mogul SG, to unpack how VIP condo sales work and what it means for the rest of us.
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3: Welcome to The Big Story. I'm Hong Bin Jeong. Some buyers at new condo launches may be getting a head start before the public even has a chance to book a unit. It's all part of what's known as VIP sales, a long-standing industry practice in Singapore's private property market. While it's all legal, VIP sales at new condo launches are under scrutiny after reports that property agents bought up to 20% of units at some projects before public sales even began. The Council for Estate Agencies has already begun engaging property agencies over concerns on whether these priority bookings could leave ordinary buyers at a disadvantage. But just how common are VIP sales? Are they fair to everyday prospective home buyers? And could the rules soon change? Well, joining us now to share more is Nicholas Muck, Chief Research Officer at Mogul.sg. Hi, Nick. Welcome to the show.
4: Thank you for having me.
3: Thank you so much for joining us. Well, Nick, what exactly are VIP sales here? I mean, how is it different from sales that are open to the public?
4: Well, typically for some of the larger residential launches, the developers may open up the sales 1 to 2 days before the show flats is open to the general public. So the VIPs could be people that the developers invite before the general public, such as their business associates, their friends and relatives, or even friends and relatives of their business associates. And sometimes the business associates include property agents. And that is where we see the source of this news article.
3: Right. So who usually gets access to these VIP sales, though? I mean, is it limited to property agents? And do the developers themselves decide who gets priority access?
4: Well, usually it's the developers themselves who decides who gets, because the middle management and upper management of the development companies and their families and relatives and friends are also invited, part of the VIP list. And very often, property agents, of course, will be present at the show flat from the preview period onwards. So they will actually have, in a way, first mover advantage, or they are there before the general public. So they will know the in and outs, which unit is better, which facing is better, and they might even get access to the price list before the general public. So the VIPs, in a way, has first dip in the new launches before the general public.
3: Mm. So just how common is this practice across new condo launches here? And why is it not considered illegal?
4: Well, I think that this practice of having a VIP, or sometimes even a so-called VVIP sales, has been around for decades. And it is not considered illegal because it's, in a way, the seller's prerogative. Like, for example, if you're selling something, you're selling a home or a secondhand bicycle, for example, who you invite or who you finally decide to sell to is actually up to you, the seller.
3: Mm.
4: So in a way, based on that principle, it is not technically illegal, but it doesn't mean that it is fair.

0: That is where some home buyers are not very happy about this VIP system.
1: So, I mean, if this practice itself is not new and not illegal as well, why has it suddenly come under the spotlight? Has something in the market changed?
0: Well, I think it started with the Business Times article that was written about 6 months ago. The Straits Times article is just a rehashing of that earlier Business Times article. And I think the Business Times article is a bit groundbreaking because it brings to the public's attention about this VIP system and also property agents who are playing a predominant role. They are buying, some of the property agents are buying out a significant number of condominium units in selected new launches. And based on our own analysis, we find that some of the buyers, not just property agents, but people who buy earlier, are actually not necessarily intending to live in the units. Take, for example, we look at the number of sales in the resale and sub-sale market 3 years after the launch. That means because in the past, the seller stamp duty is only 3 years. So within the first 3 years, the developers are selling it. Then after that, the secondary market becomes more active. And we find that about 16.7% of the units that were sold in the first 3 years were subsequently flip in the next 3 years. So yes, we are seeing roughly about 1 in 6, 1 in 7 units are actually flipped in the secondary market.
1: Well, I mean, at Emerald of Katong, for example, agents bought 173 of the 846 units, which is about 1 in 5 apartments. More broadly, between September 2024 and October 2025, agents purchased 635 units via VIP queues, accounting for about 4.2% of all new private homes launched during that period. So, Nick, do those figures surprise you, or are they actually fairly typical within the industry?
0: Well, they mildly surprised me, but although some may argue that, well, 4.2% of all new private homes launched during that period seems to be a small number, but we have to put that in context that property agents make up less than 4.2% of the total employed population here. Now, based on the Department of Statistics latest numbers, there are about 36,800 private property agents. And the total employed resident population is about 2.376 million people. That means property agents make up roughly about 1.5% of the employed resident population. So if you think about that, 1.5% of the employed people are buying up 4.2% of all new private homes launched during that period. Well, that is fairly significant.
1: Definitely. I mean, you mentioned earlier that this isn't fair. So are regular buyers really at a big disadvantage if they get fewer options on the more desirable units on sale?
0: Well, if the regular buyers are not getting into the VIP list, yes, I can see how they are fairly unhappy about it. And especially if we have a situation where prices are rising and the developers are actually not disadvantaged. Because to the developers, if they can sell the units fairly fast, in a way they are, firstly, more money is coming in at a faster rate. Secondly, is that they can even raise prices subsequently. And that is where the regular buyers who did not manage to get into the VIP list will have a sense of FOMO. And also they will also have a sense that it's unfair because the units they are hoping to buy are no longer available by the time the project is launched to the general public. But I think to the question about fairness, it also depends on whether or not this scarce resources, private housing in this case, is actually allocated to the party that needs it most, right? Because there's no guarantee that the general public who buy it is actually buying it for investment and might subsequently flip the property after the 3 or 4 years. So it all comes down to how do you allocate these scarce resources to the family or the buyers who needs the unit more than the investors.
1: Well, on that note then, could VIP sales actually also affect pricing? I mean, if so, how much more would home buyers, entering the market be forking out for one project?
0: Well, it can potentially, the VIP sales can actually increase pricing. It all depends on the developers. If the developers feel that this project is selling very well, right, from the VIP, they can only get an indication before the VIP sales. Typically, some of the larger developments might have a so-called preview period about 2 weeks before the project is open for launch to the general public. So during that 2 weeks, people can go and visit the show flat, take a look at the project, and then they are invited, or the agents are asked to go and gather checks, blank checks from interested parties. And from those number of blank checks, the developer will be able to gauge what is the demand for the development. And the buyers are issuing the blank checks even before they know what is the price of the units. So the developers will use the response from the buyers to basically formulate their pricing strategy. And if the VIP sales is doing very well, well, the developers might prepare a few price lists, you know, then they may pull out the price list where the prices are higher. So for subsequent buyers, yes, the prices could rise.
1: Well, then are there any knock-on effects on pricing for nearby projects?
0: Typically there would be, because everybody is watching everybody else. So if, let's say, project A in a certain area is selling very well and project B could be launched 1 or 2 months later down the road, the developer of project B will take the price of project A as a benchmark and say that, oh, well, if this project is managed to sell so well for, say, $3,000 per square feet, well, I'm going to price mine higher than that, higher than $3,000. After all, I have another 2-3 years to sell the project. Why should I sell it out so fast? It basically, what the every developer hopes to do is to maximize the profit that they can earn from their development project.
1: Okay. I mean, some critics argue that seeing a launch that's already 30 or 40% sold also kind of creates that impression that demand is stronger than it really is. So does this idea of FOMO have a huge impact on buyer behavior? I mean, is there evidence that these early sales can influence market appetite?
0: Yes, it does. It's a bit like the analogy of if you go to a hawker center and you're not sure which stall to patronize, which stall to buy your food, you might go to the stall that actually has the longest queue, right?
1: That's right.
0: Even though, let's say, it is selling char kway teow and you might not be that keen on char kway teow for lunch that day, but you may still queue up. So this is the same thing with some of these projects. But many buyers are not just buying a property. It's you fork out a lot more money than buying a plate of char kway teow. So if you go to show flat, chances is that the buyer has already looked through the units, work out the sums, how much they can afford, and have their eyes on particular stacks of units or certain floors. So for them to find that, well, by the time the units are open to the general public, oh, some of the most desirable units are already sold. So that may not seem very fair. And yes, it can create that sense of FOMO. Since some buyers may just snap at any, will buy up any unit, you know, that's still available. So that is one of the results of FOMO.
1: Definitely. Well, some great insights from you there. Thank you so much, Nick, for joining us today.
0: Well, it's always a pleasure to be on your program.
1: Thank you. That was Nicholas Mak, Chief Research Officer at Mogul.sg. This has been The Big Story with me, Hung Bin Jung.
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3: These are your news headlines. I'm Shahzad Haq. Singapore and Indonesia have pledged to keep the Strait of Malacca open, safe and accessible to all. Prime Minister Lawrence Wong and Indonesian President Prabowo Subianto reaffirmed the commitment at the annual leaders' retreat in Jakarta, stressing the waterway's importance to global trade and regional stability. PM Wong also said it was crucial to strengthen maritime security, noting how recent events in the Middle East highlighted the need to keep major trade routes functioning and secure. The leaders also expanded cooperation into areas such as renewable energy, cross-border electricity trade, digital infrastructure, and supply chain resilience. Meanwhile, Singapore and Indonesia have signed a new agreement to deepen cooperation on carbon credits at the annual Singapore-Indonesia Leaders Retreat. The agreement includes developing high-integrity carbon credit projects, sharing expertise on carbon markets, and working towards an implementation agreement under the Paris Agreement. Singapore says the partnership, one of several initiatives unveiled at the retreat, will help channel climate finance into emissions reduction projects. Singapore is stepping up training for nurses to prepare them for a growing number of patients needing palliative care. Health Minister Ong Ye Kung says a new work group has been set up to strengthen skills in nursing homes, bringing together leaders from the long-term care, community and acute care hospital sectors. He says the Health Ministry aims to train 10,000 nurses and healthcare workers in palliative care by 2030. The announcement was made at this year's Nurses Merit Awards, where more than 150 nurses were recognised for their contributions. Tens of thousands of Iranians marched through the streets of central Tehran yesterday in a mass funeral procession for slain leader Ayatollah Ali Khamenei. Coffins carrying the late leader and four family members were driven through the streets. Crowds waved Iranian flags and hurled stones at a billboard showing US President Donald Trump while calling for vengeance. Three sons of Mr. Khamenei were earlier seen beside his coffin. But Mojtaba, the son who succeeded him as Iran's supreme leader, has yet to be seen at the funeral service. And finally, deadly riots in a Sri Lankan jail have killed 26 people, including seven guards, and injured over 100. Fighting reportedly began on Sunday evening at Negombo prison after overnight clashes between inmates from two drug gangs spread across the complex. Part of a roof collapsed after women inmates climbed onto it, demanding their release. Several people were injured. Police say areas within the prison were still being cleared, while the dead and the injured are being accounted for. Commandos have also surrounded the prison, while drones and a helicopter have been deployed to monitor the situation.
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4: Good morning, and kids are back in school today. It's Tuesday, the 7th of July.
2: Traffic.
5: Good morning. The schools are back. The vehicle breakdowns are back. Listen to this. We have three. One on the CTE towards the SLE after Merchant Road. A second vehicle breakdown on the KJE towards the BKE after Choa Chu Kang Way. And the third one is on the BKE towards Woodlands after Mandai Road. So take extra care, but stay right here. The number one quiz coming up on Let's Talk Singapore.
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5: Welcome back to Let's Talk Singapore with me, Neil Humphreys, and the fabulous Audrey Seek. Question number one is, should Audrey get a public Instagram account?
4: Oh, no. Yes, why did you have to do this?
5: Because of her multitude of fans.
4: Nobody's going to follow it, which is why I'm not going to create one.
5: We were just talking off air that, quite rightly, you have a private account for your family.
4: Yes.
5: As you should, 100%.
4: It's private, yes.
5: But the fans demand it. The fans demand it. So I think you've got to do it. You've got to have a public only.
4: Okay.
5: For all your pictures of Money FM and me and Tricia and Dan and the gang and Aloysius. That's what you've got to do. Aloysius, should she? Look at that. Mr. Chong is already in. Bang. Mr. Chong. Yes. Yes.
4: So for the eight of you, maybe I'll create one. But I don't know if, you know, it's going to be worth your while either.
5: I think the listeners will answer this one. Listeners, should Audrey have a public Instagram account? WhatsApp 8855-0893. If we get more than what, 10? If 10 people say yes, you'll consider it?
4: Yes. Okay.
5: Patrick has said yes, yes, yes. So that's three.
4: No. That's just one.
5: Mr. Chong is yes. So that's four. What do you guys think? 8855-0893. We've got four votes already from Patrick and Mr. Chong. Wenlong says Portugal has become the next Netherlands. Loads of talented players, but big underachievers. And in the interests of fair play, he wants it to be Spain versus Belgium and not the USA. Mm. What do you guys think? All right, Aloysius says, he said that. Kevin will get well soon. Aloysius, should Audrey have a public, the eyes she's given me, a public Instagram account? And David says, good morning to us both. All right, folks, you know what to do. You're heading to school. The kids are back. We're all back. Take out your phones. Pass them to the kids. Keep them quiet for the next 10 minutes or so. And we can play ST's What's the News quiz.

0: Yes, Audrey should get an account. Yes, Anthony says, yes, Audrey, you should have a public Instagram account, says Anthony. Good morning,
1: Anthony. Thank you, Anthony.
0: Yes. Fuchi Ren says, morning, guys. Nope.
1: Oh.
0: I shall help out Audrey here. No need, IG, because I also no have IG. Who needs IG these days, man? Facebook is enough. Well, Fuchi Ren, yes, but according to the statistics, Facebook is more for folks over 60. I'm just saying, and I'm happily one of them. Right, take out your phones. 88550893 is the number. Are you against the public or with the public?
1: I am always with the public.
0: All right, so you can help Audrey. Send in your answers and we'll give you a shout out on national radio. Six sections based on the Straits Time. So what have we got? We've got Prime News, Singapore News, World News, Business, Life and Sport.
1: Beautiful.
0: It's time to play ST's What's the News quiz.
1: Oh.
0: Question number one. And I am ignoring that dodgy accent you just did. Don't think I didn't hear that beautiful because I did.
1: I thought you missed it. Good morning, yeah. Zara. Thank you so much for joining us.
0: Zara, here we go. Question number one. Prime News. It was announced that the leader of the House, Indrani Raja, will deliver a ministerial statement today. On what?
1: Mm.
0: A. The conduct of government civil servants in the workplace. B. The conduct of Workers' Party's leaders, Sylvia Lim and Faisal Manap. C. The conduct of FIFA bosses at the World Cup.
1: Okay.
0: 88550893 is the number. Which one is it? Is it A, the conduct of government civil servants, B, the conduct of Workers' Party leaders, or C, the conduct of FIFA bosses at the World Cup? It's in Prime News today in the Straits Times.
1: People are throwing me off. Patrick and Mr. Chong going with B.
0: The conduct of Workers' Party leaders, Sylvia Lim and Faisal Manap. Elizabeth also going with
1: also
0: Workers' Party.
1: Also going with B.
0: See, you thought that was a joke one,
1: and
0: didn't you?
1: Zara, no, I knew that C was a joke.
0: Okay.
1: And Patrick Zara also coming in with B. I believe that Zara is our resident primary school listener, and I'm going to take Zara's word for it as well. So it seems like we have five votes for B. So I'm going to go with B. Lock it in.
0: You are correct. One out of one. The fans are back. The listeners are back. And Audrey is back. Fuchi Ren says, by the way, Neil, how come you didn't lose your voice like Harry Kane yesterday? Oh, have you seen that video?
1: Of course I have.
0: Have you seen it? It's hilarious.
1: And do you know what they did? They already used that voice and put it on Bert's.
0: Yeah, on Sesame Street.
1: On
0: I
1: Sesame
0: saw that.
1: Street.
0: If you didn't see Harry Kane after the quiz, Google Harry Kane. They speak to him after he sang.
1: That's incredible.
0: He goes, it's so good. It's so good. I'm so happy. Oh, it's hilarious. You must watch it. All right. Question number two. Singapore News.
1: Yes.
0: This is a great one. A flexible diving suit developed by scientists from NTU and Japan's Wakeda University will allow their new devices to maneuver through tiny spaces under rubble during search and rescue missions and search flooded areas.
1: Excellent.
0: What are these new devices called?
1: Oh.
0: Is it A, cyborg search dogs? B, cyborg centipedes? C, cyborg cockroaches? What's the answer? 88550893.
1: Very good.
0: Aloysius, you were correct just now. So, a flexible diving suit has been invented by scientists at NTU and Wakeda University to help us maneuver through tiny spaces during search and rescue missions, including flooded areas. What's it called? A. Cyborg search dog. B. Cyborg centipede. Or C. Cyborg cockroach.
1: All right.
0: Come on, kids. Play along. 88550893.
1: Everyone is chiming in with C, which is the cyborg cockroach. Elizabeth actually writing it out entirely. Cyborg roaches. And we have been talking a lot about cockroaches on this show.
0: We have, actually.
1: Last Friday, our unfiltered. You should check it out. Finding it in your food is not a thing that I look forward to, but what we do know about cockroaches is that they really do get into the nooks and crannies. Mm. So I'm going to agree with all of you, Helen, Zara, Elizabeth, Patrick. I'm going to go with C, cyborg cockroaches.
0: Lock it in. You are correct. 2 out of 2. Yay. Very good. Listeners, thanks for playing along. Quick question. Do you think Audrey should have an Instagram account? WhatsApp 88550893. Just to keep it ticking over.
1: Just to keep it going.
0: World news. Let's keep it going. US President Donald Trump has made front page headlines across the world.
1: Yes, he has.
0: After he urged FIFA President Gianni Infantino to do what?
1: Yeah.
0: A. Ban foreigners from attending the games. B. Overturn the suspension of US's star player.
1: Yeah.
0: Or C. Play YMCA during the hydration breaks. What do you think? 88550893. I know. I mean, just, yeah, I know. Mr. Chong is still going. Yes. So we've got 10 yeses now for your Instagram account. Right. Why did Donald Trump go viral again yesterday? Front page headlines across the world for doing what? A. Suggesting that we should ban foreigners from attending World Cup games. B. Overturning the suspension of America's star player. Or C. Playing YMCA during the hydration break.
1: I have to say, if this wasn't front page news, I would probably struggle with this because all three options are not bad. I mean, you really put it where it's all kind of possible, right? But I do know
0: you could honestly see them playing YMCA, couldn't you?
1: I could,
0: during the hydration break.
1: I could,
0: young man.
1: Everyone now, Justina, Elizabeth, Zara, Mr. Chong, Patrick, everyone is chiming in with the correct answer. Dennis as well. Helen going with B. He overturned that red card by calling the FIFA boss.
0: Is correct answer. Well done. How old is Zara? Zara's about 10 years old, I think.
1: I believe she's 10, based on what she mentioned before, and she goes to RGPS.
0: Okay. Have we got any other children or teenagers playing on the way to school? Justina has joined us. Good morning, Neil and Audrey, and I'm sorry about your Portugal loss, Audrey. See, it's national news now. Your relationship with Cristiano is national news. Here we go. Business news, question number 4. Singapore's tourism, hospitality and retail sectors are expected to get a major year-end boost in December. In fact, SG Hotel bookings on the Trip.com platform have already increased 18-fold. What's the reason? Is it A, tourists who want a warm weather Christmas? B, BTS coming to town to play 4 concerts? Or C, Aeon is opening a new megastore for Louis Vuitton.
1: What? Well, I'm going to eliminate C because I would have heard about the Louis Vuitton megastore.
0: When you say you have to hold the last part for a week, Louis Vuitton, you just have to sit there, Louis Vuitton. If you see Audrey say it, she finishes on the Vuitton and she keeps her lips pursed like she's sucking one of those little round mints, Louis Vuitton. It's great. All right, so why is Singapore expected to have a major tourism, hospitality and retail sector boost at the end of the year? Is it because of A, tourists who want a warm weather Christmas?
1: Who wants that?
0: B, BTS coming to town to play 4 concerts? Or C, Aeon is opening a new megastore for
1: Louis Vuitton.
0: Louis Vuitton.
1: And look at our phone, Neil. It just goes B, B, B, B, B, B, B, B, B, B, B, B, B. Elizabeth, Henry, Dennis, Ms. Chong, Patrick, everyone going with, and Justina with BTS exclamation.
0: Are you a fan, Justina? Is Justina a young, not that I'm just curious. Are you a young lady, Justina? Are you a teenager?
1: Yes, she is.
0: Okay. We're all young ladies on this show, including me. Yes. What's your answer?
1: My answer is BTS, baby.
0: Lock it in. 4 out of 4. You are flying. Number 5 is a bit more difficult.
1: Okay.
0: Life news. Mandopop star Wang Li-hom.
1: Yes.
0: Oh, you know Wang Li-hom.
1: Of course.
0: Okay. Was determined not to let his fans down and went ahead with his concert in Chengdu, China over the weekend.
1: Yeah.
0: The 50-year-old held 3 shows as part of his ongoing The Best Place Two world tour.
1: Yes.
0: But why was he brave to continue?
1: I know this.
0: Was it because A, he tripped over a safety harness and whacked his head at an earlier concert? B, he lost his voice at an earlier concert? Or C, he was chased off stage by groupies at an earlier concert.
1: Mm.
0: What do you guys think? WhatsApp 88550893. Why was Mando pop star Wang Li Hom considered very brave for continuing with his tour?
1: Yeah.
0: Was it because A, he tripped over a safety harness and whacked his head? B, he lost his voice? Or C, he was chased off stage by groupies?
1: Did you see the video?
0: No.
1: Okay.
0: What of him? Of it, well, I haven't said the answer yet.
1: Yes, you have not. Well, but all of our listeners are coming in with A, except for Helen, who's going with B. What was B again?
0: He lost his voice.
1: He lost his voice. He pulled a Harry Caine.
0: That was Harry Caine,
1: Don't think that that's it, Helen. I think, based on what I saw, he did have a bad fall in one of the previous shows, and he had to have 38 stitches or something like that.
0: Wow.
1: On his head.
0: I didn't know it was that many.
1: Yes. So not only is he brave, he has a very high threshold for pain. If it were me, I'd be out for the count. But let's lock in, along with our listeners, A.
0: 5 out of 5. Smashing it today. Well done. Final question. You'll like this one.
1: Yes.
0: Sports news, listeners, and we're coming back to Singapore, okay? World Cup fever reached Singapore in the early hours of yesterday morning when fans at Chimes were spotted doing what? Yo, don't you... Trish is miming.
1: I already knew it.
0: Was it A, singing England's It's Coming Home. It's Coming Home.
1: Okay.
0: Was it B, performing Norway's Viking Row?
1: Mm.
0: Or C, jumping in the air and doing Ronaldo's shoo celebration?
1: It should have been that.
0: So what were Singapore fans spotted doing at Chimes yesterday morning? Was it A, singing England's It's Coming Home? B, performing Norway's Viking Row? Or C, jumping in the air and doing Ronaldo's shoo celebration?
1: Well, if you haven't watched the video, you should follow Straits Times on Instagram and other platforms, because they did upload a fabulous video of them doing the Viking Row. And it looked really good. And all of our listeners, Helen, Dennis, Patrick, Justina, everyone going with B, Viking Row. CJ as well.
0: And don't skip Lewis's comment. I know what you did there. Lewis says, good morning, Audrey and Neil. I fully support Audrey joining IG. See what I've started, Tricia? Stand by, Instagram. Your servers are about to get busy with everyone trying to follow Audrey, says Lewis. The public has spoken. They have spoken very well, 6 out of 5. We got 6 out of 6
1: ST's
0: What's the News quiz.
2: Traffic.
1: Okay, hope you guys are doing well on the roads this Tuesday. We are still following that vehicle breakdown on KJE towards BKE after Choa Chu Kang Way. So be extra careful and drive carefully if you're on the roads.
2: If you see anything on the roads that we might have missed, send us a WhatsApp message at 88550893, but only when you're safely parked.

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0: Ronaldo. Audrey.
1: What?
0: Welcome to the final score. Roshan is away.
1: Yeah.
0: But it's okay because Audrey Seek is
1: here. You got me.
0: And Cristiano Ronaldo is out of what looks like his last World Cup.
1: Yeah,
0: 5th
1: I heard
0: of
1: about
0: February.
1: This.
0: 5th of February is a very special day because A, it's my wife's birthday, and B, I've just discovered right now that it's also Cristiano Ronaldo's birthday. So he was born on the 5th of February 1985, which means he'll be 42 years old next February.
1: Mm.
0: So the question I'm asking Audrey and all of our listeners, is that it now? Should Cristiano Ronaldo do the right thing and finally retire? Yes, he's been one of the greatest footballers of all time. That is not in dispute. But should he retire with his dignity intact and call it a day on his 24-year international career with Portugal? WhatsApp 8855-0893. Audrey, how do you feel about your man?
1: I feel like he should relax now. Think that you did good, honey. And you know, I it's been a long time coming,
0: it's
1: right?
0: It's been a long time.
1: I stand by him during retirement. I think that it's, I think he's earned it. And I think he's earned enough money. And I believe someone else said the same thing. Who said that? Fuchi Ren. He's earned enough. Not sure if he did his coaching badges can go be coach and continue to hang around. Ah! He can coach.
0: And then you can look at him even more.
1: Amazing.
0: On the touchline.
1: Win.
0: Dennis says, yes, he should retire. Let younger players shine. And this is, I don't want to tech on Ronaldo and whack Ronaldo. This is the point that's overlooked. He is a billionaire.
1: Yes, he is.
0: You know that?
1: Is.
0: He's a billionaire. He is football's first billionaire. He has way more money than Beckham, than Messi. He is football's first ever billionaire. He does not need to do this. He does not need his ice baths and his training sessions and his one-on-ones and he gets up at 5 a.m. or whatever it is and he eats perfectly, he trains perfectly, he runs perfectly.
1: He looks perfect.
0: He looks perfect. He does, Audrey.
1: He does.
0: He doesn't need to do any of that. That man's drive and ambition is extraordinary.
1: Yes.
0: And we should praise that.
1: You should praise that. You haven't been praising it.
0: I have. Okay, this is what I think. As someone who has interviewed Ronaldo, watched Ronaldo, I wished he'd retired after the previous World Cup, the Qatar World Cup. If our listeners remember, he was supposed to retire 4 years ago. He was left out against Switzerland, and his replacement came in, a guy called Gonçalo Ramos, and scored a hat-trick.
1: Oh.
0: And Portugal won 6-1 after Ronaldo was dropped. I thought that
1: 6-1.
0: Would be the end. I thought that would be the end. But okay, he came back for one more tournament. He broke the record, a record 6 tournament for Portugal, and that's fabulous. But I say as someone who adores Ronaldo, who admires his work ethic, who he's a testament to perseverance, to ambition. His dedication to fitness, to his sport is utterly exemplary. For all of those reasons, please retire now.
1: Mm.
0: Retire with your dignity. Watching him at the World Cup, unlike Messi, who is also quite old, 39, unlike Messi, Ronaldo still wants to dominate. He's like that kid in the playground who won't share the football. He still demands possession, whereas Messi will step back. Messi will allow himself to be substituted. Messi hasn't even started one of the games for Argentina. He conserves his energy. He acknowledges father time is creeping towards all of us. Ronaldo doesn't. He demands the ball. He keeps ending up offside because he times his runs too early because he knows, getting technical, he knows he's not as fast as he used to be. So he starts his run that little bit earlier, which means he gets offside quicker. So he's been offside so many times at this World Cup. It's been painful to watch. It's like watching a child who's working out the offside rule for the first time. But he does it because deep down he knows he's not fast enough to get past the defender. So he runs too soon, he gets himself offside, and it's really cost Portugal. Well, they lost this morning 1-0 in a very scrappy game against Spain. It ended up being a battle of the midfields, and Spain had the edge with Rodri. So Spain move on, Ronaldo goes home, and I really hope he retires now. He hasn't made the decision yet. What do you guys think? WhatsApp 8855-0893. Lewis said, yes, he should volunteer at a kids' junior club.
1: Oh, imagine that. Picture that visual. Ronaldo being really good with the kids.
0: I'm picturing
1: teaching them how to kick the ball. Oh, my goodness.
0: I'm picturing Cameron and Cooper. And they're sitting there going, I don't want to join football. You're doing it. You're doing it. It's a Ronaldo coaching camp. But I don't even like football. You're doing it. Just put your boots on and get out there and stand as close to Ronaldo as you can so I can take lots of photos.
1: Oh, yeah.
0: Jason says, Neil, both my daughters are huge Ronaldo fans. They think he should retire and spend more time with his family.
1: That was exactly what I was going
0: to
1: say.
0: They also asked me to tell you they're looking forward to seeing you at your book signing sessions. Oh, you must be at
1: so
0: Kaonan
1: nice.
0: Primary. What a great way to finish the final score.
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3: These are your news headlines. I'm Shahzad Haq. Singapore and Japan have signed a landmark agreement to deepen cooperation in the peaceful use of outer space. The deal between the National Space Agency of Singapore and the Japan Aerospace Exploration Agency will strengthen collaboration in fields such as quantum satellite communications. It's the first bilateral agreement for Singapore's new space agency, signed alongside partnerships involving industry associations, businesses, and universities. The move taps Japan's decades of experience in the space industry and aims to boost ultra-secure satellite communications and commercial innovation in the growing space sector. Leader of the House, Indrani Raja, is delivering a ministerial statement in Parliament today on the conduct of Workers' Party leaders Sylvia Lim and Faisal Manap over former MP Raisa Khan's lies to Parliament in 2021. The statement follows the Committee of Privileges' findings that they lied about what happened at a meeting with Khan. In January, Parliament agreed the committee's findings and the High Court's judgment in former party chief Pritam Singh's case have implications for Ms. Lim and Mr. Faisal. Parliament will begin at 10:30 a.m. Singapore shares ended higher yesterday amid mixed regional trading. The Straits Times Index gained 0.3% to finish at 5,259 points. Thai Beverage led gainers, rising 2.3% to 45 cents. The worst performer was Semcorp Industries, which fell 3.8% to $5.75. Local banks ended higher. DBS climbed 0.2% to $66.91. OCBC added 0.7% to $25.49. And UOB was up 0.7% at $40.52. Key regional indices were varied at the close. The Hang Seng gained 1.1%, while the Nikkei ended flat. The Kospi was down 0.5%. An Oxford University study warns that Ho Chi Minh City, Bangkok and Samut Prakan face some of the world's highest heat risks as concerns grow over a possible El Niño in 2026. The study ranked Ho Chi Minh City as the world's highest risk city, with Bangkok and Samut Prakan second and third. Researchers say the risk is driven by high temperatures, humidity, rapid urban growth, dense populations and the urban heat island effect. Scientists are also monitoring signs that El Niño could strengthen, increasing the risk of prolonged drought, reduced rainfall, and pressure on water resources across Southeast Asia. The death toll from Venezuela's twin earthquakes has risen to over 3,500, with around 17,000 people injured and around 18,000 left homeless, more than a week after the disaster. Authorities say at least 12,800 people are staying in 80 shelters across Caracas and La Guaira, the area hit hardest by the June 24th quakes. Acting President Delcy Rodriguez has defended the government's response, saying security forces were deployed immediately and announcing a new military unit to respond to future disasters. The United Nations says search and rescue teams, engineers and medical support remain on the ground, while a comprehensive assessment of humanitarian needs is nearing completion.
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1: Good morning. It's time to chime in to us. It is 7:04 a.m.
2: Weather.
1: And we do have thundery showers to expect more thundery showers today after that wet morning that we just had over northern, eastern, and western Singapore. And that will be in the afternoon. 34 degree highs and 25 degree lows are the temperatures to expect today.
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0: 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Heavy traffic on the SLE towards the BKE at the BKE PIE exit, and a vehicle breakdown on the KJE towards the BKE after Choa Chu Kang Way. That's your traffic. Stay right here on Let's Talk Singapore.
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0: Welcome back to Let's Talk Singapore, the number one talkback radio show in Singapore, Audrey.
1: Oh, yeah.
0: And the two leading topics of conversation this morning at 7:06 a.m. are, you'll be pleased to know, number one, Cristiano Ronaldo, and number two, Audrey Seek. I'm just telling you.
1: That we should get married. I'm just joking.
0: Yes. Well, yes. Athanasio says, morning all from a wet and freezing Melbourne. And Audrey should get an Instagram account.
1: He did not say that.
0: I added the last part. But others did. Others did. Where was the one? Patrick says, yes, dear Audrey, we'll be very, very sad if Ronaldo retires. He also wants an Instagram account. James says, I won't be surprised if Audrey stands by her man, win or lose, and he won't be surprised if Ronaldo will still be around at the next World Cup when he will be 45.
1: Ooh, I think that it would be time to sit on down, honey. I don't think that he should be around anymore.
0: I've got all kinds of imagery in my head. Phyllis, good morning, guys. Ronaldo should retire and spend the rest of his life in the Bahamas. A good player might not be a great coach. It takes a lot to be a great coach. Woohoo, says Phyllis. I don't see him being a coach. He won't do it. He doesn't need it. I can't see it at all. What do you guys think? 8855-0893. Number one, should Ronaldo finally retire? Number two, should Audrey Seek get a public Instagram account? Which clearly you're not very happy about, are you?
1: I mean, the reason why I've been holding off on it is because I started with my private account, of course, for just close friends and family. And then, of course, you have a public account. And
0: I just have one account.
1: Raushan and people on Money FM have a public account. And I just don't think that I have much to bring to the table, really. You know?
0: Trisha vehemently disagrees. She folded her arms
1: in
0: disgust.
1: Well, she's my friend.
0: I didn't fold my arms. But I agree with Trisha. Yes, get a public account. Also, I feel like I'm doing all the heavy lifting.
1: What do you mean?
0: When I go back from the show, I share this and I share that.
1: You're very good. I post this
0: and I post that and I tag you and I tag the team. Do your bit.
1: You're very good at the sharing.
0: Do your bit. We're fighting for Let's Talk Singapore. Right, I'm going to ask the question one last time. Should Audrey Seek, on behalf of Let's Talk Singapore, the team and the listeners, should she get a public Instagram account so she can post all of her musings and updates?
1: Who needs to hear those, right?
0: Well, that is true.
1: Yeah.
0: But Umi is cheering. Umi, who does our social media, she is practically cheering in the background. Tee it up with our Breakfast Bites. Tell us about Breakfast Bites, and that will convince our listeners even more.
1: All right. We need you guys to chime in on our Breakfast Bites topic today, and it's all about the school dress code. Do you think it's time for an update? That's coming up right now.
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0: Oh, yeah. A classic, Neil, unwritten by Natasha Bedingfield.
1: Oh, I know Natasha Bedingfield. Yes, I know. What year did this come out, roughly, this song?
0: 90-something? No? 2000-something? I have no idea. But we are talking about something that is written in black and white, and it's our school dress code. Kids, I hope you're still listening because we're talking about what you're wearing. How's your hair? Did you get a haircut during the holidays? Did you make sure to get a new skirt in case you had a growth spurt? We are talking about the rules our kids have to follow that we all had to follow when we were kids, our school dress code. So let's journey back, Neil. You're a young boy, 1898.
1: Oh, yes. I went to school on horse and carriage.
0: Oh, yeah.
1: That was me.
0: And, you know, I imagine that you had a strict dress code as well over in England.
1: We did, actually. In fact, my whole childhood, my whole school career was in black and white. So, no, we did have a strict uniform code. And I want to get our listeners to get involved before the kids get dropped off at school. Do you think school dress codes should be updated? Do you think they're too conservative, too modest? What do you think? 8855-0893. I do think that we should, maybe, I'm trying to be very diplomatic here because I go to a lot of schools, we should open up a little bit on our school uniform. However, the flip side to that is I vehemently agree with strict school uniforms because they are a great social leveler. I love that.
0: Because you mean the actual attire?
1: Yes, I'm going to talk about the attire because when I went to school, as you know, I don't want to go on about it, but I was bullied a bit. And one of the reasons was for being poor. What I love about a school uniform is, number one, it's a great social leveler. Rich or poor, you all dress essentially the same, right?
0: Equalizer, yeah.
1: It's an equalizer. That's exactly what it is. Mm-hmm. It's a social equalizer. It brings the poor kids up and it brings the rich kids down, to simplify it a bit, to the same level. Poor kids, when I grew up, often had a hard time because they didn't have the latest trainers, they didn't have the latest whatevers. A strict school uniform policy gets rid of all of that. However, I do think it can go a little bit too far. I must tell you a very embarrassing story. When I was at Nian Poly, I was lecturing at Nian Poly, loved it there. I saw this. I saw a lecturer. Now, bear in mind, Nian Poly is mostly young adults, right? It's not kids. It's young adults. I saw a lecturer go over to a guy and say, hey, in Nian Poly, the policy is no shorts. And this man, he got really embarrassed because he was a grown man and he was being told off for wearing shorts. It was even more embarrassing because that grown man was me. I was a lecturer there and I went there not to lecture. I went in to do some exam marking. And I went in shorts and I went to the office. And you know what made it worse? The lecturer came over to me holding a book. And he said, excuse me, Neil, have you got a minute? I thought, here he goes. And I even start reaching for the pen in anticipation of signing the book. And he says,
0: he wants my autograph.
1: Excuse me, Neil, have you got a minute? Of course I've got a minute. What's the issue? You're not allowed to wear shorts at Nian Poly. So a bit embarrassing. But I support that. Mm. When it comes to haircuts, makeup, I'm a lot more flexible on
0: that.
1: What do you think?
0: I agree with you. I do think that there needs to be some relaxation, maybe modernization of some rules. And it seems like most of you are saying that as well. So this is what our poll question asked once again. Singapore school dress codes, is it time for an update? These are the options. A is yes, they feel outdated, so time to refresh. B, keep the basics but modernize some rules. And C, no, uniforms and grooming standards still matter. Now, coming in at number one is B, keep the basics but modernize some rules. Got 50% of the vote on our Instagram page.
1: That was me.
0: 29% on our Telegram page, which we realize that we post our polls there as well. So 39.5% total went with B. 38% went with A, saying outright yes, they feel outdated. And the remaining 22.5% said no, uniforms and grooming standards still matter. I think that they all hold some weight. Of course, I think that having uniforms, to your point, great equalizer, grooming standards, looking clean, looking kept. I think that's very important. There are a few things that happen lately that people that had people raise the question, should certain things change? We have had some pretty strict rules when it comes to things like sock length and shoe color. I remember getting into trouble because I wore ankle socks to school at one point, and they said, that's not allowed. Mm. Hey, I mean, rules are rules. I get it. But I think now people have been asking the questions, why? You know, is there a reason why we should be so strict on stuff like that?
1: And you should also factor in climate change when it comes to the sock issue, yeah. Because Jason makes a great point. Those wearing pinafores should consider phasing them out as the weather is getting increasingly hot. It's a much hotter country than it was when I arrived 30 years ago. You can just walk out in t-shirt and shorts,
0: yep,
1: and be sweating in 5 minutes. So the knee-high socks, the pinafores, they could be adapted for climate change more than anything else.
0: Yes, and boys, I believe they have to have short hair above the ears and collar.
1: That's right.
0: And also, older boys wear long pants. I believe age 13 and above, yes, they wear long pants. And this was actually a British custom that marked a student growing into a young man. So this is from our British roots, I believe. And like you said, it's getting hot. Is that something that should be relaxed, or can we have a conversation about it? What do you think about that?
1: Well, I'm just going to ask Umi and Trisha, because they're the younger people in the studio, just to nod their heads. Do you think the school uniform rules could be relaxed a little?
0: They wear long pants. And this was actually a British custom that marked a student growing

0: In 2017, I read this last night. In 2017, a forum letter in the Straits Times criticized university students. So these are adults, university students, for attending lectures and tutorials in slippers, shorts, and t-shirts. And the writer wrote, "This does not seem like an appropriate way to dress. We need to show the world that we are a disciplined society." And there's that word. Now, this is where I might be more contentious. Discipline or compliance? You could say it's a coin toss, but I would argue what it doesn't show, and this is where I'm willing to accept counter arguments, it doesn't show a creative society. You know what does discipline? AI. You know what does compliance? AI. You know what AI doesn't do yet? Creativity, independent expression. If we've got students, young people, AI can be there for the discipline and compliance, but and it doesn't even need to eat, sleep, drink. It can just produce compliance, discipline all day long. I might gently present the argument that Singapore needs creative, expressive individuals more than ever to stand out above the AI slop. So having their hair an inch longer, if it's if it makes them express themselves in a confident, creative way, is it really the end of the world? What do you guys think? 8855-0893.
1: My main thing is the hair, really. And I remember this case, I believe it happened in 2013. I'm not going to name the school, but the short story is that this school actually had this fundraiser for Hair for Hope. So they shaved their heads to raise awareness and show solidarity with children who had cancer. Now, amazing, right? So among these participants were five female students from this school, and after they did their good deed, of course they went to school bald, and they were told to put on wigs to adhere to the school policy of not having unfeminine and sloppy hairstyles. Other schools had no problem with letting their students stay bald, but all of them had to put wigs on. And after it made the news, the school relented and allowed them to just go wigless. But this, you know, kind of raised a couple of questions when it comes to, are we a little too stuck on gender norms, right? Is it so bad that maybe a guy does want a, like some longer hair? Is long hair really only reserved for female students is also another question that I had.
0: I agree. Crystal says, "Hi, Neil and Audrey. I think the school uniform situation is really dependent on the school. To combat the hot weather, my girls' school principal has advised that all the girls should wear their PE kit instead of uniform." See, now that's practical to me. That's sensible. The school is understanding and flexible. And that's the key. Understanding and flexibility. Two key qualities of any creative person. I know I keep coming back to this point. Of course I agree with discipline. And I agree that it's a great social leveler. But I wouldn't want to curtail a young person's creative expression, a young person's confidence. And the other point to consider, look, if a young person going through puberty with all of the toxic issues we have to deal with today on social media, puberty's tough enough.
1: Yes.
0: A lack of self-confidence is tough enough. If a little bit of makeup or the way they do their hair just gives them that smidgen of self-confidence to face another tough day at school, is that so bad? If them having their hair a certain way or wearing a bit of makeup a certain way makes them feel more confident in themselves, makes them capable of getting through another difficult day, is that so bad? What do you guys think? 8855-0893.
1: To wrap up, I do want to say that this conversation isn't unique to Singapore. Over in Japan, schools are slowly relaxing long-standing rules about hair color after complaints that naturally brown-haired students were being forced to dye their hair black. Now, I don't think that Singapore has ever been this stringent about it, but my son actually does have very naturally brown hair. Cooper does. And so, you know, to think that there was any world where we had to dye his hair black to fit a code, that's something that I would probably push back on, right? Over in the UK, there's an ongoing debate about whether girls should be allowed to wear trousers all year round, especially during colder months, and whether pupils should be allowed more flexibility over hairstyles linked to culture or identity. So that's another thing. If girls preferred to wear trousers, I'm a big trousers gal. I don't know.
0: They should.
1: Yeah. Is that... you have to wear a skirt.
0: To me, it's a non-issue. Why can't they wear trousers? What do you guys think? 8855.

0: 0893. I do believe there should be some rules with school uniform, and I'll finish with an image for you. When I took my first day at nursery, 3 years old, it's legendary. I've written about this before. I went to my very first nursery class, and the nursery teachers told us to take off our shorts for PE. I took it literally. I took everything off.
1: Oh my gosh, Neil.
0: Below the waist, and I ran around the classroom, and then when everyone laughed, you know what I did? I just went on the rocking horse, and I sat there on the rocking horse, naked from the waist down. And that was my first day at nursery, and that is why we need school uniform.
2: Traffic.
0: All right, let's take a look at our roads. Heavy traffic on the SLE. Heavy traffic on the SLE towards the BKE. Audrey's still laughing at the BKE PIE exit. And there's been a vehicle breakdown on the KJE towards the BKE after the Choa Chu Kang Way exit. That's your traffic, and this is Let's Talk Singapore.
2: If you see anything on the roads that we might have missed, send us a WhatsApp message at 8855-0893. But only when you're safely parked.

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1: Let's Talk Singapore. Let's Talk Buses. I love the Singapore bus system. I love Singapore's public transport. And I was delighted, Audrey, to read this story just a few days ago about SBS Transit's purpose-built residential facility for bus captains.
2: Yes.
1: I thought it was a great step forward in trying to boost our care for our wonderful bus drivers.
2: Absolutely. It's located beside Sengkang West Bus Depot and comes with air-conditioned rooms, shared kitchens, recreation spaces, and even a games room.
1: Absolutely. What do you guys think? The question we're asking today, coming up on Talk of the Town, is how do we keep our Singapore bus drivers happy? And number two, how do we get more Singaporeans to drive our Singapore buses? Keep your comments coming in, 8855-0893. It's time for Talk of the Town. No, it's not. It's time for We Are Family. We Are Family. It's We Are Family coming up.
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0: Oh, I love live radio. Yes, it's We Are Family.
1: Yeah.
0: And families take buses every single day. And the question I want to ask our listeners is, how do we keep our Singapore bus drivers happy? One of the highlights of my week is when I catch the 102 bus every single day and I get my favourite bus driver. Audrey, he says hello, good morning to every single passenger in different languages.
1: Amazing.
0: So he goes, good morning, ni hao ma, good morning, ni hao ma, and he'll do it nonstop. And he just brings joy.
1: Yeah.
0: He makes the experience joyful. And I always think, are we doing the same for him?
1: Mm.
0: How do we keep our transport workers happy in Singapore? So I was delighted to read about SBS Transit's purpose-built residential facility for bus captains, which is a first for Singapore.
1: Yes, it is at Sengkang West Bus Depot, well, beside it, and comes with some very nice stuff. Air-conditioned rooms, shared kitchens, and recreation spaces. So in other words, it looks a lot less like a dorm and a lot more like a place that you'd actually want to live in. So this morning, we're talking about the people who keep Singapore moving and how employers are rethinking what it means to care for our essential workers.
0: Yes, and joining us in the studio now is Jeffrey Sim, the Group Chief Executive Officer of SBS Transit. Jeffrey, good morning. Welcome to the show.
2: Good morning. Thanks for having me.
0: All right. So I saw this story in the Straits Times. I thought it was fabulous. Tell us about this new facility and why you decided to build it.
2: Well, I need to give due credit to the LTA. The LTA built a facility. We gave our input, but the idea and the conceptualization into plans and execution came from the LTA. The whole idea is that, you know, we wanted to provide convenient sleeping quarters for our bus captains, particularly for those who work on split shifts, meaning that they work in the morning shift, they break in the afternoons, and then they come back in the evening shifts.
1: Mm.
2: So most of the time, they wouldn't have a proper place to rest. We do provide that in our depots, but what's even better if they can go back to their residence and take a rest. So therefore, you know, this has been a very purposeful journey of ours to work with the LTA, and our bus captains love it. That's the most important.
0: And just to clarify one thing, is it for foreign drivers or Singaporean and foreign drivers?
2: For foreign, and particularly only for our PRC bus drivers, because that's part of the employment contract that we provide residences for them. Without this, we put them up in HDB flats. Now with this, for Sengkang West bus captains, we put them up in this staff quarters.
1: Okay, so what exactly do they pay for? I believe they pay for utilities, is that correct?
2: Just utilities.
1: Okay, and how much is that roughly per month for each
2: of them?
1: Well,
2: it depends on their usage. So it's not a standard fee that they pay. So it depends whether they're on the air conditioning or not.
1: But
2: it's no different from what they would pay if we are putting up into HDB flats.
1: Wonderful. Well, we want to hear from you, 8855-0893. What do you think about this first purpose-built residential facility for bus captains? And if you have any questions for Jeffrey Sim, Group Chief Executive Officer of SBS Transit, we'd love to hear from you.
0: Yes, indeed. And what I really want to know is, are we doing enough for our bus drivers in Singapore? And how do we get more Singaporeans to drive our Singaporean buses? Keep your comments coming, 8855-0893. We'll be back with Jeffrey Sim right after the news.
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4: These are your news headlines. I'm Shahzad Haque. Singapore and Japan have signed a landmark agreement to deepen cooperation in the peaceful use of outer space. The deal between the National Space Agency of Singapore and the Japan Aerospace Exploration Agency will strengthen collaboration in fields such as quantum satellite communications. It's the first bilateral agreement for Singapore's new space agency, signed alongside partnerships involving industry associations, businesses, and universities. The move taps Japan's decades of experience in the space industry and aims to boost ultra-secure satellite communications and commercial innovation in the growing space sector. Leader of the House, Indrani Raja, is delivering a ministerial statement in Parliament today on the conduct of Workers' Party leaders Sylvia Lim and Faisal Manap over former MP Raisa Khan's lies to Parliament in 2021. The statement follows the Committee of Privileges' findings that they lied about what happened at a meeting with Khan. In January, Parliament agreed the committee's findings and the High Court's judgment in former party chief Pritam Singh's case have implications for Ms. Lim and Mr. Faisal. Parliament will begin at 10:30 a.m. Singapore shares ended higher yesterday amid mixed regional trading. The Straits Times Index gained 0.3% to finish at 5,259 points. Thai Beverage led gainers, rising 2.3% to 45 cents. The worst performer was Semcorp Industries, which fell 3.8% to $5.75. Local banks ended higher. DBS climbed 0.2% to $66.91. OCBC added 0.7% to $25.49. And UOB was up 0.7% at $40.52. Key regional indices were varied at the close. The Hang Seng gained 1.1%, while the Nikkei ended flat. The Kospi was down 0.5%. An Oxford University study warns that Ho Chi Minh City, Bangkok and Samut Prakan face some of the world's highest heat risks as concerns grow over a possible El Niño in 2026. The study ranked Ho Chi Minh City as the world's highest risk city, with Bangkok and Samut Prakan second and third. Researchers say the risk is driven by high temperatures, humidity, rapid urban growth, dense populations and the urban heat island effect. Scientists are also monitoring signs that El Niño could strengthen, increasing the risk of prolonged drought, reduced rainfall and pressure on water resources across Southeast Asia. The death toll from Venezuela's twin earthquakes has risen to over 3,500, with around 17,000 people injured and around 18,000 left homeless more than a week after the disaster. Authorities say at least 12,800 people are staying in 80 shelters across Caracas and La Guaira, the area hit hardest by the June 24th quakes. Acting President Delcy Rodriguez has defended the government's response, saying security forces were deployed immediately and announcing a new military unit to respond to future disasters. The United Nations says search and rescue teams, engineers and medical support remain on the ground, while a comprehensive assessment of humanitarian needs is nearing completion.
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1: Good morning and kids, welcome back to school. It's Tuesday, the 7th of July.
3: Traffic.
1: Be extra careful on the roads in case it's still slippery from the rain earlier this morning. We do see a couple of accidents, one on PIE towards Changi after Bedok Reservoir Road. That's causing some congestion till Jalan Eunos, so avoid lane 1. And one of our listeners has written to say that there was a motorbike accident after exit 8B, Bedok North in PIE towards Changi Airport. Thank you so much, SH, for the update.
3: If you see anything on the roads that we might have missed, send us a WhatsApp message at 8855-0893, but only when you're safely parked. 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

0: Low.
1: I got it wrong.
2: But can I just say that I sang this song 50 times every night for years. This was my kid's favorite song, Wheels on the Bus.
0: I'm just glad you said the kids at the end. I just thought you had a fetish for that song.
2: I'm just sitting by myself in the dark singing Wheels on the Bus.
0: Hey, Kevin, I need to sing it just one more time. One more time. The Wheels on the Bus. Yes, the Wheels on the Bus keep turning in Singapore. We're still joined with Jeffrey Sim, the Group Chief Executive Officer of SBS Transit. And the question we are asking our listeners today is, number one, how do we keep our Singapore bus drivers happy? And number two, how do we get more Singaporeans to drive our Singapore buses? And while you're listening, let's hear your bus stories. Something nice about your bus captain, your driver, a nice bus experience you've had in Singapore. WhatsApp 88550893. All right, Jeffrey, so you've built this wonderful facility for drivers, particularly drivers from China. Let's go into a little bit more detail. Who came up with the idea? Why was it necessary? And what does it actually include in this facility? I know you've mentioned beds, but tell us about the whole journey.
3: Right. So the idea was conceived by the Land Transport Authority, who owns all the assets, infrastructure, as well as buses. They work very closely with us because we're an operator. And of course, with the union, NTWU, we provided feedback and we designed the staff quarters as what we see today. The whole intent was that to provide a very close residence to the depot, and therefore the bus captains will find it very convenient rather than spending time commuting to work.
2: Yeah,
3: it's less than 5 minutes walk to where they report to work every day. So that helps to reduce the commute time, which means that they have more time, you know, whether it's to cook, to spend time with each other. So we provide rooms, and you have seen those pictures.
2: Yes.
3: Very comfortable looking rooms. They've got fantastic co-living facilities, you know, a TV room when they can mingle with others. So I think generally the experience has been a very positive one. You know, we heard nothing but good feedback from them. And hopefully with that, you know, we are able to attract more Chinese bus captains to join us.
2: Mm, so far, so good. And I do understand that this wasn't something that SBS Transit designed in a boardroom overnight. The residence was developed after speaking to the bus captains themselves. So you actually heard what they had to say. What were they telling you? And what were there any requests or ideas that surprised you guys?
3: Actually, what they wanted was something comfortable. But we exceeded their expectations. They were more focused in the number of people in a room, the kind of wardrobes that they hoped to have, the number of toilets, kitchen spaces so that a number of them can cook together. So these were the general feedback from all the bus captains from PRC. But what amazed them was that we did more than that, of course. You know, we created co-living spaces like a television room and also multi-purpose hall as well. So if you're able to organize events, and that's what they do among themselves. So some of them celebrate birthdays, some of them have some cooking that they've done for everybody, and they just brought together to that multi-purpose area. So generally, this staff quarters is really conceived by the LTA, but it's really, in a way, put together very nicely, you know, with all the feedback from our bus captains. And we work very closely with the union. So the union representation were part of our focus group to understand better how can we make the lives more comfortable.
0: That's a great point you make there, Jeffrey, about community. It's often forgotten. We see these guys, the bus captains, they're just the guys sitting behind the steering wheel, taking us from A to B. But what we often overlook or just forget, they have families, often in a different country. They are here raising money for their family back home in China or Malaysia or wherever the case may be. So with this facility, I'm so glad you emphasized the word community, because these guys get lonely. They feel isolated in a different country. So when you were building this facility, did you emphasize community as much as convenience?
3: Yes, yes. So I think that's one of the key themes, that what we also gathered from the bus captains themselves. Being a bus captain, it's challenging. They have to work long hours. So while our depots, we do provide sleeping quarters for them, gyms, places that they can rest. But nothing beats them being able to get back to their home, to change out, you know, to cook something decent for themselves, and also to share with the other colleagues as well. So I think this has been a true win-win for us as an employer, because if our employees are happy, we know that they will do their best to deliver very good bus services. It's also a win for them because they are very comfortable. And I think, like what has been mentioned, we hope to build this community spirit among them. And hopefully this will be one of the incentives, you know, that we can entice more people to really take up the profession.
2: Yeah. So some listeners may be wondering why this facility, it looks great, but why is it currently meant for bus captains only from China? How are different groups of employees now being housed today? And could similar concepts eventually benefit other staff as well from other places?
0: Because just to add to that, I've met Malaysian bus drivers as well, right?
3: Yes. So these feedback is being taken in, working together with the LTA to see what could be done for future bus depots that are being built. But the current focus is really on bus captains from PRC. It's because as part of the employment, we do provide housing facilities for them. Singaporeans, well, they are in country, they will go back to their homes. Many of our Malaysian bus captains, they just cross the border. In fact, some of them are even living in Singapore. So it's fairly convenient for them. But you can imagine those from China, you know, would take quite a fair bit of time just to get back home, and usually return maybe once a year, at most twice a year. So I think for them, and if you put them up in HDB flats today, you know, it's very difficult for them beyond those staying within the flat to really mingle among themselves. So by now putting everyone together in a residential block, it really helps in terms of their community living.
0: Mm-hmm. Patrick says, one of our listeners, driving a bus is super stressful because they have to abide to those strict arrival times between bus stops. We all use the apps. I use the apps. And if the bus is a minute late or 2 minutes late, we want to know why. So they work long hours, tough meal breaks, quite a difficult job. And he says, to encourage more locals to drive the public buses, what else can we do? And I was looking at the statistics here. It is challenging for you. The proportion of local bus drivers has fallen, I believe, from 54% in 2021 to 41% in 2025. How do we attract more Singaporeans to what is essentially an essential Singaporean job? And Athanasios, just to add, says the bus driver issue is more of a society issue. So he's not blaming you, he's blaming society. We need to get society to better appreciate the working classes, the blue collar workers, which I completely agree with, rather than just degree holders. A few issues there, but how do we get more Singaporeans to do a Singaporean job?
3: Right. We think it needs a multi-pronged approach. I love those comments. I wish more Singaporeans would think like them. You know, be more considerate and kind to our bus captains. Just a good morning every day when you greet them, I think it really makes their day.
2: Yeah.
3: And, you know, once in a while, we do see some bad behavior, and that's not good. So I think as a society, we need to treat them with more respect because they are doing a very important job. They keep us moving. So I think that's one aspect about the societal behavior and treatment towards bus captains. The other is really, of course, the remuneration package. And I think you have heard recently, the government is stepping in to help to increase the wages of our bus, local bus captains. We think that's important, but also equally important are the working conditions. So we're working very closely with the LTA to make sure that while it's a challenging job because they have to keep their eyes on the road, they have to deal with customers, but how best can we try to incentivize them, making sure the hours are not too long and making sure that we're able to also attract different groups of Singaporeans. Our target are actually female bus captains. So we also want to demystify that driving a bus is so onerous and it's only for men, you know, because we have very good bus captains who are actually females.
0: I have two female. I have two female bus drivers on my 102 route, which I get every day from Holgang to Sengkang. And I'm putting it out there, guys. They are better than most of the male drivers.
2: Ooh,
0: what do you
2: louder.
0: Guys think? WhatsApp 8855-0893. Keep all of your comments coming. We'll continue this conversation after the traffic.
1: Traffic.
2: Good morning. Well, whether you're male or female, we hope that you're being careful on the roads right now. Heavy traffic now building up on the PIE towards Changi between Toguan Road and Tengah Boulevard. Heavy traffic also on PIE towards Tuas between Jalan Baha and Jurong East Avenue 1. Drive safely.
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0: We're chatting with Jeffrey Sim, the Group Chief Executive Officer of SBS Transit, about this wonderful multi-purpose facility for bus drivers, predominantly Chinese bus drivers, to try to make their living conditions, their community situation much more agreeable. So many comments coming in, Jeffrey. I'm delighted to say we are a public transport nation, so maybe not a surprise. Cornelius says, I like the bus driver who greets every passenger. A kind smile or hello from the boarding passengers brightens their day too. So it's a two-way process. A little more appreciation and kindness can go a long way. Yeah, I was going to bring this up later, but I might as well do it now. It is a two-way process, isn't it? We're very quick to tekan the bus driver and record him and put it up on the various social media platforms. He did this, she did that. But it works the other way as well. I always think of my late father-in-law. If he had a bad passenger, he would go just past the bus stop so they'd have to walk a little bit further. Or his old trick was he'd pull over into a puddle. Now, I'm not saying Singaporean bus drivers do that. I'm sure they don't. But it is a two-way process, Jeffrey. And how should passengers and commuters treat their bus drivers?
3: I would hope that they treat them with respect. Driving a bus is not easy. The bus is a big vehicle on the road, keeping the eyes on the bus, keeping the passengers safe, and also making sure that, you know, in terms of headway management, it's all being managed well. So I hope they respect the bus captains for what they do. And sometimes, you know, the bus captains may not be in the best of mood for that day. I hope they can be more understanding. We do train all our bus captains and, in fact, all of SBS Transit's frontline staff, you know, to have a very high standard of service culture. And that's why we encourage them, you know, to greet our passengers when they see them. And I'm very heartened to hear that Service 102 has been singled out. I will certainly send my congratulations and to recognize the team for a job well done. But not just for Service 102, but for all our bus captains. They wake up every day, you know, with the purest of intention, wanting to do their service well and to treat people with respect. So I hope it can be a two-way street, you know, where our commuters can also respect them for the job that they do, a very important job. And hopefully with that and with improvements in remuneration as well as working conditions, you know, we will have a tipping point and we have more people wanting to join the profession. So today we have got a bus captain population that is aging. And we're in fact losing more bus captains than local bus captains that, you know, we can recruit than them retiring. So therefore, I think it is really a national issue that we have worked very closely with the LTA and with the MOT to see how we can try to improve the various aspects of a bus captain so that we can bring in more local bus captains.
0: Just thinking aloud to what you said there, Jeffrey. We're seeing something similar with the taxi population. The aging drivers are retiring, but younger drivers are going more into private hire work. Is that affecting the bus population as well? I'm just thinking aloud. If younger drivers are going into private hire, Singaporeans I'm talking about, that reduces your potential driving pool as well. Has there been a knock-on effect with that, do you think?
3: Yes, we think so. So the competition is really not just for private hires, but we think that our younger generation would like different experiences. And driving a bus is just one particular experience. So they like to try different things when they're young. But we're not giving up. We're still doing lots of green harvesting. We are speaking to students. We're also at the different job fairs to provide alternative. Because if you look at the bus driving job, it is actually quite an attractive one. Not just in terms of the remuneration, you know, but all the benefits that come with it. There's free travel. For for staff of a public transport operator like ourselves. And we also hope that we try to bring more recognition to the job that they do. Because like I mentioned earlier, it's really a multi-pronged approach, not just focus on remuneration, working conditions, but how society view that job. And that's where we are trying to push up to raise awareness, the importance of such job, the challenges that they face, you know, and really the economic benefit that they bring to the nation by enabling people to get around to do their activities.
2: Write your stories to us, 8855-0893. We would love to hear your bus stories. And Hannah has sent in a very lovely one. Hi, DJs. Hannah here. Wanted to share a really sweet experience I had on the bus. While riding a public bus once, it suddenly started pouring really, really heavily. Now, we know this happens in Singapore all the time. At the next bus stop, I was so surprised to see the bus driver take out his own umbrella. He got off his seat for a moment and stood between the bus stop and the bus, holding the umbrella over the gap so passengers could get on without getting drenched. He kept doing that at the next few bus stops as well until I got off. I'm not sure how much longer he continued, but I just thought it was such a thoughtful and kind thing to do. It was such a simple gesture and it really warmed my heart and made my day. Just wanted to give a shout out to that wonderful bus driver. So thank you so much, Hannah, for sharing that story. We wish we knew the bus route exactly. What number bus was that? If you remember, give us a shout.
0: And Stanley says, I have the habit now of saying thank you to every bus driver just before I get off the bus. This is a habit I cultivated when I was studying in Brisbane many moons ago. It's a bit unfortunate he had to get the habit in Australia, but it's an easy thing to say two words, right? It costs nothing. Say thank you to your driver. My daily experiences with Singapore bus drivers are 99% positive. They're always the first to get off the bus, to bring down the ramp, to get off the buggies or the wheelchairs. They're always accommodating. They're always supportive. Let's keep hearing your bus stories. Nice ones. 8855-0893. You mentioned remuneration. It's not all about that. But in fairness to you guys, the government recently announced that starting salaries for new local Singaporean bus captains will increase by $450, if I've got that correct, from January 2027, with most expected to earn more than $4,000 in the first year. It is a tough job, Jeffrey, but $4,000 in the first year, to me, a layman, that seems like a decent salary.
3: Yes, we think so. But we're still not seeing the numbers. And that's the reason why, as part of a whole suite of things that we hope to uplift the profession, we think the starting salary is also very critical. There are other sectors that are in competition with the public transport industry, and therefore we have to respond. And we are looking forward to more local bus captains really joining us. Because with more local bus captains, the overall pool will increase. We can provide better service. Today, if we don't have, on the converse, then, you know, there will be longer headways. So we think that the commuters is at the center and heart of all that we do, and therefore having more bus captains ultimately is to benefit them.
2: So we're hearing from our listener Aloysius, who is also talking about this issue of recruitment, and he says, I think it's very tough to get a local driver. The only hope is that we will transition to autonomous buses in the future. For me at the moment, just saying something nice like simple good morning and afternoon when I board the bus is something that I like to do. So bringing up the topic of autonomous buses now, we've talked about the competition with maybe private hire vehicles. Is this something that's also top of mind, that now technology is advancing and very soon maybe we will see autonomous buses, which we know that Neil Humphreys will never get on one?
0: Well, they already have some in Pongal. You've seen those going from the polyclinic, I think. I saw some, I don't think that's under SBS, if I'm not wrong.
3: That's under ComfortDelGro.
0: Correct. I would never personally get on a bus that wasn't driven by a human being. I'm a little bit old school. I don't know what your views on this, Jeffrey, are. How do you see this going, the autonomous bus driving?
3: I think it's been announced that we are trialling a few bus shuttles, not the 12-metre bus, but those that can sit about 13 to 14 people. We're undergoing the necessary trials that's off-road. And we hope very soon, later part of this year, we can put them on the roads for trial. And I think it will be an important complement to really manned buses. Today, the technology, you're right, for 12 meters bus is not matured.
2: Mm.
3: And in fact, for countries around the world, including China, they are deploying some of these mini shuttle buses, which we are trialing. And I think this will certainly help the shortage of bus captains situation that we're facing in Singapore. But it's not going to be the panacea because I don't foresee a future where they are purely autonomous buses. Because really, public transport is a very personable affair. And therefore, we think we need to put people to interact with commuters. Whether buses could be interspaced between manned buses, autonomous buses, that could be one way. But I don't foresee, at least in the near term, you know, to have autonomous buses replace all the manned buses.
2: Mm.
0: I could not agree more, Jeffrey. You might be autonomous, but the other cars on the road are not. And you have to respond to the traffic on the road. You need a human being behind that wheel. But speaking of that, I would argue that in the age of AI and economic uncertainty for just about every profession, including ours in the media, bus driving is a physical human job that is relatively safe as a profession can be at this moment in time. And look, I grew up in the UK and there was a real respect and almost a prestige for noble, blue-collar public service work like being a bus driver. This is a bit of a deep philosophical question for you to finish with from me. How do we change that perception in Singapore? It's not just bus drivers, it's plumbers, it's electricians, it's blue-collar work. How do we change that perception that blue-collar work is a noble, essential profession? And as COVID demonstrated, without it, Singapore would collapse. We need to start producing more Singaporean artisans, more Singaporean blue-collar workers with professions like plumbing, electricians, bus drivers, and so on. How do we change that perception?
3: That's a fantastic point, and that's what we are trying very hard to do. And we think one key way going forward is on public education, and we're starting really early. So today we conduct learning journeys for our primary school students.
2: Oh, wow.
3: And we bring them to a bus depot, we bring them to a rail depot just to familiarize them, you know, with the work that we do. And it's also to share with them that these are very important services, not just for themselves as individuals, for daily commute, but for the nation as well. We also conduct tours throughout one's education route, so for secondary schools, for junior colleges, so on and so forth. So we focus a lot on these learning journeys. And I think where we can, we will be at job fairs, we will be at seminars and conferences just to raise the profile of the profession. We think that's very important. And as for SBS Transit, as the largest bus operator in Singapore, we see it as an onus on us to uplift the image. We use social media extensively to profile great stories, those that your listeners has provided. Because I think if we are able to create this atmosphere where this is a very noble, important profession, I think we hope to reach a tipping point where I think Singaporeans are more willing to try out this profession. That would beget more Singaporeans. We hope to remunerate them well, good conditions and good prospects as well. We're looking at how some of our bus captains can progress to become interchange supervisors. And we've got some success stories. We're trying to make more of these success stories so that driving a bus is not the start state and end state for one's career.
2: Mm.
3: It's to provide them an opportunity, a good starting point where they can join the company and rise through the corporate ranks and, you know, become an executive and maybe do scheduling of buses and so forth. But I think many of these stories are just not being shared, you know, with the general population in Singapore. And that's why we are focusing a lot on that. And me coming on this this show this morning, it's really all about that as well, right? Mm. I think we need a whole concerted effort. And that's what, together with the LTA, SBS Transit is doing to really raise the profile of such important jobs in Singapore. Good jobs as well.
2: Yeah, we're so happy to have you on as well. We're so happy to see and read about this new residence for the bus captains. And, you know, it's a reminder that behind every bus journey is a person with a demanding job and a life outside work, and building environments where they genuinely want to stay is a great starting point. And we want to thank Jeffrey Sim, Group CEO of SBS Transit, for joining us on Let's Talk Singapore today. It was great to have you.
3: Well, most welcome, and thank you for having me. I'll always be here.
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4: These are your news headlines. I'm Shahzad Haque. The Law Society of Singapore's disciplinary proceedings against Workers' Party chief Pritam Singh will be heard on August 13th. The case will be heard by the Court of Three Judges, which can suspend errant lawyers or strike them off the rolls. Mr. Singh is an Aljunied GRC MP and a non-practicing lawyer. In 2025, he was convicted for lying under oath to Parliament's Committee of Privileges in a case involving WP MP Raisa Khan. Last December, he was fined $14,000 and removed as leader of the opposition. Despite this, Mr. Singh was re-elected as WP Secretary General last month, securing a supermajority of votes at the party's internal elections. Meanwhile, leader of the House, Indrani Raja, is delivering a